0: prenatally.
1: It's prenatal.
0: Yes, it's already happening. They're already experiencing their mother's movements and her voice. And she begins to experience the baby as well, because the baby is moving. And there's this beautiful, almost communication, you know, that they experience together that's very, very special and very, very sacred. And so when a baby is born, they are looking for that mother. You know, this is
1: that the voice.
0: Yes, for their voice. They're looking for their touch. And so if a baby is separated from their mother, even just shortly after birth, that is a trauma. Change in primary caregiver is a trauma. And when we're talking about children in foster care, they have often been with their parents for a period of time, and they've experienced a wide range of things.
1: Yeah.
0: Probably neglect, abuse, things like that. So there are significant wounds that happen, you know, with abandonment and sometimes a sense of rejection, even though their birth mother may have actually even made a beautiful plan for them, but deep within themselves, why would someone give me away?
1: You know, it's almost, it makes me a little uncomfortable that way, because with our Wait No More program, we're encouraging parents to adopt and think about adoption. And but we're talking about acknowledging the wounds that can be caused by adoption. Why is naming those wounds so important?
2: I think it's important for our families and for our children that we recognize that for adoption to be possible, a loss has taken place for the child. Now, many adopted children do beautifully, grow up and do amazing things and are incredible overcomers. But we still need to acknowledge that God's design was not for a family to be broken. He has a redemptive story in adoption, but in God's perfect design, the family remains together. And so we need to acknowledge that loss if we're going to move towards a redemption story.
1: Yeah. Betsy, you're the adopted person. So in that context, I think going back, I mean, it was a few years ago that you were in that situation.
3: Yes, sir.
1: But those feelings of something's not quite right. Speak to the hope people affected by adoption can have in healing through Christ.
3: Okay. I think what you said, the feeling that something's not quite right, has many faces. It has many pieces to it. You know, many fears, anger, rejection, shame, so much. And yet we have a God of redemption who begins very early, if we're in a Christian home, to restore that brokenness that we were all just talking about. And so many things. I mean, I could tell you how that happened for me.
1: Yeah, that was the next question. I was going to start the other direction now and start with you. But what was okay. your story? How old were you when you were adopted and what happened?
3: I was 2 months when I was adopted. And I remember the first 6 years as being, you know, pretty peaceful. But I had an experience of two little neighbor children saying to me one day, "Well, your parents are not your real parents.
1: Wow.
3: You don't have any real parents. You know, we have real parents." And it was like all of a sudden something that was deep, deep inside just came to the surface with this whammo kind of feeling and kind of knocked me off my pathway and began to bring to the surface that the feelings of abandonment, loneliness, separation, I'm different in some kind of bad way. I remember the first time I heard that He knit you together in your mother's womb. It wasn't this random egg and sperm that came together that was meaningless and chaotic. It was God's hand was on me even before I appeared. And as those things came, they began to fill that dark place in my soul. But this was also there. It was like a war was going on inside of me, because I felt the depth of that abandonment and that brokenness. But I was also hearing God's word and God's truth. And I guess the abandonment was like a stomach ulcer. Sometimes it was just oozing and

0: not too painful. And other times it was bleeding. And it felt just like, I don't know if I can stand this pain.
1: In that context, though, you're in a good environment. You're in a Christian home. This is why Christians should be involved.
0: Yeah.
1: But even with all that, buckets of identity and love and trust, and you still had doubts, and you still had those sense of shame, and I would imagine.
0: And I think if I could say one thing to the adoptive parents is that the issues are not yours, that you can pour so much love, pour scripture, pour everything you have into a child, but that child still has to struggle with that basic feeling of loss, that basic feeling of abandonment. And that's, parents, you need to release yourself from all that weight of, I haven't done enough, I haven't done it well enough, and just face the fact that your child has to go through that struggle.
2: Mm-hmm. Yeah, and this is Focus on the Family with Jim Daly, and today we're talking about healing from the wounds of adoption. And our guests are Lisa C. Qualls, Jody Jackson Tucker, and Betsy Kilstra. And the book is called Healing for Every Heart in Adoption, Redemptive Prayers and Strategies for Adoptive Parents, Adoptees, and Birth Parents. 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And Jody, I think one of your adopted children struggled. It was a college story, I think, that you had in the book about ongoing abandonment issues, despite having a Christian foundation in the home. Tell us about that.
3: Yes. Our daughter was older when she was adopted, and she is a lovely child. She was an excellent student. We had a close relationship, or so I felt, and it was just such a gift being her parents. And when it came time for her to go to college, our relationship started to struggle. And even each year around the time that she would leave for college, things would get very difficult. And it actually took her 3 years of college to admit to me one day on the drive there that every time we bring her to college, it was about 2 hours from our home. It makes me emotional to think that she went through this. She was worried that we would never come back and pick her up.
1: Yeah. Mm-hmm.
3: And the dorm actually reminded her of the orphanage that she grew up in. And because of some things that had happened to her in her childhood and experiences that she had, it had deposited that fear of abandonment in her soul. So while there was no evidence that we would ever just leave her there, that was a struggle that she had to overcome. And I was so grateful when she finally shared that with me so that we could make the extra effort to remind her, of course, we're coming back. This is when we're coming back. We will always come back for you. You know, Jesus said that to his disciples, I will not leave you as orphans. And there's a beautiful scripture in Psalm 27 that says, though my mother and father abandon me, the Lord will care for me. And I was already an adoptive mom when I heard that scripture, and I just thought, that is so magnificent. And that's what I need to be telling my children. No matter what they went through, no matter what any of us goes through, Jesus was always there. Mm-hmm. He was always there in those moments, even when we felt lost and abandoned.
1: Yeah, and it's such a normal thing to feel. When you're abandoned, to feel abandoned.
3: Yeah. Yeah.
1: I mean, that's completely normal and all those things that can happen.
3: Yeah. But we're not really alone.
1: No, we're not, but it feels that way.
3: Yeah.
1: You know, so it's tough. And boy, just acknowledging that for that child and being able to talk that through, you know, this is probably why you're feeling that way, but we're going to be here for you. Yeah. Man, what a great message that had to be and that sense of security that she had after that, even with lingering doubts, maybe they won't show up, right?
3: But it's part of her journey.
1: Yeah. Lisa, let me ask you, as a birth mother, you dealt with a lot of emotional wounds. Tell us about your story and what happened for you.
4: Well, I became pregnant sort of in this era between maternity homes and a lot of young women keeping their babies. Mm-hmm. And so my parents did not know what to do, and they ended up putting me in foster care, which is sort of stunning. I think they had really no idea what they were doing, but they put me in foster care, and I was removed from everybody I knew and loved and moved from a small town to a big city.
1: Yeah.
4: And it was, I felt very, very deeply abandoned.
1: Well, let me just clarify that for the listener, the viewer. I mean, again, you're 17 and pregnant?
4: I was a little younger.
1: Okay. Mm-hmm. A teen pregnancy.
4: Yes.
1: And your parents got advice that the best option here would be to put you into foster care, which, you know, that just kind of is amazing when we think about it today. It was like move the problem outside of your home. I mean, did you ever come back to reconcile that with your parents?
4: Yes, we have reconciled over the years. The Lord has done so much healing. And I think it took me a long time to realize that, honestly, I think they were trying to protect me.
1: Yeah, no,
4: you know,
1: they
4: were moving me far away from my boyfriend, for one,
1: right.
4: Moving me out of our community and protecting themselves a little bit, too. You know, there was a lot of shame there.
1: Well, that's true. Mm-hmm. And you had the child and you put the child up for adoption.
4: Yes. Not because I wanted to.
1: Correct. Yeah.
4: But because I had truly no other option. Mm-hmm. Even my foster mother was told she could not offer to help me.
1: Wow.
4: Yeah.
1: Under that banner of grief and loss, I mean, how did you cope with that decision? I mean, this is big.
4: It was very, very big. The only thing that got me through was the Lord. I was not a believer when I became pregnant, and I came to know Jesus. I kept hearing more about him. I kind of thought my foster mother and her friends were a little strange because they were really, really into Jesus. But I feel like the Lord captured me, you know?
1: Huh. And it
4: wasn't
1: repulse you. You kind of leaned in.
4: No, I was. I think the Holy Spirit was preparing my heart, you know?
1: That's great.
4: But it wasn't until I was actually in labor and the most profoundly alone that I'd ever been in my life and so desperate. I was scared. I was in pain. My foster mother was sleeping. And I cried out to the Lord. And I just said, I can't do this alone. I feel like I was truly lost and then found. Mm. I felt the presence of the Lord with me. It was powerful. And it changed my life forever.
1: Mm-hmm. That's good.
4: Yeah, all eternity and future generations, you know. Mm-hmm. So I'm very, very grateful for God showing up so powerfully for me.
1: Yeah. So for that teen girl who's pregnant right now, she may be listening, may not, but her mom might be listening. What advice would you give both of them?
4: I would say if I were that mom, I would surround my daughter with so much love and so much support. Mm-hmm. No mother should be separated from her baby out of desperation. No mother should be abandoned. So I think whenever possible, we help that young mom parent her baby. I always think to myself, you know, I lost my son because of my age and my youth. And you know what? I overcame that because I got older. I just needed some help right then to have been able to parent my son. But sometimes circumstances don't allow that. And then I think in that case, we need to be prepared for the grief and be ready to support her through it.
1: Yeah. Again, a question I'm sure people are wanting me to ask is, did you ever connect with your son?
4: Was I there? Did.
1: Tell us that because that's important for our emotional well-being right here.
4: Well, he found me when he was 16.
1: Wow.
4: And we had, I would say, a fairly rocky reunion because he was young and his parents were not prepared for it. I wasn't quite prepared yet either. It was definitely the longing of my heart to know my son again. But he also didn't know his story. He had no idea why I had given him up for adoption. It was very healing for him to learn that I loved him so much and that I never, never forgot him. And it was also great for him to learn his heritage, you know? And so it was beautiful. He also reunited with his birth father.
1: Okay.
4: Yeah.
1: Betsy, in the book you share prayers for healing. What are the key parts of those prayers to heal a broken heart?
0: Well, there's repentance of what has gone wrong and how we've responded wrong. There is forgiveness, because so much forgiveness is needed, including forgiveness of ourselves. And there's also a place to just release the heaviness and the burdens that we've carried to the Lord. And so those are essential parts of the prayer.
1: You know, I think just generally for all three of you to give a perspective on this, there's all of this is gradation. And what I mean by that is some children will respond well with a light, loving touch that have come out of this situation. I feel like I was in that spot. I didn't really own my dad's bad decisions. I never felt like that was my fault, that he and my mom divorced. And, of course, my mom died when I was 9, my dad when I was 11. I ended up in foster care. Not a very good positive foster experience. But there was something in me that really put the blame in the right place. I never felt like I owned it as a child. And I just thank the Lord for that grace.
0: That's huge. Right? That's one of the most important things that can happen.
1: How does somebody, and this is the question, how does an adult in that child's life help them get there so that they're not feeling all the guilt and all the you know, sins of your fathers and that kind of thing? But what do you say? What do you do?
3: I think this is a central theme that all of us have come to in our journey, which is the most important thing we need to communicate in our families is an identity in Christ. You know, as an adoptive mom, I was very focused on, am I doing enough to make sure my children feel their cultural identity, the identity of their birth family, letting them feel that connection, making sure they felt connected to our family, to their new family. But ultimately, Jim, at the end of the day, we've all come to realize it's that identity in Christ that is the central healing issue. And that's why all three of us, I think, are so focused in our respective ministries on this idea of healing. We've all gone through therapy. We've all read books. We've all listened to wonderful Focus on the Family materials and podcasts and all the fantastic things that you all provide. But in the end, it's being with Jesus, rooting our identity in Him, that is the most significant. And that's where the healing ultimately comes. That's the moment of healing.
1: Would you say that that can be like a progressive kind of thing? I mean, where you're getting healthier day by day.
3: Yes.
1: And then other people might have that experience where it just hits them, where it's a monumental moment. Is that a fair description?
3: Yes.
0: Could I bring in a monumental moment?
1: Sure.
0: That I had. And I was in the context of a Christian family. But when I was about 9, it was Easter, and we were in a little town, and we all went to the football field, and we had a Easter sunrise service. And I just asked my parents, would it be hard if I just walked home? Well, this was 1950, and it was safe to walk 3 blocks for a little child. And so they said, sure, honey, we'll, you know, oatmeal will be ready when you get back. And I was walking along, and all of a sudden, superimposed on the neighborhood scene was this picture of Jesus on the cross. And he looked at me with tears in his eyes and just said, I did this for you, and I love you so much. And I just had this overwhelming sense of belonging to him, and that he knew right where I was in my little neighborhood. And it just began to let me know that not only did I think that I was learning to know him, but that he already knew me. And the whole thing of being taught that he knew me from the foundation of the world just hit. And it's like it was a life-changing moment. And I felt received. I felt understood. I felt loved. I just felt like, Jesus, you're really there for me. And there's a lot I don't understand. There's a lot I struggle with. But you're there for me. And that was a turning point in my life.
1: Yeah, that is beautifully said. I think that's it. You know, the scripture says that he's a father to the fatherless.
0: That's right.
1: There's something about the Lord's heart for people in that spot.
0: Mm-hmm. And, yeah, there really is.
1: You know, the parents and the children. I mean, Lisa, I'm thinking of you. And, you know, just that teenager who's pregnant and scared. Yeah. What do I do? Now I'm getting shipped off to a foster family to hide my thing, my sin. I mean, just powerful. But the Lord's in it all.
3: Yes,
1: you know,
3: and he wants to heal our hearts.
1: Yes. Absolutely.
3: And that's what's so central. I wore this necklace today. I had a similar experience. I was at my lowest point as an adoptive mom, and because of the brokenness and challenges with my children, and I found myself in a very dark low place spiritually. And then one day I actually was in a very dark, low place physically. I was swimming under the water and I was deep in the water. And in that moment, I just cried out to God. I said, Lord, you have to heal me. I cannot continue to live with my heart this broken. Either take me now, take me home with you, or heal me. And when the Lord was speaking through Ezekiel, he said, I will take your heart of stone and I will give you a heart of flesh. And in that moment, I felt the Lord reach toward me and heal my heart. And as I came up out of the water, I knew I was starting on a healing journey. So I had that moment, like you described, Jim, where, and like Betsy and Lisa have both described, that were the turning point. And when I came up out of the water, I encountered this lady who was selling these necklaces that she makes. And this is a stone heart, and it's covered with the tree of life. And there's no way that I could not believe that that was a wink from God. That he had taken my stone heart, but he was putting the tree of life over it, and that our family could thrive in the future.
1: Boy, that's beautiful.
3: And that we could bring fruit.
1: Yeah.
3: And so I was so excited when you said a key moment, because
1: you had,
3: you know, I still needed a lot of support. I still went through a lot of counseling. There was a lot that still needed to heal. But that was the moment where I realized helping people heal needs to be the central message of what we do.
1: Well, that is so good. And unfortunately, we got to land here. But let's come back next time, continue the discussion, and learn more about loving these kids, loving these moms, and really doing what we need to do to be the body of Christ. Can we do that?
4: Yes.
1: All right, let's do it. This has been such a moving conversation, and I hope you've been encouraged today, and that you feel empowered to pursue the healing that Christ offers for your entire family. As I mentioned earlier, we help foster and adoptive families thrive in Christ through Wait No More. It's a wonderful program. John will tell you where to find that link in a minute. And I also want to recommend that you get a copy of the book, Healing for Every Heart in Adoption. Now, when you make a gift of any amount to Focus on the Family, we'll send it to you as our way of saying thank you for being part of the ministry. 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You can do that through Wait No More. And with your help, we can make that number even bigger next year.
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1: If you are looking for a way to navigate this complicated life, Jesus said He is the way. If you want to see through the hazy deception in the media, Jesus said He was the truth. And if you are looking for real meaning in life, both here and forever, Jesus said He is the life. Read about His words in the Bible in John 14, verse 6. We're here telling about the way, the truth, and the life. The Cornerstone.
2: I haven't seen any vocational schools that give a diploma in suffering or a place where you can go and study how to die. And yet, if I understand what Scripture is teaching about the nature of suffering and about the nature of death, there are times in a person's life where the call of God upon that person is to suffer.
3: Christians often talk about being called to a particular career or ministry. Maybe someone will say that they are called to the mission field or the pastorate. But does God call us to suffer? That's the question we'll be exploring today on Renewing Your Mind. And I'm glad that you're joining us to study God's Word. 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
2: There's a somewhat lesser known work of Herman Melville, the author of Moby Dick and Billy Budd and a host of South Sea adventure stories. One of his lesser-known works, Melville makes this statement. He says, until we learn that one grief outweighs a thousand joys, we will never understand what Christianity is trying to make us. Now, when Melville makes that statement, I don't think that he's simply being morbid or pessimistic. But he is echoing a sentiment that we find in Scripture itself. For example, the wisdom literature of the Old Testament declares that it is better to go to the house of mourning than to spend our time with fools. It's just one more case in point where we see how closely related the God of Scripture is to the reality of suffering and of pain. And in the first segment together, I mentioned this word, vocation. And usually when we use this word vocation, we're referring to our career or to our life's work. Whenever I meet someone the first time, I ask them what their name is and where they live, and then inevitably I'll say, what do you do? I'm inquiring about your vocation. We have vocational tests. We have vocational schools. So this word is a very important part of our vocabulary. But its root meaning, its classical meaning, is taken from the Latin word that means to call. And the idea earlier on in our history, when we understood that God calls people into various tasks and various occupations, he doesn't just call people into the ordained ministry, to clergy and so on, but he calls people to be physicians. He calls people to be involved in jurisprudence. He calls people into productive enterprises of business and so on, that this idea of vocation has to do with the fact that we are confident that as the Lord of history and as the Lord of all of life, God places his call upon people to perform certain tasks. But we don't usually think of suffering or of dying as a vocation. I haven't seen any vocational schools that give a diploma in suffering or a place where you can go and study how to die. And yet, if I understand what Scripture is teaching about the nature of suffering and about the nature of death, I think that it is safe for us to see that there are times in a person's life where the call of God upon that person may not be to banking or to being a doctor or to being a minister or whatever, but the call of God on the person's life for that portion of their life is to suffer. Perhaps even to die. As I said earlier, that may sound far out to you and radical. So what I'd like to do in the rest of this segment is to show you something of the history of God's activity with people by looking again at persons whom we know God called to suffer. Anytime we even talk about suffering, usually the first name that comes to mind from biblical history is the name of, and I know this is going to look funny up here underneath this word vocation, it's the name Job. Not Job, although there's a link between vocation and jobs. I'm talking about vocation and Job. You know the story of Job, how that there's a drama that is unfolding in heaven where Satan reports to the divine architect of heaven and earth, and he says he's been going to and fro over all of the earth and examining the creation. He sort of comes back in gleeful delight at what he's discovered down here on this planet, and he's mocking God, saying, hey, this all these people down here, and they're in my pocket. They're doing what I want them to do. Nobody's listening to you. Nobody's paying any attention to your laws and so on, and God said, wait a minute, have you considered my servant Job? Satan says, sure, I've considered Job. I've seen him. He obeys you. He's upright. He's righteous. Stainless Job, we call him. He said, but why shouldn't he serve you? Does Job serve God for nothing? Look at what you've done. You've prospered him. You've put a hedge around him. You've given everything that a man could ever want. He said, let me at him. Let me inflict pain on his life, and we'll see how long he's faithful to you. Well, you know the story of all of the afflictions that come upon Job. He loses his property. He experiences financial ruin. Then his family is taken from him one by one. And then he is afflicted with incurable diseases that are excruciatingly painful. And in the midst of this experience, Job is tempted to curse God. In fact, in the middle of his suffering, even his wife comes and suggests that if he wants relief from his pain, that what he ought to do is shake his fist into heaven and scream at God. And his wife says, curse God and die. How could anybody endure this much grief and this much pain and still refuse to blaspheme God? Job had a lot more than patience. Job had an understanding and a confidence of God even when he was shaken to the very foundation of his being. We know that the worst thing that happened to the man was that in the midst of his suffering, when he looked to his friends for comfort, his friends came to him not with comfort, but with accusation. And so the friends all came to Job and they said, Job, there must be some unconfessed sin in your life. Not a whole lot of comfort. Until finally Job turned to God. And he experienced the whole roller coaster of human emotions, even with God. He struggled with God. He screamed at God. He was mad at God. He was afraid of God. He didn't know whether to repent or to rejoice or what to do in the midst of all this pain. He said, I don't know what's happening. He said, God, will you please explain to me why I'm enduring this suffering? And what happened? Did God come down and say, well, listen, there's three reasons why you're suffering, Job. It's because you yelled at your wife last week or because you stole some tomatoes from somebody's garden. No. You know, God never answered his question. Instead, he started asking Job a lot of questions. He said, Job, you want me to answer your questions first? You answer some of mine. He said, Job, tell me, where were you when I established the foundations of the world? I don't know. It's me. Come on, Job, speak up. You know, I want you to answer these questions. I'll be happy to answer yours, but first you answer mine. Job, do you send the lion after his prey in the jungle? Do you send the bird south in the winter? Job, can you unbutton the belt of Orion? Can you set the limits of the Pleiades? Can you do these things? Can you set the tides in the heaven? And all this final examination that Job's getting, all Job can say to God is, nope, nope, nope, nope, nope. And it's almost as if God's bullying him. As if God is saying, you can't do those things, Job, but I can. Well, what was the answer that Job got? He didn't get an answer. What he got was a person. He got a person. God said, look at me. I'm not going to answer your question right now, but I want you to understand that I control the universe, I control the Pleiades, I can pull the Leviathan out of the oceans with a 5-pound test line. Job, trust me. And he did. Because it was his vocation. Because Job did not suffer because of his sin. Job suffered for the glory of God. In the New Testament, some folks brought a man to Jesus and they wanted to stump Jesus with a difficult theological question. The man had been blind from the day that he was born. Spent his whole life in darkness. And so they bring this man to Jesus and they say, Jesus, tell us, unravel this theological mystery for us. Whose sin was it? Was it this man's sin or his parents' sin that made him be born blind? Now, those of you who are students of philosophy may be recognized in this question that is brought to Jesus, what's called the fallacy of the false dilemma or the either-or fallacy. It's a fallacious way of thinking. It's reducing something to two options when there may be three or four or five or six options, saying that you have to have either peanut butter or Cracker Jacks. And I'll say, just the same, I'll have popcorn. I don't want either pox on both of your houses here on these either or business. But these people came to Jesus and said, the man is blind and there's got to be a reason for his blindness. Either it's because he's a sinner and God afflicts him with blindness, or his parents were sinful and therefore he's born blind. And that's the question brought to Jesus. And Jesus said, neither. This man was born blind that the work of God might be made manifest. Do you hear what he's saying? He's saying this man was born blind so that the majesty of God would be made plain. But now we say, how in the world is the majesty of God made manifest through human suffering? Well, we're talking about it right now. Do you think that man ever dreamed that 2,000 years after he met Jesus, people would be gathered at MD Anderson Medical Center talking about his experience with blindness and his experience in meeting one who touched his eyes and gave him his sight back. That the reason why he was born blind was that from all eternity, God purposed that that man be there at that place on that day when his son would come by and give him his sight back. To demonstrate to the whole world the power and the magnificence of Christ. Do you think that that man today can rejoice in his blindness? He'd be happy to come right back to this planet and spend 40, 50, 60 more years in darkness if he could be used of God to show the world the magnificence of Christ. But he didn't know that when he was blind. And most of us don't see the reason for our suffering in this world. But the message of Scripture is that God stands over and above all human suffering, and that it is a divine vocation. Now, we've talked about Job, and we've talked about the man born blind. But there was one man who was born who had one purpose in his whole life, one vocation. The whole reason why he was born in the first place wasn't to be blind, wasn't to suffer boils or the loss of family or cattle as Job was, but the whole purpose for this man's suffering, his vocation, was to do one thing, and that was to die. And his name was Jesus. I'd like to read a passage that you're all familiar with from the New Testament. From the 26th chapter of Matthew's Gospel, beginning at verse 36, where we read this, "Then Jesus went with his disciples to a place called Gethsemane. And he said to them, 'Sit here while I go over there and pray.' And he took Peter and two sons of Zebedee along with him." Now listen to this. "And he began to be sorrowful and troubled. And then he said to them, 'My soul is overwhelmed with sorrow to the point of death. Stay here and keep watch with me.'" In theology, we like to use Latin phrases and Latin expressions, and one that I've always found particularly meaningful are the words passio magna, which means the great suffering. We speak of the grand passion of Christ, that it was Christ's vocation from the very moment that he was born that he was called of God to suffer and to die. Do you remember his mother Mary? When Jesus was just a baby, Mary and Joseph took Jesus into the temple for circumcision, for purification. And they met this old prophetess there, and this old prophet that God had said that he wouldn't die until he had seen the Lord's Messiah. His name was Simeon. And Simeon sang the Nunc Dimittis, the song. He said, "Now lettest thou thy servant depart in peace, for mine eyes have seen the glory of Israel." And then he broke out into prophecy and talked about how this baby of this woman was going to be established for the rising and falling of many in Israel and would be a sign to the nations and so on. And then at that very beginning of Jesus' life, this ancient prophet said, "But Mary, a sword is going to pierce your soul." The announcement to the mother of Christ in the first 2 weeks of his life was that this child was destined for death and for suffering. And we don't know at what point in Jesus' developing consciousness he became totally aware of his vocation. We know when he was 12 years old and he went to Jerusalem and he was astounding the doctors in the temple, and his parents were missing him and they were frantic. They thought they had lost him, and they came rushing back and they found Jesus talking to the theologians in the temple and amazing them all with his knowledge. And they rebuked their son and said, "You know, what are you doing? We've been looking all over the place for you. You've caused us no small amount of consternation." And he said to his parents, "Don't you know that I must be about my Father's business?" He had a sense of vocation. But what was that business? wasn't until he was about 30 years old that he began his public ministry, and he sort of kept a low profile, what the theologians call the messianic secret. Jesus didn't go around and display his power all at once to everybody. And on one occasion, he drew aside with his disciples, and he sort of gathered them around, Peter, James, and John, and he said, tell me now, he said, you're out and about with the populace here. What's the scuttlebutt? What are people saying about me? Who do men say that I am? And the disciples began to respond, and they said, well, some of them say that you're, you know, an incredible prophet. Some say you're Elijah. Some say you're John the Baptist. They're confusing you with him and so on. And they're giving all these answers as to what public opinion polls were saying about Jesus. And finally, Jesus said, well, that's fine. That's interesting to know what they're saying. Who do you think that I am? And you remember Simon Peter, Caesarea Philippi, looked at Jesus and he said, thou art the Christ, the Son of the living God. You're the Messiah. And Jesus looked at Simon and he said, blessed art thou, Simon Bar-Jonah. Flesh and blood hath not revealed that to you. This isn't something that you penetrated through your unaided speculation here. Flesh and blood hasn't revealed this to you, but my Father has revealed that to you. And it was a wonderful moment. This was Peter's greatest moment. And Jesus renamed him right there. He said, and thou shalt be called Petros. Peter, meaning rock, and on this rock, I'm going to build my church. You can just see Peter beginning to swell in pride, you know, from that compliment from Jesus. 5 minutes later, if you remember the story, Jesus looked at Peter, whom he had complimented, and said, get thee behind me, Satan. Remember that? He wasn't talking to the devil. He was talking to Peter. And he looked at Peter and he called Peter the devil. He said, get thee behind me, Satan. Why did he do it? Because in that 5 minutes, something very significant took place in the conversation. After Peter said, okay, you're the Messiah, Jesus said, okay, I'm the Messiah. Blessed are you for understanding. But there's something you must learn. And that is, as the Messiah, I have to suffer many things. Peter said, God forbid. You know what his words were? In the text there, we read this, that Peter looked at Jesus and he said, far be it from you, Lord, that you should suffer. Imagine that. I mean, if anybody should have understood that God majors in suffering and that God can make this vocation to call a person to suffer, it should have been a Jew of the first century. But even at that point, Peter was saying, this is unthinkable. Our Messiah is a Messiah who will come, and he certainly won't suffer. Jesus said, you've got to understand that the only way I can be the Messiah is by walking the Via Dolorosa. I have to suffer, and I have to die, because that's the call of God on my life. You see, Peter wanted Christ to remove himself from suffering, to be the Savior some other way. That's why I say at the very heart of the Judeo-Christian faith is the reality of suffering and of death. That would be nice to say that when the moment came for Jesus to fulfill his destiny, he smiled, he saluted the Father and said, okay, I'm ready now. Let's get on with it. We read here in this text that when Christ went into the Garden of Gethsemane, it said, this was the beginning of his sorrow, and he entered into great distress. And he said, my soul is exceedingly sorrowful. He said, God, if there's any other way, let this cup pass from me. I certainly don't want to volunteer for drinking a cup like that, and I don't want to volunteer for getting some terrible disease. And those of you who suffer from very difficult diseases, I'm sure, didn't volunteer for them. And you've cried out many, many times, even as Christ did, please let this cup pass. Nevertheless, not my will, but yours be done. And God said, no. The Father said, drink the cup. tribulation. Jesus said, okay, if that's what you want, then I'll drink it. He didn't go laughing and dancing to the cross. He went screaming to the cross. But the only way he could endure what he endured was to understand that it wasn't the devil that put him there. And it wasn't chance that put him there. And it wasn't the hostility of people that put him there. All of those things maybe could be mixed up in the nature of things, but ultimately what put him there was a vocation. He was sent by the Father. But what we're going to see before we're done is that when God gives a human being a vocation to suffer and to die, he never, ever, ever, ever ends it there. Christian faith didn't begin on Good Friday.
4: If you're in Christ, your suffering is not your ultimate destination. It's not your end. The suffering of our Savior resulted in victory, in triumph, in resurrection. And whatever cross our Father has given us to bear, we can persevere, knowing that Christ bore the heavier burden, and that our suffering will also one day result in triumph. This has been the Tuesday edition of Renewing Your Mind. 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

0: Our Bible verse today is found in Philippians. In the words of the Apostle Paul, I press on toward the goal for the prize of the upward call of God in Christ Jesus. That was from Philippians chapter 3, verse 14. 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
4: Reason to believe. Evidence proving God and the Bible.
5: There's an idea that is constantly pushed in the media and academia that says that valid scientists can't really believe in God or the Bible. But that concept is contradicted by these statements made by well-known scientists. The legendary Italian scientist Galileo said, Both the Holy Scriptures and nature proceed from the divine word. It has always seemed to me extremely presumptuous on the part of those who want to make human ability the measure of what nature can and knows how to do. Since when it comes down to it, there is not one effect in nature, no matter how small, that even the most speculative mind can fully understand. The Bible tells us how to go to heaven, not how the heavens go. George Stokes, one of the great pioneers of spectroscopy, that is, the study between heat and matter, said, Admit the existence of a personal God, and the possibility of miracles follows at once. If the laws of nature are carried out in accordance with His will, He who willed them may will their suspension.
4: One more reason to believe.
3: A message from the Cornerstone.
4: Reason to believe. Evidence proving God and the Bible.
5: There's an idea that is constantly pushed in the media and academia that says that valid scientists can't really believe in God or the Bible. But that concept is contradicted by these statements made by well-known scientists. The legendary Italian scientist Galileo said, Both the Holy Scriptures and nature proceed from the divine word. It has always seemed to me extremely presumptuous on the part of those who want to make human ability the measure of what nature can and knows how to do. Since when it comes down to it, there is not one effect in nature, no matter how small, that even the most speculative mind can fully understand. The Bible tells us how to go to heaven, not how the heavens go. George Stokes, one of the great pioneers of spectroscopy, that is, the study between heat and matter, said, Admit the existence of a personal God, and the possibility of miracles follows at once. If the laws of nature are carried out in accordance with His will, He who willed them may will their suspension.
4: One more reason to believe.
3: A message from the Cornerstone.
6: How do you do? Would you like to go for a little walk? Well, how about a long walk through 14 states from Georgia to Maine, more than 2,000 miles of Appalachian Trail? When the man in this story set out to hike the trail, he had a companion, a seeing-eyed dog named Orient. You see, the man was blind. Ask him why he would try something that challenging, and he'll tell you it was because his heart and mind and life were unshackled.
7: Can we get across?
8: Well, we link arms and go slowly. I think we can make it.
7: How wide is it?
8: About 30 feet.
7: How far is the nearest bridge?
8: Well, there's one on that logging road, but it's more than 5 miles from here.
7: Well, it's getting late, too. I, I can feel the temperature dropping.
9: Yeah.
7: If you think we can get across, let's go for it.
8: All right, now keep your boots on so they don't get swept away.
7: All right.
8: No, unbuckle your pack in case you have to let go and hurry.
7: I'm taking my socks off and rolling up my longies as high as possible. I hate being wet.
8: Well, come on. Now, we better hurry.
7: I hear rapids.
8: Yeah, the river has three branches. Downstream, then they come together.
7: Well, come on, Orion. I'll take your harness off and you can find your own way across. See you on the other side, Orion. Oh, man, it's freezing cold.
8: Come on, it's only knee-deep here.
7: Oh, that water's moving.
8: Yeah, it's getting deeper.
7: Dave!
10: Oh, Bill!
7: Dave! Help!
8: This way, Bill!
7: Help!
8: Come on, not over here!
7: Oh!
8: Come on, reach out! Reach out so I can grab your hand! Come on, Bill, you gotta grab something! You're heading for the rapids!
6: 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True life stories for everyone, dramatized and produced in Chicago by Pacific Garden Mission. Street people get used to being pushed around and called names, so when they come to Pacific Garden Mission, they don't expect kindness. But that's what they receive, along with three meals a day, fresh clothing, a clean bunk, and medical or dental care if needed, and all given without charge at the old lighthouse. The gifts of those who care make all this possible, and their generosity also enables the mission to offer men, women, and children classes and counseling to help them break free of the habits and attitudes that keep them in a life of futility. The goal is to lead them into a life of purpose and integrity. And those who choose new life are called by a new name, one above all others. And now for broadcast around the earth, here's program number 2552 in the series Unshackled, the program that makes you face yourself and think. At the age of 28, the man in this story had his left eye removed because of a tumor. By the age of 36, he was totally blind. He had been divorced four times and was hopelessly addicted to alcohol and women when, in 1988, his life dramatically changed. In the conclusion of a two-part story, he tells why he hiked the Appalachian Trail.

0: Come on, Orient.
1: Say, there's a white blaze on the tree behind you.
0: Thanks again. Oh, I forgot to ask which way was north, Orient, and we can't use the sun for direction. Lord, you know which way north is, and we don't. Will you please let one of us know? It doesn't matter which one you tell. We started up the old woods road, and within a few hundred feet, Orient turned left so suddenly, I almost lost my balance. For the next 3 days, we walked in the rain, stopping at shelters for the night. Psalm 32, verse 8 encouraged me. I will instruct thee, and teach thee in the way which thou shalt go. I will guide thee with mine eye. On the fourth day, the sun came out, and a man on the trail said I was headed north. From then on, I knew that God was leading us. Still, there were times that I was discouraged.
2: Hi! How's it going?
0: Oh, kind of discouraged.
2: Oh, rain does that to you. I'm Patty.
0: I'm Bill, and this is Orient. Our trail name is Orient Express.
2: You're a through hiker.
0: Well, not at the rate we're going. This is our fourth day out, and my dog is already limping. I feel guilty because his pack doesn't fit right. He's hardly eating.
2: Well, Neil's Gap is just a few miles up the trail. Maybe you can get his pack fixed there.
0: Well, I'm going to get a motel room, too. That's wimping out, I know, but I need a hot shower and a dry bed.
2: I was a through hiker a few summers ago, and I did that. It's not a sign of weakness.
0: I'm going to offload some gear and mail it back home. I'm way overpacked.
2: A lot of through hikers do that. We all start out with too much.
0: And then there's these foot destroyers called boots. Maybe when my toenails fall off, they won't hurt so much.
2: You can get better ones in Neil's Gap.
0: You're a real encouragement, Patty.
2: Bill, how'd your knees get so bloody?
0: Well, I'm blind. I lost count of the times I've fallen already.
2: You look like a guy who's going to make it all the way to Maine.
0: A lot of people couldn't tell I was blind. As word spread, they'd come up to me on the trail and say, "Have you seen a blind man with his dog?" And I'd say, "Well, he's about a mile behind me." At Neil's Gap, a woman modified Orient's pack while I lightened my own load of extraneous things. Then I called Carolyn, the leader of my support team.
3: So it hasn't gone exactly as you expected.
0: Oh, downhill is worse than uphill. Every time I put my foot down, I wonder, will I slide or trip or sink in the mud? Orient can't help it, but I keep falling down.
3: What if he gets lost, Bill?
0: He won't get lost, Carolyn. God is leading him, I'm convinced. Poor guy, his pack rubbed him raw, so I'm going to carry it till he's healed.
3: What do I do with the stuff you're mailing back to me?
0: Well, mail it back to me as I need it. I sent you instructions and addresses in the package.
3: Some of the news media have called. They want to intercept you and get pictures.
0: I hope they don't catch me.
3: But you're still planning to go all the way?
0: I'll hike until God tells me to stop, Carolyn. Fewer than 10% of the people who try make it. With God's help, I will. Our first day back on the trail ended with getting lost, looking for water. We found the stream a couple of hikers told us about and filled our canteen, but couldn't find our way back to where I'd left my backpack. It was dark, and I was freezing by the time Orient led me to the place where I thought the hikers had stopped for the night.
4: Oh, Lord, I hope somebody hears me.
5: Who's there?
4: Bill! Bill the blind man! I'm freezing!
5: What are you doing out here?
4: We got lost looking for water and couldn't find our campsite.
5: What, you got water? Oh, great, man. Come on, we ran out. Come on in our tent and we'll make you some hot tea.
4: I don't even have my sleeping bag.
5: Look, we'll find your pack tomorrow, all right? You can sleep between us tonight. Come on, we'll keep you warm somehow.
4: I tried to cover up with leaves, but they were wet.
5: Oh, it's a good thing you found us. You're past the first stage of hypothermia. Why, you'd have died out here tonight.
0: Orient ate part of our supper that night since his food was also in my pack. Those hikers saved my life, and I thanked God they were there. The first of many times someone was there at the right moment. Now, you may call it coincidence. I say it was God at work, maintaining his anonymity. The next day, I tried to explain that to a reporter from the Atlanta newspaper.
1: Say, Bill, how does Orient stay on the trail anyway?
0: Well, I think he follows the scent of other hikers. Sometimes I can follow their scent, too.
1: How about some more tea?
0: All right.
1: You know, most people hike the Appalachian Trail for the beauty. What do you get out of it?

0: Bill?
1: I have a different vision. For example, I can tell by the wind whether I'm surrounded by deciduous trees or pine trees. And I smell the rain coming long before the clouds cover the sun. This is God's world, and He's in control.

0: I wanted to do something to draw attention to him and his power.
1: Oh, so this is some kind of spiritual journey. You're doing this hike for God.
0: I guess the Lord put the trail here to show other people and me what he can do. Now, my job is to show up for

0: Yea, I will uphold thee with the right hand of my righteousness. Publicity gathered steam as more news reporters, some in helicopters, wanted interviews. I didn't want their attention to detract from the purpose of the hike, and I began to dread their intrusion as much as I dreaded falling, or rain, or mosquitoes, or getting lost, or any of the other trail impediments. One day, I met the one thing every hiker fears. Hello there. How far to the next shelter? If that's a bear in front of us, Orient, don't you move, and I'll keep talking. That's what the ranger told us to do, right? Now you stay calm, and I'll try to do the same. I want you to know, Mr. Bear, that my food bag is about empty, and I haven't seen a candy bar in days. I'm just passing through, and I promise not to eat any of your berries, okay? My furry friend beside me is not a bear. He's a dog, and I need him if you want me to get down on the trail and out of your way. You see, I'm blind and very harmless, actually. Lord, would you please tell him to move on? Well, when the bear finally crashed off into the woods, the silence was wonderful. Orient and I were crossing some of the roughest terrain in the eastern half of the U.S., exposed to every kind of hazard, but we made our way through North Carolina and into Virginia. And that's when Carolyn received an anonymous phone call one morning in June.
1: Are Bill and Orient all right?
2: Well, as far as I know, do you have some reason to think they're not okay?
1: Well, I heard a report of a trail accident involving them.
2: Is Orient hurt?
1: Worse than that.
2: Is Bill hurt?
1: Worse.
2: Oh, no.
1: Well, a message came from a reliable source saying Orient was hurt and Bill was dead.
3: Hello?
0: Carolyn, the reports of my demise were greatly exaggerated.
3: Bill! Are you all right? Where are you?
0: I'm fine. I'm at a ranger station in Virginia. They don't know how the rumor started, but they were about to send out a search party.
3: Oh, what a relief.
0: They gave me a free lunch and a half gallon of ice cream to eat. Maybe I could arrange those rumors more often.
3: Don't you dare.
0: I did have a real scare last week, though. Oh. I let Orient off the harness one afternoon, and he disappeared for several hours. I was really worried. Some other hikers helped me find him.
3: God is watching over you, Bill, sometimes in spite of yourself.
0: Well, through hikers are just like family. We keep meeting each other on the trail. We hike together a few days or share a meal. Some of them really need the Lord.
3: How are you holding up?
0: Oh, I'm always glad to get off the trail and sleep in a real bed, but God is faithful. Through hikers were like family. They shared food, water, tents, whatever was needed at the moment. I loved the solitude when Orient and I walked alone, praising God. But I also loved the long evenings when we sat around the campfire with family.
4: Look at Orient, curled up on my sleeping bag.
0: Oh, yeah, he's a connoisseur of bags and glad to be in out of the rain.
5: Well, he's not the only one. Why do we do this to ourselves?
0: Hmm?
5: Blisters, backache, and sometimes broken bones.
4: Yeah, well, don't forget the mice and mosquitoes.
0: Yeah, but then you have the solitude, the times when you stand still and there's absolutely no sound anywhere. Where else can you find that?
6: Oh,
0: see? God agrees.
6: Yeah.
5: You sure have a good attitude for a guy who falls all the time.
0: Well, the Lord knows how to teach humility, doesn't he? People talk about doing a reality check. I think we need an attitude check. Are we thanking God for the way he provides or complaining all the time?
4: Yeah, I guess you're right.
0: All I know is I've met some great people on this hike. I slid off a mountain in Tennessee and grabbed a sapling just in time. Another hiker pulled me out of danger. That was God's doing. Every day he shows me his love. We walk by faith, not by sight. God brought all kinds of people into my life on the trail. One man had just lost his father and was grieving. I shared Christ with him. Another man hiked with me for several days, and I knew he had something on his mind because he hinted several times. Around the campfire one night, he opened up.
6: Bill, there's something I'd like to tell you.
0: Oh?
6: I've never told anyone about this. A few years ago, I had a relationship that was wrong. And I've felt confused and guilty ever since. I find myself drinking to avoid dealing with it. I feel like my life is ruined, that God could never forgive me.
0: Philip, when I was a boy, an older relative molested me, and I was afraid to tell anyone too. For years, I was angry and confused. I became an alcoholic and a womanizer, but there's a better way. Mm-hmm. You don't have to carry guilt and shame around. Jesus died on the cross to set you free of that. There's no sin God won't forgive if you ask Him. If you truly repent and believe that Christ died for you, the Bible says God will forgive and accept you.
6: Do you think so?
0: The Bible says so in Romans chapter 5, verse 8. But God commendeth His love toward us, in that while we were yet sinners, Christ died for us. Jesus didn't go to the cross for good people because there aren't any. He went for sinners like you and me. Everybody is a sinner.
6: Bill, you've made me feel a lot better.
0: God has a way of taking whatever's broken in our lives and making something good of it. But first, you have to invite Him into your heart and life. Every day I knew without a doubt that God was in charge. In late June, we reached the halfway point where a vet examined Orient and pronounced him in excellent health. We covered the next four states in a month, though I fell and cracked a rib. I reached Vermont in mid-August and New Hampshire in mid-September. But the days were getting shorter and the nights cooler, and I still had hundreds of miles to go. I was hiking with a writer named Dave.
7: Well, I guess Orient met his match on that mountain, didn't he?
0: The rocks were just too steep for him, Dave. I'm beat from boosting him up so many times.
7: Well, now we face the White Mountains. About 20 more peaks.
0: I hope I have enough ibuprofen for my aching body.
7: Oh, come on. You're doing great, Bill.
0: A lot of people have said I won't get past the 100-mile wilderness, but I've heard things like that the whole trip.
7: Hey, what do you think about climbing Mount Katahdin now instead of at the end when the weather will be icy?
0: I've been praying about it.
7: Well, many hikers do that and then reverse direction, walking south to complete the trail.
0: I don't want to go south. I want to finish in the same direction I started.
7: You better talk to the director of Baxter State Park. Yeah, he's been there 30 years, and he knows the danger.
3: Carolyn here.
0: Hi, Carolyn. Oh. We're in Stratton, Maine, only 184 miles to go.
3: Bill, the director of Baxter State Park called.
0: Uh-huh.
3: He wants you to climb Mount Katahdin now. Otherwise, you won't be allowed to finish the hike later. The park is officially closed, but he'll let you make the climb now and then finish the rest of the trail.
0: I'll pray about it.
3: Prayer is good, but God speaks through people, too, Bill, especially when they care about you. He said the weather is already rough on the mountain. By November, it'll be icy.
0: I'll talk to him. On October 23rd, I climbed Mount Katahdin, Maine, which is at the end of the Appalachian Trail. Friends drove me to the base of the mountain and climbed with me as 3 inches of rain fell. Going down was treacherous, so waiting until November would have been deadly. Then we were driven back to finish the rest of the hike. Orient and I were alone when snow trapped us for 3 days in a cabin on Mount Bigelow. We ran out of firewood and went out to hunt for some. The ranger said there was a woodshed out here somewhere, Orient. Maybe we can find it. Oh, praise God, you found it!
6: Boy, am I glad to see you.
0: Well, who are you?
6: It's Art, and Peter's right behind me. Hey, Peter, I found them! Go back down and tell everyone they're safe!
0: Oh, the snow was too deep to hike out. I was up to my hips, and Orient was up to his shoulders.
6: Oh, we figured you were snowbound somewhere, so we set out this morning to search.
0: Oh, come on into the cabin and get warm. All we have to eat is oatmeal. Even Orient is out of food.
6: Listen, Bill, You can't keep going alone.
0: Well, Dave's meeting me at Pierce Pond, and he'll hike the rest of the way with me.
6: But there's at least a dozen rivers to cross. There's no way you can make it. You guys will freeze.
0: I've heard that the whole trip, Art. I can't quit now. There's only 150 miles to go. Dave and I linked up again and headed out November 4th. Ferry service had ended across the mighty Kennebec River, but we had some mild weather and someone took us across by turns in a canoe. Then Indian summer ended with 2 days of snow, and we faced a river crossing that nearly took our lives. Halfway across, we were separated when Dave was swept off his feet, and I was pulled under and almost carried down the rapids. Somehow, I grabbed a branch on the bank.
8: Come on, here, let me help.
0: Oh, thank God the branch held. You made it. Good dog, good dog, good dog.
8: We've got to set up camp before we freeze. Sun is gone, Bill.
9: All right, here, come on. You have some more hot tea.
0: We could have died today. It's a miracle we still have our packs.
9: Yeah, and we have 10 more rivers to go, too. And the trail doesn't cross a paved road or come near a town or telephone anywhere in the next 100 miles.
0: I've prayed about it, Dave, and I think we should keep going north.
9: All right, I'm with you all the way.
0: Art has a four-wheel drive, and he offered to help us any way he could, bring supplies, rescue us, whatever.
9: Good.
0: He has a map of logging roads that intersect the trail. Maybe I'll call him when we get to the next town.
9: All right.
0: We arranged to meet Art along the trail, but somehow missed each other the first time. Snow and rain slowed our pace and made us miserable. More rivers to cross, more freezing cold. Sometimes we couldn't find the trail. I stepped through ice on a bog and sank in halfway to my knees. The cold water filled my boots, but we didn't dare stop in the wind. We hiked 14 hours that day before coming to a lean-to after dark. My fingers are so numb, I can't take off my boots.
9: All right, here, come on, let me help you, buddy.
0: I've lost all feeling in my feet.
9: Now, you get in that sleeping bag. I'll fix some hot cocoa. Yes. I wish that wind had let up. Yeah, I think it's the tail end of that hurricane.
0: Let's not cross any more rivers. I believe the Lord wants us to finish, but we have to be smart about it.
9: I agree. That's foolish to put ourselves in these life-threatening situations.
0: I would have died without you, Dave. Art devised a plan that led us 50 miles on logging roads with bridges over the rivers. And on November 17th, we finished the 100-mile wilderness. We had 30 miles to go. Art met us and drove us to the next town, where I was invited to speak to the children at church on Sunday. Do you children see this sign here on this paper? Now that's called a blaze. And that's how hikers follow the Appalachian Trail all the way from Georgia on up to Maine. I think Orient has learned to follow that blaze. Now, if a person ignores those white marks, they won't do him a bit of good, will they? Now, wouldn't it be wonderful if it was that easy to find your way in life? Just follow the blaze from one goal to the next. Well, God has marked the trail for us. His blazes are in the Bible. So you read your Bible, and He'll get you through each day and lead you to eternal life. Psalm 37, verses 4 and 5 says, "Delight thyself also in the Lord, and He shall give thee the desires of thine heart. Commit thy way unto the Lord. Trust also in Him, and He shall bring it to pass." On November 21st, the day before Thanksgiving, Orient and I finished our hike on the Appalachian Trail in Baxter State Park. There were about 100 people who joined us the last 2 miles, including news crews, friends, and family. But the most important one there had been with me all along,
10: the Lord Jesus Christ. And if he can lead me, a blind man, on more than 2,000 miles of wilderness trail, think where he could take you.
11: According to Acts chapter 26, verse 18, the Lord Jesus Christ said he came to open their eyes and to turn them from darkness to light and from the power of Satan unto God, that they may receive forgiveness of sins and inheritance among them which are sanctified by faith that is in me. Friend, if you would like to have new life in Christ, pray with us right now. Lord, I believe you died on the cross for my sins, and my sins died with you. I believe you rose from the dead, just as you will raise me from my dead past. Thank you for making me clean. Thank you for the gift of eternal life. Even now, I believe you are changing me, giving me strength to follow you. In Jesus' name.
12: 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So we're now producing an exciting new children's show called The Clue Crew. This is a family-friendly adventure series where there's always a biblical lesson to be learned and a mystery to be solved. 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This program will feature the very words of Billy Sunday, Charles Spurgeon, Dwight L. Moody, and many more, all dramatized and delivered by our very own Unshackled actors. And then there's our daily devotionals. 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And our address? Pacific Garden Mission, 1458 South Canal Street, Chicago, Illinois, 60607. So until next time, unless our Lord returns before then, the doors to Pacific Garden Mission are open night and day. 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
1: Written over 1,300 years ago, the world's oldest poem in English was just discovered in Ireland. It was tucked away in the pages of a medieval Latin manuscript, and it's called Caedmon's Hymn. It's a Christian poem.

9 lines in total, the ancient poem is devoted to the praise of God the Father. Experts say it was written not by a monk or priest, but by a cowherder in North Yorkshire. This is significant because the majority of Old English texts come from the 10th and 11th century. Experts say this may be the start of English literature, but that would be Old English. I looked at the text, and if someone had not put it into modern English, I never would have understood. It's the same with the gospel. How are they to hear without someone preaching, says the Apostle Paul. So how might God use you to help someone else understand? Welcome to Haven Today. I'm David Wolin, sharing the great story that's all about Jesus. This week, we're in a series called The Story Behind the Song. And today, we've picked a very famous hymn. You'll recognize this, I'm sure. It was written by one of the most prolific hymn writers in history. And you can broaden that out to songwriters in history in general. Still holds true. This man published over 6,500 hymns in the course of his life. Compare that to the late Dolly Parton, who has been in the news recently after her passing. She is considered one of the songwriting greats. 3,000 songs over the course of her career, and that is an incredible number. But for Charles Wesley, the number surpassed 6,500 hymns over the course of his life, all written for the glory of Christ and the good of his church. And we are still singing many of them today, like Hark the Herald Angels Sing at Christmas Time, or Christ the Lord is Risen Today at Easter. And today we'll begin with one of the richest, most beloved hymns by Charles Wesley ever. And Can It Be is packed with gospel truth. It points us to Christ and is full of wonder that the Son of God would die for sinners like you and me. This great hymn of the faith was also recorded by the historic Haven Quartet and is featured on the Milestone Celebration album called All About Jesus Hymns, which celebrates 9 decades of ministry at Haven. On this album, there are 20 hymns, including How Great Thou Art, When I Survey the Wondrous Cross, How Firm a Foundation, and of course, And Can It Be. This album is our way of saying thank you for your generous gift and for standing with Haven Ministries through your support. And today, I also want to give a special thank you and recognition to our Haven partners, this special group of listeners who support this ministry through regular monthly giving. And Haven partners, you really do make such a difference at this ministry. You are helping to ensure that Haven remains part of your life and also continuing to reach many, many others. And so I thank you for that. And for everyone else listening now, I do invite you to consider becoming a Haven partner yourself. And when you do that, you can also receive the All About Jesus Hymns album at the same time. You can do that as well with a one-time gift. Just be sure that you request the album today as you make your gift, either by phone at 865-HAVEN, again, 865-HAVEN, or online at haventoday.org. haventoday.org. And now, together, let's turn our hearts and minds toward Christ with this great hymn of the faith, this version coming from Enfield.

And Can It Be, the classic hymn by Charles Wesley, sung now for many generations and in many languages around the world, and the theme of this program today, the version you just heard by Enfield. This is Haven Today. I'm David Wolin, and in our series this week, we're doing something I hope you do from time to time, which is to think deeply about the words you're singing to God in worship. The people of God have been singing his praises privately and corporately down through the ages. From the time of Moses, we see God's people singing together after great events like the crossing of the Red Sea, a song of praise about how God has delivered them. Even Moses has his own song in Deuteronomy 32. But of course, it's the Psalms we think of most when it comes to songs in the Bible, isn't it? 150 of them in total, all for God's people to sing and to study throughout the ages. So many of them written by David, who was himself a theologian and a poet and a musician. And on that topic of music, David was so skillful as a musician. There was beauty in his instrumental playing, even as a boy and as a young man, when he was brought to the king to play for him, which soothed King Saul's deeply troubled heart. You know, the gift of music is one of God's great mysteries in creation and a source of wonder. Why should tones and harmonies and beats and rhythms work so powerfully inside of people? Isn't it amazing that even though we all have different tastes in music, we can all recognize beauty and excellence? Compared to his contemporaries, for example, Mozart's music was simply better, much better. Beauty is not only in the eye of the beholder. Music is part of the artistry and beauty that God wove into his creation and particularly into us. It evokes powerful emotions, and that can be a wonderful thing skillfully put to use for the glory of God. When God's people come together, we sing. Christians almost always sing when we come together, and we sing words, not just notes, but words of praise, words of lament, words of confession, words of prayer, even words of encouragement to continue to trust in Christ and persevere in faith. And those words we sing and what they mean matter a lot. The point of worship, of singing before the Lord, is not simply to be emotional before him, as though our worship was primarily about focusing on how we feel about him. Is that an important ingredient? Yes, it is. And so is an ingredient like sugar or honey, if you're the health conscious type. You need that in lots of recipes, but a diet of sugar or honey will do you no good. You need protein, you need substance, and the substance in worship is Christ. The substance is the Word of God. Someone once said, no one walks out of church humming the sermon, right? It's the music that stays with us. And those melodies that we hum call to mind the words that go with them, and those words dwell in our hearts. According to Jesus, it's out of the abundance of the heart that the mouth speaks. So whatever dwells in our hearts will be changing us and forming us from the inside out. And that's why in a worship service, music and its content can accomplish as much as a sermon to impact and disciple and shape us. Its effects tend to be longer lasting in the hours and days that follow. That's why, to put it quite bluntly, that's why we need sound theology in our songs of worship. We need more of Christ. We need Christ and not ourselves at the center of our worship always. And that's what you find in the hymns of one of the finest hymn writers in history. Some would say the finest, Charles Wesley, brother to the famous John Wesley, the great preacher. Together, God used them to help propel one of the greatest revivals in history in the 1700s. It was the beginning of Methodism in England. Both preached, but John was known more for his preaching. Charles was the musician, the hymn writer, and the poet. Charles is credited with writing an estimated 6,500 hymns in his lifetime, which, if you do the math, is incredible. Assuming he had 50 productive years of hymn writing, that works out to about 2 or 3 hymns a week, nonstop, for 50 years straight. Not all of them were equally amazing, of course, but he wrote so many that were, and not just dozens, hundreds upon hundreds of hymns that churches are still singing to this day, and you probably know more of them than you think.
At Christmas, hark the herald angels sing. That's Charles Wesley. At Easter, Christ the Lord is risen today. Also Charles Wesley. And today, of course, the hymn, And Can It Be? So we'll do a couple of things in our time together today. This hymn is believed to be the one that Charles wrote upon his conversion to Christ. And the circumstances of that conversion are worth a closer look. So we'll tell that story. And then in addition, we'll take a look at the words of the hymn and the scripture behind it. Even without the music, if you just take the content of the lyrics as his personal testimony, there's something here for every believer to emulate in their own testimony. So, let's dive in. Charles Wesley was the youngest child in his family, which is saying something considering he was the 18th child born to his parents. But he and his brother John didn't need a popular reality TV show to propel them forward. They were already driven and deeply religious. They worked and studied to become ministers in the Church of England, and they achieved a high level of education, Charles getting his master's at Oxford. Both he and John were meticulous about trying to achieve personal holiness through their spiritual disciplines, which is why they were dubbed Methodists by fellow students. So it wasn't as though they were living in debauchery through their education, which at that time was shockingly common, even among those studying to enter the clergy. But there is more than one way of being lost, isn't there? The stereotypical prodigal and Pharisee are equally far from the Lord, though they appear polar opposites. Because whether you're a prodigal living to please yourself or a Pharisee trying to save yourself, in both cases, you're looking inside yourself for life and satisfaction and rejecting Christ as Savior. Both prodigals and Pharisees are seeking purpose and meaning in life outside of Christ. And I think that's our natural bent, all of us, probably a little bit of a mixture of both and yet leaning one direction or the other in our natural bent outside of Christ. And when Charles and John Wesley left after college and went on a missionary journey to the American colony of Georgia, where England had located debtors' prisons, neither of them was truly converted. Neither knew Christ. They were not Christians. But here's the kicker. Both of them were 100% convinced they were. And as is inevitably going to be the case when you're trying to do the work of the kingdom without Christ, without the power of the indwelling spirit, their time there was a complete disaster. Charles was described as a failure as a missionary, and his tenure on the field was quite short. He was described as being demanding and autocratic. He was trying to save people in the way he imagined himself to have been saved, which, of course, he wasn't saved at the time. He was preaching a false gospel of strict rule-keeping, of self-imposed disciplines like rungs of a ladder to climb to be accepted before God on the merits of his own good work and achievements. Yet, all this time, Charles Wesley did know his Bible. His academic training was high caliber. He was remarkably intelligent. Both Charles and John returned home, though, with this intense longing spiritually, which was the grace of God doing its work in their hearts and drawing them to Christ. They met a Moravian leader, Peter Bowler, and Charles began teaching him English, and Bowler was urging Charles to do something about the restlessness in his soul. And so Charles Wesley began reading Martin Luther's commentary on Galatians, which, by the way, is a masterpiece and very approachable for any Christian. I recommend it. And so it was there, Charles Wesley reading Luther on Galatians, that the light finally dawned for Charles. He saw his need for a personal savior. He'd been living to the law, but there in Galatians 2, verses 19 and 20, he read with new eyes, "For through the law I died to the law, so that I might live for God. I have been crucified with Christ, and I no longer live, but Christ lives in me. The life I now live in the body, I live by faith in the Son of God, who loved me and gave himself for me." And on that day, it was May 21st, 1738, Charles wrote in his journal, "I now found myself at peace with God and rejoiced in hope of loving Christ. I saw that by faith I stood." And then he wrote,
I began a hymn upon my conversion, and today most scholars believe that hymn is And Can It Be? And now we'll turn our attention to the beautifully crafted lyrics and the message of this great hymn. If I were going to try to capture the emotion of this hymn in a word, I think that word would be amazement. And the theme, in one word, is Christ. Charles Wesley was in utter amazement as he looked at Christ. He thought he knew him before, but now by God's grace, the glory of Christ is unveiled before him. It's a work of the Spirit, and he's marveling at the amazing love of Jesus for him. Verse 1 ends with these words, which repeat five more times throughout the hymn. Amazing love. How can it be that thou, my God, should die for me? This is the message core of the hymn, the amazing love of Christ who died for sinners. And it's written as a first-person testimony. It's about Christ who died for me. And then now, after the first verse, it's almost as though Charles Wesley completely forgets about himself. And for the next two verses, he's looking entirely and exclusively at Christ. Verse 2 starts, "'Tis mystery all, the immortal dies. Who can explore his strange design?" He's marveling at the atoning sacrifice of Christ on the cross, the greatest glory in all of history. And then verse 3, "He left his Father's throne above, so free, so infinite his grace, emptied himself of all but love." And here Charles Wesley is looking at the wonder of the incarnation, which Paul captures in Philippians 2, speaking of Christ. "He made himself nothing by taking the very nature of a servant, being made in human likeness, and being found in appearance as a man, he humbled himself by becoming obedient to death, even death on a cross." And only then does Charles return, bringing himself back into the picture in verse 4. And in this verse, it's written in a way that when you sing it can be true of you. It can be true of any Christian. But in this moment for Charles Wesley, it's his own autobiography. It's his testimony that he was in a dungeon of sorts, imprisoned. And that, even though he was trying to be righteous and religious and thought of himself as a Christian, but still he was in chains. Until the day, as he writes in verse 4, "My chains fell off, my heart was free, I rose, went forth, and followed thee." He's talking about Jesus, of course, and then the final verse is exuberant. It's freedom, freedom, freedom from condemnation. You can just hear it. Boldness that can belong to every Christian filled with the fullness of Christ. There isn't a verse in this hymn that isn't marveling at Jesus and worshiping him. And I think that's something for you and me to take away. When we talk about Jesus, when we share our stories, who is that story really about? Do we marvel at the amazing love of Jesus? Do we remember our chains and the fact that we didn't rescue ourselves, but that it was a work of God by grace alone? Do we point people to Christ at his cross where he bled and died for all who would believe? This is the gospel. This is the glory of our Savior. And we, too, in our stories, can give him the glory that is due to him.

This is Haven Today. I'm David Wolin. The hymn, And Can It Be, is one of the great historic hymns of the faith, and that was one of the earlier iterations of the Haven Quartet singing it. Over the course of 70 years, with various members, that was a continuously recording and singing quartet, part of Haven's 9-decade-plus history. They're no longer active, but this music is a cherished part of this ministry still. And in honor of that, we released an album called All About Jesus Hymns. It includes the hymn, And Can It Be, along with many

0: There are 20 hymns in all. Many, if not all of them, you likely already know and may well have grown up with. I know I did. As a child, I have fond memories of driving around with my grandparents in their back seat. I fondly recall both of them singing hymns together, my grandmother usually carrying the melody, my grandfather picking up the bass. For me, these are precious memories, but the true treasure is the deep theology that points to Christ set to music. Those melodies have a way of sticking, and that's part of why we were so excited to get this album released, called All About Jesus Hymns, a compilation from the different eras of the historic Haven Quartet. 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I'm David Wolin, inviting you to come back again next time. We'll be keeping it all about Jesus. It's the great story here on Haven Today.
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2: 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In July 1902, a printer in Brooklyn, New York, was having problems getting ink to dry on his printing. During those hot, humid New York summers, this was a serious problem. So Willis Carrier went about building a machine that would remove humidity. In the process, he noticed a byproduct was cooler, drier air. Without knowing it, Willis Carrier had just invented the refrigerated air conditioner. Before long, Carrier air conditioners were being sold to movie theaters, beef processing plants, railroad cars, and office buildings. The story that started with a big problem had a cool ending. With God, we begin to develop a new attitude. We can look at problems as bridges, and we can look at stumbling blocks as stepping stones to something even greater. Read the Bible. It's jam-packed with stories that started as big problems that turned into major victories. Romans 8:28 says, "All things happen for the good of those who love the Lord and are called according to His purpose." So the next time you face some tough challenges and setbacks, remember that God has a way of giving even bad stories cool endings. You're locked into the Cornerstone.
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6: There's something in all of us that longs to see wrong made right. We wait for the guilty to be held accountable, for the innocent to be vindicated, for the scales at long last to balance. But justice in this world so often seems slow in coming. Maybe you're waiting on God to settle the score. Have you wondered if He even knows? If He'll ever step in and set things straight? Today on Insight for Living, Chuck Swindoll arrives at the resolution of Job's long ordeal. And in Job's redemptive story, there's hope for all of us.
7: We turn to the last chapter in the book of Job. If you will, please, I'll begin reading at verse 5. I am undeterred in this process. Since I'm speaking on justice today, I think it's appropriate that I go on here. Job 42, verse 5. We will only have about five more Sundays in the book of Job. And then I'll come to the end of the book for you. Job 42, 5. I have heard of you by the hearing of the ear, but now my eye sees you. Therefore I retract, and I repent in dust and ashes. It came about after the Lord had spoken these words to Job. The Lord said to Eliphaz the Temanite, my wrath is kindled against you and against your two friends, because you have not spoken of me what is right, as my servant Job has. Now, therefore, take for yourselves seven bulls and seven rams, and go to my servant Job and offer up a burnt offering for yourselves. And my servant Job will pray for you, for I will accept him, so that I may not do with you according to your folly. Because you have not spoken of me what is right, as my servant Job has. So Eliphaz the Temanite and Bildad the Shuhite and Zophar the Naamathite went and did as the Lord told them. And the Lord accepted Job. The Lord restored the fortunes of Job when he prayed for his friends, and the Lord increased all that Job had twofold.
6: 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To dig deeper into Job's story, be sure to purchase a copy of our Searching the Scriptures Bible Study Workbook by going to insight.org/offer. Chuck titled today's message, Finally, Justice Rolls Down.
7: There is something wonderfully satisfying about justice. We love it when right is rewarded and when wrong is punished. No one is better at either than the living God, who is all fair and all knowing. When his justice rolls down, it is always right. One of the reasons Christians love to learn about future things is a part of the future things deals with rewards that are promised God's people. Those rewards are sometimes specified for us in prophetic books of the Bible. For example, there are crowns that are promised the faithful. Not just one or two, but there are five specific crowns, and they make quite a study when you go into the New Testament and learn of the rewards that God has for his own people as we stand before the judgment seat of Christ, which is set forth in the third chapter of 1 Corinthians. You may remember singing as a child that little gospel song, Will There Be Any Stars in My Crown, when at evening the sun goes down. Actually, the lyrics are fanciful because the Bible never promises stars in one's crown, but it does promise crowns. And there's something wonderfully satisfying about knowing that individuals who may have been ignored

3 weeks in October of 2002, a sniper was on the loose in the mid-Atlantic states. There's hardly a person hearing me right now who has not followed the story of the mass murders, 10 of them, as people were cowardly and brutally shot at random, coming out of malls or getting into their cars or pumping gas or getting off of a bus. From somewhere, someone had the audacity to kill in cold blood. Cynthia and I have a friend who lives about a mile from where the first shot rang out. He's a federal judge. And he said to me just this past week when we talked about it that there was a sense of terror that stretched across those communities as they couldn't find the killer or killers. And then it seems they've been found. And if they are in fact the ones, they shot out of the trunk of their cars, causing their deed to be all the more cowardly and unfair. And something inside us is incensed by that. We live for the day that they will be brought to justice, and ideally that they will be killed for their deeds. So we wait. We're pleased that they've been captured, and we're grateful that justice has rolled down yet again, or it soon will. I came across a very interesting statement in the little book of Amos just this week. Amos, just before the book of Obadiah, or just after Joel. I know it's hard to find. Let me just cut to the chase. It's page 1409 in my Bible. Maybe not in yours. It's over in the Minor Prophets, and you've probably not turned to Amos in maybe ever in your life, but right in the middle of the book, this prophet who was making the indifferent rather uncomfortable with his prophecy represents the words of the Lord when he says, 5:21, I reject your festivals, nor do I delight in your solemn assemblies. Even though you offer up to me burnt offerings and your grain offerings, I will not accept them. He's quoting the Lord. I will not even look at the peace offerings of your fatlings. Take away from me the noise of your songs. I will not even listen to the sound of the harps. Let justice roll down. Don't you like the way that reads? Let it roll down like water. And then in good Hebrew poetic fashion, the statement follows that intensifies it. Let righteousness, like an ever-flowing stream, roll down. It's been a long time coming, says the Lord, but remember, I am just, as one man wrote, the mills of God grind slowly, yet they grind exceedingly small. Another in our day put it this way, all God's accounts are not settled at the end of every month. Eugene Peterson in The Message renders this passage in words that probably will seem a little more current to you and me. I can't stand your religious meetings. I'm fed up with your conferences and conventions. I want nothing to do with your religion projects, your pretentious slogans and goals. I'm sick of your fundraising schemes, your public relations and image making. I've had all I can take of your noisy ego music. When was the last time you sang to me? Do you know what? I want justice, oceans of it. I want fairness, rivers of it. That's what I want. That's all I want. You're hearing justice in these words of passion. God ultimately brings people into account. You know, the problem is that he's often

0: so slow in doing it. I heard of one of the Puritan prayers, very brief for a change for a Puritan. And he simply said, "O Lord, hurry up." Don't you say that sometime? This wrong has been going on long enough. Hurry up, God. Or when will he ever step in and deal with whatever? Or reward these people? Why do we say that? Because we want justice. You know what? It's how he made us. We are like God when in our righteous walk we long for justice. He's pleased with justice and equity and fairness. I am pleased to tell you that in the story of Job, justice finally rolls down. This man who did not deserve the boils that covered his skin or the loss of his business and home and family and happiness ultimately gets them back, and gets them back in multiplied fashion, as we're going to learn. And those who made his life even more miserable hear from the Lord about that too. He does not overlook either. Our faithful God rewards the righteous, and he also disciplines the unrighteous. Back in Job 42, we were forced to move along rather quickly in our last message, and we finished before I was through. That happens somewhat regularly. And I want to go back briefly and pull from it some lessons that I don't want you to miss, because I think they will help us in the living of our lives as Job finally sees it through a couple of interesting illustrations with, you remember, the hippopotamus and the crocodile? Remember that strange, those strange examples the Lord uses in chapters 40 and 41? Finally, it dawns on Job what the Lord is getting at, that his plan is profound, that his reasoning is right, that his ways are higher than we can ever understand, and Job waves the flag of surrender and says, "I back away. I retract and I repent. I said things I shouldn't have been saying. I spoke about things I knew nothing about. And Lord, please know, my heart is yours, and I place myself at your disposal." When you get to chapter 42, those are Job's words in verses 2 through 6. And I pulled from these verses four lessons that I want you to remember. And they go with us toward the end of the story. Job says, verse 2, "I know," he's speaking to the Lord, "I know that you can do all things and that no purpose of yours can be thwarted." You can do all things and no one can hold you back. Here's the lesson I learned from that. God's purpose is unfolding and I cannot hinder it. Some of you need to hear that. I do not know the details of your circumstances, but surely in a group this large, there must be some pretty tough situations. There are some pretty severe needs. And you may begin to wonder if this is getting out of control and God really is absent. Remember the principle: God's purpose is unfolding, mysterious as it may seem, and I cannot hinder it. You will discover before I'm through with these four that the whole focus is on the Lord. It's not on life. It is on the Lord. It's not on others. It is on the Lord. It is not on the difficulties. It is on the Lord. Now, the second comment Job makes is in verse 3. "Who is this that hides counsel without knowledge?" Sort of a self-confession there. "Therefore, I have declared that which I did not understand. I would render the next things too deep for me, which I did not know." Here's the second thought. God's plan is incredible, and I will not comprehend it. I hope after the study of Job that you make a point in your life of reminding yourself regularly, things are happening that I cannot hinder. Things are happening I will never comprehend. If you will tell yourself enough, that enough, you will find a peace you've never known before. The lack of peace comes when we try to make sense out of everything that is occurring and try to make it fit our human logic. And we forget His ways are higher than our ways. His plan is deeper. His purposes are far more profound. We cannot hinder them, and we will not comprehend them. Let it rest. Let it be. It's okay. You don't have to know to have peace. You have to trust to have peace. Now, the third principle is in verses 4 and 5. Hear now, and I will speak. I will ask you, and you instruct me. He's talking to the Lord. I will ask you, Lord, and you, Lord, instruct me. I've heard of you by the hearing of the ear. Now my eye sees you. Third principle. God's instruction is reliable. I dare not ignore it. God's instruction is reliable. I dare not ignore it. I think I should warn every one of you that because you place yourself under the teaching of the Word of God, as I do, we are accountable. When you hear principles such as this, and then either ignore them or disobey them, there is a consequence that'll follow. There's sadness in place of relief. There's a discouragement in place of a sense of fulfillment. His instruction is reliable, and therefore we dare not ignore it. This isn't just a religious exercise. This isn't just another way to spend a Sunday morning. This isn't just an empty pastime that we do out of habit. It is a time of allowing His truth to filter into our gray matter and impact us so that our attitudes and our actions and our words change to fit His, to fit Him. You see Him? You see Job? That's what he does in verse 6. Therefore, since your purpose is unfolding, since your plan is incredible, since your instruction is reliable, I retract. I pull back from a number of the things that I said, things I used to believe. I repent in dust and ashes. This is saying to us, God's way is best. I must not resist it. God's way is best. I must not resist it. That did it. When the Lord heard Job's heart, as these words reveal his heart, when the Lord saw the humility and the openness and the teachability of Job, mercy kicked in and grace flowed down. In fact, the Lord decides to use Job in the process of restoring these friends who have gotten so far off track. That's another point. You will be amazed at how the Lord will use you and others' lives when you adjust your ways to His ways. You will be for them a refuge, a point of hope, a reason to go on, a source of strength, a calming presence. You will be that and so much more to those who lack the things that you now possess by His grace. So the Lord hears His servant say that, and He then turns His attention to the three friends. Before we go to this section, He doesn't mention Elihu by name, probably because Elihu, the last of the friends, was more right than the others, probably was more on target, though his heart needed a little adjustment at times, and his pride needed to come down a few notches. He was not guilty as Eliphaz and Bildad and Zophar were, and that's why the Lord addresses them directly. Before I go there, let me give you a statement. Life is all about our God. Life is all about our God. Will you say that with me? Life is all about our God. If you, sounds simple, maybe sounds silly, but if you will repeat that every morning when you get up, it'll make a difference in your day. Because from the earliest years, we think life is about us. My comfort, my space, my rights, my will, my career, my salary, my plans, my health. Life is not about that. It is about our God. And as He works His way and will and purposes through us, it is amazing when we get on track how absolutely delightful more of life can be. Now, I'm not saying you will be free of any trials. I'm not saying difficulties will leave you by the tons and you'll never know what it is to be depressed or discouraged. That's not what I'm saying. You're only human. I'm just saying the way you've been living will not be the way you will live when you focus on the fact that life is all about your God. Job sees it. These other men don't. They're standing in the background, frowning with their arms folded, wondering why the lightning isn't striking Job and the Lord isn't vindicating them for what they said. Boy, are they in for a surprise. It came about after the Lord had spoken these words to Job, verse 7, that the Lord said to Eliphaz the Temanite, "My wrath is kindled against you and against your two friends." Stop. I know you want to go on, but stop. I love that. I love it that the Lord says, "You made me angry. Your words were wrong words, your actions were wrong actions, and I have a wrath that is kindled over what you have been doing." You know why I love it? Because I was reared in a world that taught Christians should never be angry. If you are angry, you are sinful, and you need to confess it, that you got mad. It's a little bit more complicated than that, honestly. I mean, if the Lord can show a wrath that is kindled, surely there's a place for anger. The Lord Jesus driving those people who were desecrating the temple out of the temple as He plaited together those leather thongs and made them into a whip and drove them out. You can't tell me, He said, "Now, gentlemen, I'm a little uneasy about what I'm seeing here. When you have time, would you clean up the mess and be on your way?" He drove them out of the temple. I would love to see a picture of that. Got his sleeves rolled up and he is swinging that whip, and I think that is fantastic. Those Pharisees saw him coming toward him. It was like, "What is this?" But he's never done a sin in his entire existence, so it couldn't have been sinful. It was a righteous indignation. Something's wrong if you don't get mad over that. The Lord God says, it's not a temper tantrum here. It's not a sudden overreaction as He pitches a fit. Hey, this has been a long time coming. He's been standing back, waiting and waiting, and finally He reaches the limit of His tether. I'm not talking about an out-of-control rage. I'm talking about a justifiable anger that comes from the heart of one who is holy in God's case.
1: Righteous anger from the heart of a holy God. It's a side of the Lord we don't often pause to consider. He's patient, slow to anger, waiting and waiting. But He's also just, and He won't let wrong stand forever. There's more to this story that Chuck Swindoll wants to show us, so keep listening to Insight for Living. Chuck titled this message, "Finally, Justice Rolls Down." The Old Testament book of Job provides a shocking picture of human suffering. Many of the images are pitiful and frankly seem so unfair. But that's the way life is, right? Sometimes it feels like nothing more than an endless sequence of unwanted surprises. And yet, even still, Job deliberately chose triumph over tragedy. We encourage you to get better acquainted with Job using the practical Bible study resources that Insight for Living offers. 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Finally, here's something that will interest you. Chuck Swindoll recently sat down with actor and producer Kirk Cameron. During their conversation, Kirk talked about his transformation in Christ, which happened through Chuck's preaching. To hear and see the entire interview between Chuck and Kirk, stop by insight.org/conversation. Are you waiting on God to make things right? I'm Bill Meyer. Chuck Swindoll tells a redemptive story of divine justice tomorrow on Insight for Living.
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5: You see, the hypocrite does not want to be judged by the reality of what he is. 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
7: It's a fact, nobody is perfect. Everyone falls short of God's flawless standard, and God cannot let sin go unpunished. So the question is, how can you have a right relationship with God if you don't always obey Him? Consider that today as John MacArthur continues his study titled Without Excuse. But before the lesson, wherever and whenever you hear Grace to You, you can be sure that God, through His providence, has engineered that opportunity for you to hear biblical truth. I have an example of that. Here's a letter from a man named Resty. He writes, I inherited a system of works religion from my parents, but at age 18, I started to question that system. This questioning led me on a journey of discovery, a journey that ultimately led me to a deeper understanding of faith and the Bible. Years later, someone told me to check out WDCX Radio 99.5 FM in Buffalo, New York, and that led me to discover John MacArthur's verse-by-verse exposition, which in turn prompted me to start reading the Bible. Ultimately, this led me to purchase the MacArthur Study Bible, and after that I bought the complete set of John's New Testament commentary series. For 24 years, I have been driving for about an hour and 15 minutes to get to work every day. Despite the traffic, my coworkers notice that I arrive to work relaxed. My reason has always been John MacArthur and the Grace to You radio ministry. Listening every morning not only teaches my soul, but also has the power to transform my day. I'm at peace knowing that our faithful Almighty God is watching over me, and that gives me hope for the day ahead. I pray that our God will continue to use you in spreading his word one verse at a time. And he signs it, Resty. Well, thank you, Resty, for sharing your story of God's faithfulness in your life. And friend, I encourage you to join us in praying that God would continue using Grace to You to reach people like Resty across the globe, showing them how Scripture applies to their lives. Now, to help you apply the truth of Romans 2 to your life, here is John to continue his study without excuse.
5: The logic of our Lord is clear and convincing. You who condemn others prove that you know the law. And in your knowledge of the law, you condemn yourselves because you are doing the same thing. The conscience that makes you aware of wrong in others writes your own sentence. Pretty devastating, isn't it? To the self-righteous, religious Jew and the moralist. He says you're just as bad as everybody else. You're just covering it up on the outside. And God will judge on the basis of knowledge. So the guy who comes along and says, man, I'm certainly not in Romans 1. Whew, I don't do that. I'm a basically good guy. I don't live that kind of a horrible life. I'm moral. I'm religious. I go to church. I've been baptized. I'm in the class. And maybe for whatever reason or another, restraining, but in the inside, is unrestrained evil. And you'll be judged for it. And you're not exempt because you're attached to Israel, and you're not exempt because you're attached to the church. Second principle of judgment. This is the principle of truth. Of truth. Verses 2 and 3. But we are sure, says Paul, that the judgment of God is according to truth against them who commit such things. The same things that are in verse 1, which are the same things that are in chapter 1. We are sure, oidomen, we know, and the word here, the Greek word for know, means to know something that is commonly known, that is patently obvious, that is known by external facts. I mean, it is an obvious, basic principle that judgment of God is going to be according to truth. Why? Because God cannot, what? Lie. And God is of truth. That's his nature. Shall not the judge of all the earth, says the Pentateuch, do right? He'll be judged according to the truth. In chapter 3, verse 4, let God be true, but every man a liar. God is true. That is his nature to be true. And he will judge everything with truth. In 9:14, Paul said, is there unrighteousness with God? God forbid. God never does anything that isn't right. God never makes any evaluation that isn't correct. And if you go back into the Old Testament, again and again and again, the truthfulness of God's nature is referred to. In Psalm 9, there's a great statement in verse 4. For thou hast maintained my right and my cause. Thou didst sit on the throne judging right. Verse 8. And he shall judge the world in righteousness. There's also a great word in Psalm 96, verse 13. Rejoice before the Lord, for he cometh to judge the earth. He shall judge the world with righteousness and the peoples with his truth. God will judge according to the truth. Now, there may be distortion in our perception, but there is no distortion in God's perception. Nobody is exempt. God is going to look at it. God is going to see what is the truth, and God is going to judge on that basis. In Psalm 145:17, it says, the Lord is righteous in all his ways and holy in all his works. And that has to do with his works of judgment as well as any other works. I was just thinking of a verse in Isaiah. If I can find the right one. Yes, 45:19. I have not spoken in secret in a dark place of the earth. I said not unto the seed of Jacob, seek ye me in vain. I, the Lord, speak righteousness, and I declare things that are right. See, God doesn't do anything wrong. He doesn't make any wrong evaluations. There is distortion in the human world, not in God's. See, as I said earlier, there is something in us that wants to tend to exonerate us all the time, right? Oh, God would never do that. Oh, I'm basically a good person. Oh, it'll all be all right in the end. It'll all work out. You listen to me. We are so used to mercy that we trade on it. We are so used to God not killing us when we sin that we expect not to be killed. Yet, the Bible says the wages of sin is what? Death. Every time you sin, God has a perfect right to snuff your life out. But we are so used to mercy that instead of seeing it for what it is, we abuse it. You see, oh, he's not going to kill me for that. It'll be all right. And he is so gracious. But instead of us, out of love, being grateful for his graciousness, we tend as human beings to trade on it and distort the perspective. Look at 1 Corinthians chapter 4, and I think Paul gives us a good word in verse 3. I'm going to say more about what I just said, too, either tonight or next time. I got a feeling it'll be next time. But in verse 3 of chapter 4 of 1 Corinthians, Paul says, with me it is a very small thing that I should be judged by you or by man's judgment. I don't even judge myself. Now that is a marvelous admission. Paul is saying, look, it is not even an issue with me to be judged by men because I am well aware that man's judgment is hopelessly distorted, that he cannot properly make an evaluation. That he does not make the right judgment because man lacks the knowledge of the truth. He does not perceive truly other people, and he does not even perceive himself. Paul even says, I don't judge myself. For when I know nothing against myself, in verse 4, when I can't even find anything wrong with me, that doesn't justify me. It just shows my inability to see the truth. It is God who judges me. Therefore, I judge nothing before the time when the Lord will come and bring to light the hidden things of darkness and make manifest the counsels of the heart. Man's judgment does not square with the facts, but God's does. And the problem with the moralist, you see, is the moralist thinks he is okay because, as Paul said to the Corinthians later, he is judging himself by himself. Listen to Hebrews chapter 4, verse 13. Neither is there any creature that is not manifest in his sight. Listen to this one. But all things are naked and opened unto the eyes of him with whom we have to do. Oh, man. Does that put us in a vulnerable place? Every sin you have ever committed, you might as well have committed on a full-size screen in front of God. Every evil thought we have ever thought, every evil word we have ever spoken, every evil deed we have ever done has been done in full presence of God's awareness. And you know what he thinks about sin? He hates it. And we keep doing it right in front of him. Seeing then that we have a great high priest, Jesus, the Son of God. And then he goes on to say, let's come boldly. In other words, if we know we're exposed to God, then we better run to the one who can mediate between us and God, right? The Lord Jesus. God's judgment is not predicated on outward appearance. It is not predicated on profession. It is predicated on the real truth. Frankly, and this might give you a little insight, the hope of a hypocrite is that God will judge him by something else besides the truth. That is the hypocrite's hope. If you're sitting in this church and you've never really given your heart to God and you've never come to Christ, but you're just kind of playing the religious game and you want to act religious and make people think you're religious and you're a part of the whole system, your basic hope is that you're not ever going to be judged on the truth, but that you're going to be judged on the lie you're living. But you won't. You see, the hypocrite does not want to be judged by the reality of what he is. He wants to hide behind, in the case of the Jew, his national identity, or his church affiliation, or his baptism, or his rule keeping, or his morality, or the fact that he's a quote-unquote good guy. But man looks on the outward appearance, 1 Samuel 16:7 says, and God looks on the heart. And he judges by knowledge. And if he does, then verse 3 follows. If God judges on the proper basis of knowledge and truth, thinkest thou this, O man, that judgest them who do such things and doest the same, that thou shalt escape the judgment of God? You think you're going to get away? When God judges on the basis of the truth and on the basis of your knowledge, and you show your knowledge because you judge others, and God knows you do the same thing you judge others for doing, you think you're going to escape when they're not? Guess again. Now that's preaching to the conscience, folks. That's to the quick. That's a direct hit personal application. Because the moralists and the Jews think they're going to escape. And there are people today who go to the church. They may go to a Lutheran church or a Presbyterian church or a Baptist church or a Catholic church or an Episcopalian church or whatever kind of church, and they think they're going to escape. And they may sit in judgment on an immoral world, while in their heart they're just filled with the same stuff. They're like whited sepulchers on the outside, inside full of dead men's bones. And then he says, do you think, and he uses the word legizomai, do you estimate, or are you of the opinion, or are you calculating that you're going to get away? When it's obvious to God that you must know the rules because you're condemning them in others, and here you are doing the same thing? It's kind of interesting. If the intensity of that verse is lost in the English. Dr. Barnhouse was commenting on this verse, and I thought he made a marvelous commentary. He said, this is my translation. You dummy, do you really figure that you have doped out an angle that will let you go up against God and get away with it? You don't have a ghost of a chance. There's no escape. Do you understand that? No escape. This means you, the respectable person sitting in judgment on others and remaining unrepentant yourself for the evil in your heart. You dummy. You will not escape. That last little phrase, you will not escape, tells us about the moralist. Number one, he cannot avoid being judged. Number two, when he's judged, he will not be able to avoid being condemned. And number three, when he's condemned, he'll not be able to avoid being executed. In 1 John 3:20, and I'm going to just close with this point. We won't go on to the third one, although It's tremendous. But 1 John 3:20 says what I just said. Listen to this. Beloved, if our heart condemn us, God is greater than our heart and knoweth what? All things. I mean, if our conscience is self-condemning, can you imagine how condemning God must be with an infinitely holy knowledge of everything? You know, God is building us a conscience. Conscience is like pain. Pain calls you to a halt when your body's being injured, and conscience calls you to a halt when your soul is being injured. Conscience does the same thing pain does in the spiritual dimension. And if our conscience lets us know that we're evil, if our conscience condemns us and our conscience is a part of our fallenness, can you imagine how God must condemn us, who is unfallen and eternally and infinitely holy? And so what he's saying in verse 3 is, do you think, you, of all people who know God's law and condemn it in others, do you think you can break it and miss judgment? Look at Hebrews chapter 12, and I'll close with this passage. Hebrews 12, 25. And really, we've talked about hypocrisy tonight, haven't we? See that you refuse not him that speaketh. For if they escaped not who refused him that spoke on earth, much more shall not we escape if we turn away from him that speaketh from heaven, whose voice then shook the earth. But now he hath promised, saying, yet once more I shake not the earth only, but also heaven. And this word yet once more signifieth the removing of those things that are shaken as of things that are made, that those things which cannot be shaken may remain. Wherefore, receiving a kingdom which cannot be moved, let us have grace by which we may serve God acceptably with reverence and godly fear, for our God is a consuming fire. Now, what is he talking about? The comparison is with Israel at Mount Sinai. And he says, they didn't escape when they refused to hear him who spoke on earth. When they refused to hear the voice of God that thundered out of the mountain of Sinai, they didn't escape. That whole nation died in the wilderness. And if they didn't escape when God spoke from earth, when God speaks the gospel from heaven, do you think you'll escape when you don't accept it? How much greater judgment when God speaks from a heavenly throne than when he spoke from an earthly mountain? Our God will judge, for he's a consuming fire. In chapter 2, he says, if the word spoken by angels was steadfast, and that refers to the Mosaic law given at Sinai, if the law of Moses given by the angels was steadfast and every transgression and disobedience received a just judgment, in other words, if God judged those people on the Old Testament level who received the law, how shall we escape if we neglect so great salvation, which was spoken by the Lord? I mean, if they were judged who denied a law spoken by angels, how much more will we be judged who deny a law spoken by Christ himself, who is greater than angels? That's a very important question. Only those things which are true about us are known to God. People around us don't know them. They know some of them, not all of them. You don't even know all of your innermost motives. For we're so biased in our own favor that we tend even to make good things out of bad things. But God knows. And you will be judged on the basis of the truth about you and on the basis of your knowledge. God will judge the moralist on those two bases. That's just 2 out of 6, folks. We haven't got you yet. For sure, we'll get you by the time we're done. You say, well, John, what do you do? If I look into my heart and I see in my heart that I'm not right with God, and I know the truth, and I'm playing the religious game, and I may be condemning the sin in others, and knowing that it's all boiling within me, and I've restrained it for the sake of my self-righteousness. And I know that God knows it all, and when God sees it all, He'll send me to hell. What do I do? How do I escape? There's only one place. And that's to run to Jesus Christ. Because the Lord Jesus Christ has already paid the penalty, hasn't He? He's already received the judgment of God. Fred Barshaw gave me a story. I want to share it with you as we prepare for communion. When tribes roamed Russia, much as the Indian tribes roamed the Americas, the tribes which controlled the best hunting and the choicest natural resources were the tribes which had the strongest and wisest leaders. The single tribe which controlled the very best of the territory was the tribe with the most powerful and the most wise leader. One particular tribe maintained its control of the choice land because its leader was not only the most physically powerful, but the most wise of all. And the success of the tribe was due to the fairness and the equity and the wisdom of the laws this great leader gave and enforced upon his people. His word was law, and among his greatest laws were that parents must be loved and honored. He also said that murder was punishable by death and stealing was to be severely punished. The tribe was prospering greatly when suddenly a disturbing thing began to happen. Someone in the tribe was stealing. It was reported to the great leader that this was going on, and he sent out the proclamation that if the thief was caught, he would receive that severe punishment, 10 lashes from the tribal whipmaster. Stealing continued despite the warning, so he raised it to 20 lashes. It went on, so he raised it to 30 lashes, and finally he raised it to 40 lashes and knew there was only one person in the whole tribe that could survive that lashing, and that was him, because he was superior in strength. Finally, the thief was caught. To the horror of everyone, it was his own mother. The tribe was in shock. What was the leader going to do? His law was that in everything, parents were to be loved and honored, but thieves were to be whipped. Great arguments arose on the day of judgment as it approached. Was he going to satisfy his love and save his mother, or was he going to satisfy his law and have her die under the whip? Because she could never endure that. Soon tribal members were divided and even making wagers on what he would do, and finally the judgment day came. The tribe was gathered around the great compound in the center of which a large post was driven into the ground. The leader's great throne sat in the place of prominence, and with great pomp and ceremony the leader entered, took his place on the throne, and the silence was deafening. Soon his frail little mother was brought in between two towering warriors. They tied her to the post. The crowd murmured in debate, will he satisfy his love at the expense of his law, or his law at the expense of his love? The tribal whipmaster entered, a powerful man with bulging muscles, a great leather whip in his hand. And as he approached the little lady, the warriors ripped her shirt off her, exposing her frail little back to the cruelty of the lash. Everyone gasped. Was the leader really going to let her die? He sat staring without moving. Every eye was darting from him to the whipmaster and back again. The whipmaster took his stance. His great arm cracked the whip in the air as he prepared to bring the first lash upon her. In every heart was the question, would he allow his love to be violated or his law? Just as the whipmaster started to bring his powerful arm forward with the first cutting stroke on that frail little back, the leader held up his hand to halt the punishment. A great sigh went up from the tribe. His love was going to be satisfied. But what about his law? They watched him rise from his throne, and he strode toward his mother. As he walked, he was removing his own shirt. He threw it aside and proceeded to wrap his great arms around his little mother, exposing that huge muscular back to the whipmaster, and then breaking the heavy silence he commanded, proceed with the punishment. Thus, both his law and his love were satisfied. The Bible says the wages of sin is what? Death. And the Bible says Jesus died for our sins. He satisfied his love. He died in our place. He satisfied his law. He died for sin. And if you come to Christ, the judgment you should receive, Christ takes in your behalf. What a gift.
7: 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And now for the entire Grace to You staff, I'm Phil Johnson. Be back tomorrow as John MacArthur continues his study titled Without Excuse, with a hard look at God's judgment and what's required to be spared from it. It's another half hour of unleashing God's truth, one verse at a time, on Grace to You.
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1: American Family News, I'm Robert Thornton. President Donald Trump said that the U.S. and Iranian officials met today, shortly after the president's remarks at the U.N. General Assembly. He confirmed the talks in an exchange with reporters, but offered few details about how the discussions transpired or the substance of the exchange. Fox's Lucas Tomlinson has more on the president's speech.
2: President Trump addressing some 130 world leaders with the conflict in Iran looming over this year's session, and President Trump remaining defiant, defending his actions against Iran and others.
3: So while others have talked, I have acted. While others have spoken of peace, I have made peace.
2: The Cuban delegation walked out as the president said he would not allow a safe haven for foreign adversaries to threaten America on its doorstep. This in the wake of the Maduro raid today. Venezuela's former president and his wife sit not far from here in a Brooklyn jail cell.
1: Israeli Prime Minister Benjamin Netanyahu said he will tell the truth about New York City Mayor Zohran Mamdani when he speaks at the UN General Assembly later this week. In a video posted to X, Netanyahu said in part, "Shame on you, Mr. Mamdani. Shame on you for supporting the Hamas terrorist monsters who butchered our people. Shame on you for inciting riots against New York Jews." Mamdani has previously called Netanyahu a war criminal and architect of a horrific genocide against the Palestinian people. Vice President J.D. Vance and other Trump administration officials said today they plan to remove 760,000 Affordable Care Act enrollees from public health care exchanges, alleging that the individuals were fraudulently enrolled in the program or simply do not exist. Vance said the discovery and cancel subsidy payments for hundreds of thousands of people from the exchanges, part of an administration-wide crackdown on fraud, would result in $2.2 billion in cost savings. The race for Texas's Senate seat is heating up between Texas Attorney General and Republican nominee Ken Paxton and Democrat nominee James Tallarico. Both candidates are weighing in on rising beef prices. Here's Fox's Brooke Taylor from Dallas.
4: Beef prices are up nearly 6% from a year ago. Ground beef, more than 7%. The Trump administration is temporarily allowing more imported beef in at a lower tariff rate to boost supply and bring prices down. But cattle producers argue it could drive prices lower, forcing more of them out. And now beef is part of the affordability fight in the Texas Senate race. Both candidates are backing the cattle ranchers. You have Tallarico, who says the farm beef plan would make it harder for cattlemen to get by. And then Paxton campaign, who says Texas ranchers should not be undercut by imports that have different standards.
1: In the world of Christian media, timing is everything, and for one documentary filmmaker, it's a matter of historical weight. AFN's Chris Woodward has more.
5: Speaking on American Family Radio, Matt Thayer opened up about capturing what is believed to be the final on-camera interview with the late Charlie Kirk just 2 weeks before his assassination in Utah.
6: Charlie was amazing. We had about a 45-minute interview with him. And he was extraordinary, probably the best interview that I've ever done. And I've actually interviewed the President of the United States in the White House. He was so excited to be home. He was so excited, you know, to be able to go home to his family that night. He was talking about that. You know, he was just, you know, he's been traveling a lot, you know, and he was just very upbeat and very, you know, just focused on you know, what he was doing and the work that he was called to do.
5: That rare footage is the centerpiece of Thayer's new documentary, Can You Hear Me Now?, which explores modern-day prophecy and the intersection of faith and American culture. Thayer told listeners that he felt divinely called to shift focus toward documentaries years ago, viewing filmmaking not just as art, but as a frontline battle in an ongoing information war. Beyond politics, Thayer also shared his deeply personal insights from his separate project on evangelist Nick Vujicic, drawing a powerful connection to his own experience raising a disabled stepson. Thayer challenged audiences to reject modern cultural trends of convenience, urging a fierce defense of the sanctity of life.
6: When we reduce human life to something that's an inconvenience, we actually withhold from the world who we can become in raising these world changers.
1: That's all our time for now. Find more news at AFM.net.
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8: Thank you for joining me. It is the Thursday edition of Point of View, and the theme that's probably running through much of our program today over the 2 hours will be an outreach to the youth. We're going to be talking with Dean Sykes about his latest devotional. It's a daily devotional for teens. Also, of course, he is best known for his book, You Matter, and he even has You Matter Television. So we're going to spend some time with him at the bottom of the hour. Next hour, we're going to be talking about this new film. Comes out tomorrow, called Beyond Belief. And it is something that I think could be very helpful for you as you're reaching out to young people in your family, in your community, in your church. We're going to be talking with two of the individuals that were part of the band, which is Petra, and also talk about the film and how it can be used. It has quite a number of themes about hearing and discerning God's voice, running the race of faith with endurance, the issue of identity, and the whole issue maybe even of grief and healing, even the influence of music and culture. I think you'll really appreciate these conversations. But before we get to that, I thought it would be appropriate to cover a couple of issues in the news. And one of those, if you go to our website, is a piece by John Stossel. Now, as we talk about so often, John Stossel does these videos. And the latest one he actually has done, which focuses on what is happening in the environmental movement, and in particular, the piece that is a column he has titled Ditch

might remember some of that as well. And for a while, you had some things that were moving in that direction. First of all, even without the pledge to have net zero, just some of the things that have been happening in this country reduce carbon emissions anyway. But he goes on to point out that Spain invested billions into solar power grid technology and infrastructure. Germany and Spain claim to get most of their power from renewables. But now, I guess they've sort of realized their mistake. European businesses closed as electricity costs rose. Last year, Spain's electricity supply shut down for, you ready for this, 16 hours. And we've documented that before. And John Stossel says it was kind of a wake-up call for the green dream. So the interview he does, and again, this has a link, so you can either read the article, which is on our website, pointofview.net, or you can follow the link to the video if you'd like to watch that instead. The interview he does is with Alex Epstein. We are very familiar with him. His latest book, which I have not read, but maybe I'm going to get a copy of now because of this, called The Moral Case for Fossil Fuels. But Alex Epstein said, look, the power outages are the starkest illustration of bad electricity policy. He says you can avoid power outages with these bad policies. What you can't avoid is scarcity and rationing and poverty. And he says on top of that, the net zero push also left many people vulnerable to climate extremes. I earlier in the week quoted from an individual who is a professor at the University of Paris, of all things, who was talking about the number of people that have died over the last couple of years because of these heat waves. And just in June alone, according to Reuters, 10,000 excess deaths during the heat wave in Europe. And the answer for that is, well, could be air conditioning, but that is seen as a luxury in a lot of European communities, especially with a Green New Deal kind of mindset. And so again, Alex Epstein says these places in Europe can't keep cool in the summer, even though we've had this technology for 100 years called air conditioning. And so again, you can see some of the concerns that we've talked about on this program before. Alex Epstein goes on to say this, in some respects, has become almost a religious nature to the climate catastrophe movement. He says the implication here is this one commandment, thou shalt not impact nature. They just think that everything good is a happy climate god and everything bad is a vengeful climate god. And so then, you know, John Stossel, as he always does, pushes back, and he said, well, why aren't wind and solar enough? The solar panels are getting cheaper. Batteries last longer. By the way, all that is true. But again, Alex Epstein says because the electricity grid has to be built around the worst day. And that is certainly the case. One of the stranded pieces of energy that's sometimes used in other ways can be turned on or turned off, but you have to have enough when you have peak demands. And so as a result, what you are seeing is Germany, Sweden, and the United Kingdom are really backing away and walking back their net zero push. And interestingly enough, Alex Epstein says it's very surprising to many people how unserious the climate catastrophists were about net zero and the way you see that what is happening with the rise of AI, because not so long ago, the CEO of Microsoft promised that by 2030, Microsoft will be carbon neutral. Since then, they increased emissions without apology. And one of the individuals who no longer the CEO, but kind of the chairman of the board, is a man by the name of Bill Gates. And he points out that Bill Gates once wrote a book about climate disaster in which he now writes, we should measure success by our impact on human welfare more than our impact on global temperature. And I thought I'd hold this book up because this is a book by Bill Gates. Many of you may even smile saying, are you really endorsing a book by Bill Gates? Actually, the book came out a number of years ago, and the reason I held it up, since it's been out almost now 5 years, is because here is an individual who was talking about
an environmental catastrophe. He was talking about what we need to do to even move to net zero. And then as you read through the book, you begin to recognize that, in a sense, he's explaining why we will never reach that. He talks about how we plug things in, how we make things, how we grow things, how we get around, how we stay cool, how we stay warm, and all the rest.

And he has this plan to try to get to net zero. But the more you read the book and the more you learn the facts about some of the issues of what is necessary to produce steel and aluminum to keep people cool and warm, what it takes to fly an airplane, you know, can't fly an airplane with solar panels. I mean, just think about all the things that he begins to address, even though he's trying to talk about how to avoid a climate catastrophe. It's pretty obvious if you read through the book, and very obvious now in the kinds of posts that he has placed in social media, that we are not going to get there, and the best way to actually provide the best human flourishing is to go back to some of the energy sources we've been using for some time. Anyway, just kind of interesting that he quotes Bill Gates' book, but even the book, which was written to avoid a climate disaster, actually made the case for why we need things like fossil fuels. We'll be right back.

0: Are we as good as it gets? Learn what evolutionists think on today's Creation Moment. And now, here's our Creation Moment host, Ian Taylor.
1: Are we, as human beings, as good as it gets? According to several influential evolutionary scientists, human beings are as good as it gets, and evolution has stopped for us. Some dispute this, saying that human evolution is still happening, but it's invisible. Although none of this sounds very much like science, such claims have fueled new debate among evolutionists. These debates are puzzling, considering man's supposed evolutionary history. According to evolution, modern man evolved in a blink of evolutionary history from some ape-like creature. As we have pointed out many times on Creation Moments, if evolution and its timescales were true, virtually every generation of our ancestors would have had some evolved improvements over the last generation. Why would evolution have stopped so suddenly? Has modern medicine, which saves even the weak, stopped evolution? Mutations are also decreasing among us, they point out. In the primitive past, women had children throughout their reproductive life. Older women gave birth to children with more mutations. But today, women have their children when young and stop. The claim that we are all as good as we get reveals the pride of earthly thinking inherent in evolution. In truth, we can only be as good as we can get through the forgiveness of sins that comes by grace through faith in Jesus Christ.
2: 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And be sure to join us next time for another Creation Moment, proclaiming evidence of God's truth.
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5: Our word for today comes from Luke chapter 22. And the Lord said, "Simon, Simon, indeed Satan has asked for you that he may sift you as wheat. But I've prayed for you that your faith should not fail. And when you return to me, strengthen your brethren." Jesus tells Peter Satan has asked for him, but Jesus was praying for him that his faith would hold. Satan wants to trip us up, use us to bring reproach upon the name of Jesus, and tarnish God's kingdom. But if we belong to Jesus, he's interceding for us. Paul in Romans 8 writes that Jesus is at the right hand of God making intercession for you and me. Peter went on to deny Jesus, but did his faith fail? His faith held, even in his denial of Jesus, as he returned to the Lord, repented, and was restored. Faith, true faith, anchored in Christ, will hold.
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7: Back once again, as I mentioned before, we're going to spend a fair amount of time talking about reaching out to and ministering to young people. And we'll be talking about this daily devotional by Dean Sykes and all the material he is doing to really encourage young people who are dealing with a lot of issues, anxiety, stress, certainly the whole impact of social media and the rest. Next hour, we'll be talking about this new movie that I really encourage you to go and see, our own Sunday school class. classes going to it beyond belief. So we'll be talking about that next hour. But if you've been listening this week, you know that we've been talking about Islam. And I thought one more time we would come back to this issue, if for no other reason than this very good article by Alan Joseph Bauer is, I think, a reminder of the fact that we do need to pay attention to Islam. Now, again, I'll issue the disclaimer we always have, and that is we love many of the Muslim friends, neighbors, co-workers that are here in this country. Thank you for, in some cases, their service in the military and the kind of community that they have provided. But at the same time, we have, over these last many days now, warned you from different individuals, two different individuals who both grew up in Iran as Muslims who became Christians, certainly in the second case became a Christian, the other was around Muslims, that are certainly warning us about the potential dangers. And there are many. So Alan Joseph Bauer puts it this way. We are witnessing the final bout of a fight that has gone on for 1,300 years. Since Islam's inception, it has fought other faiths and people for power and control. Even during the days of Muhammad, Jews were attacked and murdered. One does not have to make much of an effort to find formerly Christian or other faith communities conquered by Muslims, whether way back when or more recently. Even yesterday, I mentioned my commentary about Islam and Christianity that came out August 12th, which was pointing back to a very good piece by John Stone Street and Glenn Sunshine, who are reacting to some of the things that are even showing up on some of these podcasts about this. So Alan Joseph Bauer goes on to say, whereas Christians in the past fought back against Islamic conquest, it would appear that many of today's Western countries, which were founded on Christian ideas and religion, are ready to come out with their hands up. They've sort of given up, he says. And if they held even one issue dear, whether it's the religion, history, the accomplishments of Western culture, or even Western culture, they'd be willing to fight back. But he says, as we see in Europe, they would rather hand out flyers, and he gives you a link there, on how not to rape or sexually assault the locals than actually try to stop the import of future attackers. And so he points out that this is a problem. The picture that you can see associated with this is the picture of all these individuals who crossed from Morocco into Spain and the whole issue there of how that was intentionally trying to overwhelm the immigration services and border there in Spain. He goes on then to give us some history, which I think we need to mention once again. Islam's purpose has been one of world conquest since its inception. There are many ways to conquer, from war to immigration or reproduction. And while there are active fights between Muslims and Jews in Israel, Muslims and Christian America presently in Iran, most of the fighting, he says, and I like the way he puts this, is being done in the immigration offices and the maternity wards of Europe, and in some cases, American cities. You can take over a country simply by producing more Muslim children than Christian children. And of course, we've seen how that has unfolded in Europe already. He also is very clear to point out something we have done programs on, and we even have Outlook magazines that document this, that the Muslim Brotherhood has not been shy, he says, about its plans, which include infiltrating the West and then politically conquering from within. We have some of their actual material that has been made available in the past. Muslim states look at their disadvantage in technology and warfighting ability and realize really a direct confrontation between Islamic countries and Western powers would be a losing proposition. So instead, they believe that they can win using the West's own weakness to their advantage. And so, again, you can see some of the things that we've talked about as well. He was on to mention that the Muslim Brotherhood wisely saw that the Western left is a sucker for sob stories. Instead of denying entry and, in extreme cases, sinking approaching vessels, European nations took in people who had no right to be present in their countries. And what you see now in many of these countries is an overwhelming flood that is changing the very nature of many of those cultures. It gets back to the Gad-Sad book, which is talking about toxic empathy, and certainly that is the case. So he ends by saying that even at this late hour, the day could be saved. All immigration could be halted, at least partially reversed. Islam could be forced to be a religion and not a political movement. But there is a need to have a strong determination to take aggressive counteroffensive. And, of course, I leave it to you to see whether or not you believe that is going to happen. I think the chances are slim and none that it will happen in Europe. And the question is still an open question, I think, even here in the United States. So if you wanted to have a very thoughtful, constructed argument about how, in some respects, you can't necessarily win a war by fighting directly against the United States, but perhaps you can win a war, if you will, of a culture at the immigration offices and the maternity wards in Europe and even in America. Just before we take a break, I thought I'd mention one other piece because it relates back to some of the things we've talked about this last week or so on DEI. Because Carolyn Downey looks at this question that we've talked about before, and that is young men are leaving the workforce. Of course, we've already pointed out that we have millions of young men of employable age who are not working and not looking for work. And then many others who are leaving as well. And she says it really wasn't a voluntary exit, was it? She says, Gen Z is an enigma to some people. Why are they whining about $20 burritos? Why are they obsessed with buying a starter home? Why aren't they dating? The typical answer is something mucked up the natural order. And then you go through all the things that people recommend, and I think we'll skip those because we've talked about those before. But she says then, the guilty parties will play dumb, but the answer is no mystery because it really wasn't a voluntary exit, was it? It was an expulsion and an exile. She goes immediately to a quote from the Wall Street Journal, which is from the U.S. Bureau of Labor Statistics. American women now hold 176,000 more payroll jobs than American men. And she says, for many years, under progressive administrations and even in many major companies, the DEI regime has reigned. A lot of firms had either an official or an unofficial gender and race target policy that they were striving to meet. NASDAQ even included, which again, in their 3,000 major companies, rules requiring those who are listed on the NASDAQ to publicly disclose their diversity statistics and explain why they have not at least two directors who are minorities, including one who self-identifies as a female. I love how that's said. And, of course, then you had all sorts of other things along with virtue signaling memos trickling down through the culture to the generation of young people. She says, in college, I remember a male friend's frustration that he and other finance undergraduates competing for a small pool of jobs while big banks clamored to fill spots with females despite their having, in his telling, less impressive applications. And, of course, before President Trump issued the executive order prohibiting DEI, federal government, affirmative action, contracts, all of that went in that direction. And even now, even though the Supreme Court has declared affirmative action admissions unconstitutional in 2023, you still have some of those taking place in the colleges. And so as a result, you have more women going to college, more women graduating from college, more women in graduate school than men. And as a result, we now see statistics that say that girls are twice as likely as boys to get into Caltech or MIT just because they want to have that kind of diversity action. Now, there are some that are talking about gender balancing, recognize that 60% of all college students nationwide are females. That's not the answer, but the answer, I think, ultimately is fairness. If nothing else, I think it's just a great illustration for the fact that when we lament the number of young men who are not in the workforce and not looking for work, and then many other young men that are leaving the workforce, there's another very important issue. and it's DEI. It's something we've talked about for many years here on Point of View. Let's take a break. We'll come back with more right after this.
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6: 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And now, here again is Kirby Anderson.
7: As I mentioned at the outset of the rest of the program, we're going to be talking about how to really reach out to young people. We're going to be talking with Dean Sykes about the work that he has been doing for some time. Next hour, we're going to be talking about this new movie coming out tomorrow, Beyond Belief. And I think you're going to really appreciate that and see how this could be another great outreach to young people. Of course, whether young or old, I think you'll benefit from that. But certainly some of the themes about hearing and discerning God's voice, running the race with endurance, the issue of grief and healing, of faith, very important topics that we'll be talking about next hour. But we bring to the microphone now Dean Sykes. He is an individual that you probably are familiar with as well. Spoken at more than 4,000 events. He's spoken at high schools and teen challenge centers, prisons, been in nations all over the world, and is an individual that is probably best known for his You Matter message. Matter of fact, he has a You Matter television program. We have all sorts of information about him that you can find. You can go to youmatter.us and find that on our website. And one of the things that I thought would just be a good news peg to hang this on, he has a very exceptional and devotional. It is a daily devotional for all year for teens, Hope 365. And again, it's another one of the resources that is available through his ministry. So, Dean, thank you for joining us today here on Point of View.
10: I am so glad to be with you. Thanks for having me.
7: Well, again, when I saw the devotional come by, I said, you know, I don't know that we've done much to promote the great work that you've been doing over the years. And I thought it fit very well because we're going to talk about a film next hour that really is something that could reach out to teenagers and young people. And, of course, you have been involved in this ministry for literally decades. So talk about that for just a minute, because as people go to your website, youmatter.us, they can sign up. They can find out more about all the ministry that you've been involved with. They could even schedule you to come and speak in their community, can't they?
10: They absolutely can. You know, we have been doing this since January 1st, 1993. Our entire life is invested into reaching teenagers in high schools. I speak a lot in churches on the weekend to the entire church body, but, you know, we just really believe that teenagers today desperately need to be seen and desperately want to be heard. And in America today, every day in America, 5,600 teenagers attempt suicide.
7: Yes.
10: In an arena that seats 12,000 people. That arena would fill up every 2.5 days with young people who in the previous 60 hours bought the lie that their death was a better choice than their life. And so since 93, I have been out there in literally high schools across America and in nations of the world just sharing a very simple message. It says this: God loves you. He's got a plan for your life. And because you're breathing, you matter. And it's based out of Job 33:4 that says, the Spirit of God made you, and the breath of the Almighty gives you life. So people ask me all the time, they say, Dean, you don't know me. You don't know my life story. How can you tell me with such confidence that, I matter? And I always just smile and go, well, you're breathing. And that's what qualifies.
7: Of course, you have some interesting testimony yourself. But let's just for a minute talk about the need. And that is that since 1993, the need has been worse. I mean, there was always a need to speak to young people back in 1993, 94, 95, all the way to 2000s and 2010s. But now there seems to be a bigger problem, as you've already pointed out, with suicide. But even beyond that, anxiety, rejection, hopelessness. Again, the reason this particular devotional is called Hope 365 is you want to give them hope every single year. So in some respects, your challenge today is even greater than when you first started, isn't it?
10: It really is. You know, I feel like 34 years, 8 months, and 27 days into this journey, I feel like we're really just getting started, because it's today's teenagers deal with things that the kids I spoke with in their schools 34, 35 years ago, today's teenagers are dealing with something totally different. You know, I've spoken in schools, I've had school shootings, I've stood where kids have been shot and killed, I've seen tragedy happen. And the Lord really, just really led me to write this devotional, because literally, I wrote it in 112 days during the busiest season of my life. And every page is an individual thought on that brings hope to anyone, not just teenagers, to their parents, to their families. And we see the need is so massive because, you know, I really only talk about things that I have gone through and how those life lessons may be intersecting points for young people today. And if you'd like to, I can dive quickly into some of those points.
7: Well, I'd love to get into it. First of all, let me just mention that it's a 365, so of course there's one for every day, and each one starts out with an issue, whether it's hope or fear or whatever it might be, that humility, whatever that topic might be, forward by a good friend of ours, John Bevere, who's been on the program with us before. And in some respects, as you are trying to do, you recognize that give a teenager a book, not a chance they're going to read through it. Give them something they can read in less than a few minutes and see a Bible verse. And then you give them an action item, either to play a piece of music or to reflect on something or take a minute to analyze some thought. And in some respects, you have a way in which you can share the scripture, share some insights, encourage an action point. And I do suspect that now that this is coming out September 1st, this could be a real life changer for many teenagers. But tell us more if you might.
10: No, you're right on. That this book is not just another book. I've written 35 books. This book is the book that is dearest to my heart right now, because I tell students, if you get my book and you read it, the more you get into this devotional book, the more you'll want to get into the book where the answers of life truly they live. Because in every day, if a young person or a parent or a grandparent reads one devotional, like you said, it's 2 or 3 minutes at the most. But there are action points. There are scriptures that are tied to every devotional, and it's a life manual. I give what I have called forever the intangible asset of hope, and hope to me gives faith something to hang on to. So if you're going through life and you just need some additional hope and you want it every day, but you don't have a whole lot of time to invest in it, this is a resource that you may want to consider, because it does all of the above. It checks all the boxes.
7: One of the other things I might just recommend is this is, of course, something you can give to a young person, and you don't have to wait till they're graduated and say this is a graduation gift. You can get it to them right now, and it's going to be available in the bookstores and everything. We have a link, of course, on our website as well. But it is also something that the way it's written, you could maybe even have it as a family devotional. I had a friend that years ago wrote Family Devotions for the Young and Restless. It's hard enough to get the young kids to sit around around and hear a family devotional. It's even harder to get your teenagers, who oftentimes you can't even get them to sit still at the table or to put down their phones. But if you could just force that and say, look, this is for you, it's written for you, let's just read it for it together. I think there's just a way in which you could actually develop a bond between parents and kids, especially teenagers who get to the point where they think their parents really don't know anything.
10: You know what? You are so right. You're spot on. And I when I talk with parents, you know, they say, you know, Dean, I just don't know how to talk to my teenager today. We don't relate. We don't whatever. And I'm always, you know, let's just start. Let's find a point. Matthew 18:19 says, if two or three agree on anything in Jesus' name, it'll be done. Find a point of agreement. And, you know, the suggestion of, as a family sitting around a table reading just a 2 or 3 minute long devotional, that may not seem like a lot, but the Bible is very clear. Despise not small beginnings. Give God something with which to work. Sit down, have that devotional. You know, my wife and I did it this way for our kids. We have all three of our kids are now adults, but growing up, we'd sit around the table and we would play the high-low game. What was your high today? What was your low today?
7: Mm-hmm.
10: What made today special? What made it challenging?
7: Yeah.
10: And it invokes conversation. And this is what this book will do. It will open up the eyes of understanding, and it will cause some questions to be asked, and it will give parents especially the opportunity to engage on a daily basis with their teenagers.
7: Let's again take a break. We'll come back. I want to spend a little more time with Dean talking about what his ministry is involved. And so you can go to the website right now and find out more about You Matter. And I would encourage you to even watch the You Matter television. But we also have a link. So let me mention that real quickly, because the book is just coming out. So you could either order it right now and it'll show up very quickly because you're just advanced ordering it. You can get it in imitation leather, which I would recommend. But there's also a Kindle edition. And if you think about this, your teenagers, and you know your teenagers, and even if you don't have a teenager in your family, you know teenagers in your community, you know teenagers in your church, they oftentimes are filled with anxiety, fear, doubt, questions. They're really trying to figure out who they are. They're trying to figure out what they believe in. And this is a devotional that I think you'll find very helpful, Hope 365, where they can find freedom from some of their past and present hurts, which is kind of the theme of the film we're going to talk about next hour. Also, how to address some of these issues of stress and stressful relationships and difficulties there, maybe even to begin to think about what their unique calling from God might be and how to grow closer to God on a day-to-day basis. So again, Hope 365, a daily devotional for teens. We'll continue our conversation with Dean Sykes right after this.

0: Welcome to today's encouragement from Our Daily Bread. The Warm-Hearted Church was written by Allison Keita and read by Rochelle Traub.
1: When I was a child, I gladly accompanied my family to church every Sunday morning and evening. Our pastor exuded joy and always included the children in the service and even encouraged my writing. My Sunday school teachers and pastor instilled in me a love for Scripture. And Sunday nights often meant a guest speaker or missionary who stirred my heart toward missions. Our church truly earned the slogan our pastor created, the Warm-Hearted Church on Coldwater Road. Since that day, I've continued attending church, even when it was hard to find the right one. And I've been encouraged and have grown in my faith as a result. Just as we do today, believers in Jesus in the early church needed support and encouragement, and they understood the importance of meeting together with fellow believers. They were a family. Together, they built each other up when doing life and serving God became difficult. They gathered to pray, study Scripture, praise God, enjoy fellowship, and eat meals together. As a result, God caused their numbers to grow. Finding a like-minded church may take time, but it's vital. Life is difficult to face on our own, and that's why God gave us families and communities. A church is a great place to build community. Today's encouragement was provided by Our Daily Bread Ministries.
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2: Pastor George was the youth pastor, and he just set up a new youth event at a church member's home who kindly volunteered their property for the event. 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This kind of accident may seem common, but in this case it resulted in an extended lawsuit against the church. Let me repeat that. It had a lawsuit against the church for what happened in the backyard. 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
5: Dean Sykes with us as we again talk about this incredible message, You Matter, and the number of young people that have signed the I Matter pledge. But I thought for just a few minutes, Dean, I wanted to use this devotional not only to encourage people to get a copy, because it's coming out September 1st, and so they can order it right now, and it will show up in their mail, or of course they can look for it very soon in their local bookstore. But I wanted to talk about all the other resources that are available through you, youmatter.us. And one of those, and I just love the title of this, Everything's Fine, a 12-week course, because in some respects, things aren't always fine. And as a result, this is really a 12-week, if you will, discipleship curriculum. And there are listeners right now that maybe have a youth group. They might have a student ministry in their church. They might have some kind of outreach to young people, and they might say, well, I'd like to have something that would really help them grow in their faith. And that's one of the resources that's available on your website.
6: Yes, it is. And we encourage people to get that resource because we invested a lot of time in our resources to create it, because we began to see, you know, when you invest as much time as we do with teenagers, and they open up and they talk with us, they began to unpack their life for us. And I began to see more and more in my life, especially. I would always say, you know, people say, how are you? Oh, everything's fine. And it wasn't fine. You know, I had been sexually abused at 15. I'd had an encounter with God at 21 where my mother was attempting suicide. I mean, a lot of things have happened, very traumatic moments. And I would always say everything's fine, but deep down it was not fine. And that's what I, after sharing our message in schools, teenagers would walk up and go, that everything's fine. You know, that's my life. And so we developed a 12-week curriculum that helps people walk through the journey of identifying what the truth is. And truth always has a mission. It's to bring freedom. And that's what we're all about.
5: I might just mention, too, that one of the other things you have is Hope After Tragedy, How a Community Can Heal After Loss. We, as you mentioned before, have followed your ministry, and there have been times when you've been invited into a community after there's been a school shooting, after there's been a death of a prominent individual, after there's been maybe even a hurricane, a tornado, a disaster, whatever it might be. And you also have resources in that regard, do you not?
6: We do. In fact, most recently, we have a very small little booklet that says, Now What?
5: Yes.
6: Life After Suicide. And I answer the tough questions that I'm always asked, you know, about this very horrific assignment from the enemy to take people out. So we're a ministry that's really all about bringing hope. It's a hope-based message that says God has a plan for you. And all of our resources are there for one reason, to help people navigate this journey we know is life, keep moving forward with the understanding that they do matter. And again, the Hope 365 devotional is the preeminent message that we have in getting the message of hope into the lives of as many people as is possible.
5: One of the things I love about your website as well is that you have some news, and I thought I'd just mention the four that you have posted at the moment. One from the New York Times, teen suicide rate is rising. One from The Atlantic, why American teens are so sad. One from CNN, youth depression and anxiety doubles. And then one from our good friends at Barna Research, how mental health is the new domain of ministry to the next generation. And Dean, one of the things we decided a number of years ago is to focus some of our time and attention here on Point of View. Although we're oftentimes talking about what's in the news, still part of what's in the news are these mental health issues. And certainly these are striking our children at a record pace. And that's, again, one of the reasons why people need to know more about your ministry, don't you think?
6: I would totally agree. You know, we are of a ministry that this is what we do every day. Just earlier today, and just 4 hours ago, I was in an assembly, you know, doing what we do, and I saw so many kids respond to the message of hope. They were hurting. They were dealing with abuse. They were dealing with their own mental health crisis, and we were able to be there. We don't have all the answers. I just know where to get the answers. I know who has the answers. And, you know, we left there, went to a studio. We taped television. You know, we did social media. We're constantly creating content. And this is what I would love to say to those who are listening, especially about social media and this message of hope. Today's teenagers that we encounter every day are inundated with content, but they are starving for connection. And I tell students this, if you're still counting your likes, you have no idea how much you're truly loved. And that's based on not what you do, but rather on whose you are. This is a performance-based society. And it's creating teenagers that feel like, well, if I don't hit these metrics every day, then my life doesn't count, and who cares if I'm even here? So we're all about getting young people to understand that you are loved not because of what you do, but because of whose you are. There's a plan for your life, and don't you dare, don't quit. That plan is the journey of a lifetime. It's not yours to decide. It's yours to discover. And it's in the discovery where you'll find you have a passion that only you can successfully accomplish when you're under the leadership of God and His Spirit.
5: Again, finding your calling, very important. Again, I might just mention 10 tips to embracing daily hope. There's a way in which people can actually buy some of your other books, one on the Holy Spirit, sponsor you, have you come and speak. So if people find themselves saying, we need something like this for our young people, we certainly need something that maybe would kick off a new ministry that we want to have to young people, or maybe we'd like to kick off the Everything's Fine 12-week course, they can contact you, and the best way to do so is just simply to go to youmatter.us. Is that right?
6: That is correct. That is our hub for all things pertaining to our ministry. you know, what makes our ministry a little interesting to people is we do focus on reaching young people. We do come into churches on Sundays, but we never charge a fee. The Lord told me when I began, freely you have received, freely give. So people do sponsor us. They do bring us in, but there are no requirements. There's no fee. And when you've done over, we have now done right at 4,500 events, having never charged anyone. You can imagine we have a lot of opportunity, but we're always, always grateful for the opportunity that we get to go and share this message and to get these resources into the lives of people.
5: Well, Dean, I appreciate you had a busy day. I'm already teaching and speaking, but thank you for joining us. Thank you for writing this devotional, Hope 365. I'll hold it up for those of you watching online, a daily devotional for teens. And, of course, you can go to our website, pointofview.net, or simply go to youmatter.us, and you will find the information that you need. So I thought, especially since this came across my desk, it would be a good way to feature what you are doing there in the ministry. Keep it up, and thank you for joining us today here on Point of View.
6: And I've had a great time. Thanks so much. Enjoyed it. God bless you.
5: Going to take a break, and when we come back, as you have heard me mention, new film out, Beyond Belief. And I think you're going to find this to be fascinating. We'll get into the details, but set in a backdrop back in the 1980s, powered by some of the music of Petra, but it really is a story of a teenage boy who really is struggling with a number of things, including some of the things we've just talked about with Dean, and as a result, really a journey of faith, and identity and purpose really helps us maybe think through some of the themes that are intentionally in the film. Hearing and discerning God's voice, running the race of faith with endurance, the whole issue of identity. Who am I? What is your purpose? The whole issue of finding your calling, spiritual persevering during some of the difficult times, redemption, second chances, even the influence of music and culture. And again, even though I think this is something that will really be attractive to young people, I think we adults can benefit from watching the film as well. So, as always, we like to talk about faith-affirming films, and that's why when we come back, we're going to talk about two individuals from Petra who are actually the ones that give us the music in this new film called Beyond Belief. It is in the market. As a matter of fact, it will have its major release tomorrow. Some theaters already playing it today, and it's something I think you would want to know about and maybe to even gear up and get a small group, maybe your Sunday school class, to attend as well. We'll talk more about that right after these important messages.
7: In 19th century London, two towering historical figures did battle, not with guns and bombs, but words and ideas. London was home to Karl Marx, the father of communism, and legendary Baptist preacher Charles Spurgeon. 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Marx sought to destroy religion, the family, and everything the Bible supports. Spurgeon stood against him, warning of socialism's dangers. Spurgeon understood Christianity is not just religious truth, it is truth for all of life. 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
1: American Family News, I'm Robert Thornton. Former Vice President Kamala Harris campaigned with Michigan Democrat Senate nominee Abdul El-Sayed at a maternal health care roundtable in Detroit today. The former vice president argued El-Sayed is needed in Congress to stand up against the Trump administration's cuts to Medicaid funding.
2: The United States Senate should be a stopgap on the abuses of this administration, and I would suggest to you that the fellow sitting to my right would be one of them when elected. To stand up against the cuts to those funding.
1: El-Sayed is facing off against Republican nominee Mike Rogers, who has called the Democrat nominee too radical for Michigan and called the former vice president's visit desperate. The race could determine which party controls the Senate. President Donald Trump said U.S. and Iranian officials met today, shortly after threatening in his address to the U.N. General Assembly that he may annihilate the Islamic Republic if a deal is not reached soon to end the nearly seven-month war. And the president is to meet with more world leaders during the United Nations General Assembly. Here's Fox's Alex Hogan.
3: President Donald Trump is also set to meet with a series of other leaders, including the new British Prime Minister Andy Burnham and Japanese Prime Minister Sanae Takachi and Venezuela's acting President Delcy Rodriguez. President Trump will join the prime ministers of Denmark and Greenland for a trilateral signing ceremony to formalize the new security agreement for the U.S. and Greenland. Reuters now reporting that the U.S. plans to open two new military bases in Greenland. The plan would reestablish one Cold War-era military base in the southern part of Greenland and convert a military outpost on the east coast, which is currently being used by the Danish Sled Dog Patrol.
1: Former ABC News correspondent Terry Moran said yesterday that he tried to report on concerns about then-President Joe Biden's declining health, but was promptly shut down by senior leadership at the network. Moran said that ABC News leadership told him Biden's health is the medical unit's business, not yours. It's the first day of astronomical fall for the Northern Hemisphere, or the fall equinox. This is when light and darkness will split the day evenly. The days will be noticeably shorter from this point on until the winter solstice in December. After that, the daylight gets a bit longer each day. Singer-songwriter Ed Sheeran is without the opening act on his world tour after that artist took off on an anti-Semitic tirade. AFN's Steve Jordahl has more.
4: Rap artist Macklemore opened for Ed Sheeran at MetLife Stadium, and things got political.
5: The people all the way in Gaza to the occupied West Bank know that we have not forgotten about them.
6: I say free Palestine.
4: He also referred Israel's actions in Gaza as genocide. One of the upcoming dates on the Sheeran Stadium Tour was Gillette Stadium in Foxborough, Massachusetts, owned by Robert Kraft, who also owns the NFL's New England Patriots and happens to be proudly Jewish. Macklemore had to go, or the two dates would be canceled, costing Sheeran an estimated $10 to $14 million. So Macklemore was gone, but Sheeran still felt the need to apologize.
7: What is happening in Gaza is catastrophic and unjustifiable and disproportionate. And the systemic injustice we're seeing unfold in the West Bank cannot be overlooked.
4: Alex McFarland of Truth for a New Generation says the game the left plays is to have two definitions of a politically charged term like genocide. They accuse you of the lesser definition. Genocide is any defensive action Israel takes, then punish you according to the greater definition. You wiped out an entire race. He says it's an old game.
8: The left has always harnessed the power of semantics to drive home political presuppositions.
4: McFarland says the thinking out loud singer should have kept his thoughts to himself.
9: Thinking out loud.
8: No one should care what guitar players think. Guitar players need to stick to playing the guitar.
1: On Wall Street today, the Dow lost 185. The S&P was almost unchanged, but the NASDAQ was up 122. West Texas Intermediate crude was down at $95 a barrel. See more news at AFN.net.
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11: One of the things you know we like to do from time to time is to feature various films that are going to be affirming of your faith and your family. And this new film coming out, Beyond Belief, it is in a few theaters already, but it is really going to open up tomorrow. And we wanted you to know about that because, as we talked about last hour with one of our guests, Dean Sykes, about his daily devotional for teens, we certainly need to do more things to encourage young people. And I think this is a film that whether you're young or old are going to really appreciate. But I see this as a real opportunity to reach out to young people as it tells the story of an individual who is struggling with a number of things in his life and really helps you understand kind of this call, this mysterious call as he's on a journey of faith, identity, and purpose. So we thought to give you some perspective on the film. First of all, you can find information about this on our website right now. You can go to beyondbelief.movie or simply click on the picture of the two individuals we're going to be talking to. Bob Hartman is the founder and lead guitarist and primary songwriter for Petra. Started that back in 1972. Just reading about the fact that born in upstate New York, where I spend some time speaking as well, grew up in Ohio, got his first guitar at the age of 13. And Bob, thank you for joining us today here on Point of View.
12: 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Good to be here.
11: Also, we have

0: since we're encouraging people to go to the theaters this weekend to watch it, and of course we have a trailer for them to watch as well, can you give us at least sort of a thumbnail sketch to what the film is all about?
1: You know, Kirby, I'm the gabby one. I'll let Bob tell you. He's probably a little more efficient in explaining it.
0: Okay, Bob?
2: Well, it's about a young man who has a crisis. He lost his father, and his father was a preacher, and he's a musician, and he's hearing a voice that he thinks is God, but he doesn't understand why he's being told what he thinks he's being told. I don't want to give too much away, but the story is how he finally obeys what he's hearing and what God does because of his obedience. And there's a whole bunch of music in the movie. There are actors who are playing Petra. John and I do a little cameo in the movie.
0: Mm-hmm.
2: But it is a faith building film. You know, lots of people today go through a loss and they wonder, how is this possible? Why did God let this happen? And, you know, maybe this movie will help answer that.
0: John, I've seen some interviews with you where you say, you know, this really teaches a lot of great theological insight, but it's not a preachy movie. But at the same time, I have identified that it certainly talks about this idea of hearing God's voice, running the race with perseverance, of identity, mm-hmm. purpose, second chances, faith across generations. There are just a number of very good biblical themes in this film, aren't there?
1: Yes, there is. And what's exciting about it is it's entertaining. I'm always very, very, I hate to even use the word again, excited when I see an entertainment mode that's bringing across a life-changing message concerning Christ. I'm always just really happy when we can be part of that. And this movie is allowing Bob and I and the Petra music to be part of this sort of a different way of getting across a message that's life-changing.
0: What about the idea of using Petra's music to be part of a film? I mean, again, for the older listeners, they would say, yeah, I remember that a long time ago, but here it's almost introducing the music to a new generation. What about that?
1: Well, we're very stoked about it. I mean, it's an honor that the person that put this together saw that music as useful to him, he thought it would cut through not only the older generation, but the young ones too, because I think Petra's music, and I can say this because I didn't write it. I think it's very anointed. I think it's timeless. The messages have always been very Christ-centered, and anytime you can get that kind of mode, it needs to be heard. And I'm just very glad that it's a whole new avenue, a whole new option of hearing this kind of ministry.
0: Well, and again, some of the things we've talked about on this particular program before are, I can only imagine too. We've talked about some of these others mm-hmm. that have been very successful. And so in some respects, because that sort of plowed the ground, I see this as another film that is going to do very well because it tells a story with music as a background, don't you think?
1: I hope so. Yeah, I hope so, because there's been a lot of work in it. A director, the people that worked to get this together have worked very hard over a period of 4 years. And I'm just glad to finally see it. I'm one of those rare guys that are going to get to see it tonight because our theater is doing it a little earlier than the official release date. I'm excited about seeing it with my family, actually, bringing my granddaughter in, who's 16, and I want her to see it with their friends. And I think it's going to be very relatable to them as it is to me. I mean, my gosh, I remember some of the songs that are on the record now and when they first came out and how useful they were then. And just the fact that they're getting a second shot is really an exciting thing for me.
0: Well, we're going to take a break, and when we come back, I'm going to introduce somebody else around the roundtable.

here, but let me just mention, as we go to a break, we do have a link to beyondbelief.movie. Now, there's a couple of things you can look at. First of all, the trailer actually is a little less than 2 minutes. So if you go there right now, even while we're on a break, you can actually watch the trailer and get a little bit of a handle. We're going to talk about what you can do as an individual, but what you can do as a group, because that's one of the reasons why I'm bringing my guest on here in just a minute, because this is a way in which you can reach out in your church. You can get group tickets. You can do all sorts of other things that we've talked about before. And I see this as just an opportunity that comes around from time to time where you can go into a theater, maybe invite some young people that probably would never come to your church, but might come to a theater, watch this, and they will have a chance to hear some things. Also, for Christian kids that maybe just would be so encouraged to watch a film like this and also learn some of these principles, we'll continue talking about that right after these important messages.

0: what is your definition of a good day? I'm Jennifer Miller with The Christian Working Woman, and this week we are considering traps we fall into regarding work and life. One of the traps I've noticed is that I believed a successful day was dependent on how productive I had been. Do you love checklists? I do. There's something so satisfying about crossing an item off a list. It brings a sense of accomplishment. Conversely, seeing a list of uncrossed items at the end of the day can feel defeating, like the day was wasted. I especially felt this when I had my first child. Try as I might, every task I started was interrupted. My to-do list was never finished, and the type of work I was mostly doing, meaning nursing, changing diapers, washing clothes and dishes, trying to console my baby, it didn't have the ring of importance or success. I longed for the productivity and success my career offered. But a few years ago, a speaker came to my church and asked, "What is your definition of a good day?" How would you answer that? Answers that came to my mind were things like, nothing interferes with my plans, everyone gets along and there's no conflict, it's easy and enjoyable, and of course, everything on my to-do list gets done. But then he asked, how would God define a good day for you? Now that is a very different question. Most likely, it would be a day where there is recognition of my need for him, a day filled with repentance and humility, a day where his plan for me, even though it often interrupts my plan, is accomplished. To be honest, those are often the hard days, the ones that I would choose to skip. Micah 6:8 describes succinctly what the Lord desires. He has showed you, O man, what is good. And what does the Lord require of you? To act justly and to love mercy and to walk humbly with your God. This is, in a sense, the Lord's to-do list for you. It's harder to check off because it's ongoing, but in these he delights. So the next time you feel yourself frantically working to accomplish the tasks you have set for the day or feeling defeated when you don't, consider what the Lord has actually called you to. The world will tell you you are only as valuable as what you produce. But your value is rooted first and foremost in the blood that Jesus has spilled on your behalf. As you seek the Lord's kingdom and embrace his call, you will find a much truer success than anything this world offers. Please join me tomorrow for more encouragement from the Christian Working Woman.
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2: Back once again as we talk with Bob Hart, as well as John Schlitt, and again, Hartman, I should say. And that is, again, the very important film that I wanted you to know more about, because when we are talking about this movie, Beyond Belief, there's some great opportunities for outreach. But I thought for just a minute I would also roll in another guest in studio with me, and that is Parker Ng. Now, normally, Parker, when you're here with Day 4, you're talking about astronomy, and I guess we do have a lunar eclipse tonight, a red moon, so certainly that is the case, and I guess you could talk about that for just a minute. But the reason I wanted to have you here is because you were the one that first suggested we do the interview with these two individuals, Bob Hartman and John Schlitt, and also have already, you're at least one person around the table that has seen the entire movie, right?
3: That's right, that's right, yeah. When I heard about Petra coming out with a movie, or their music going to be in a movie, or the predominant music in this movie, I got so excited because Petra is one of those groups that that I listened to consistently, constantly growing up as a kid. I wore out their tapes. I wore out their CDs. When I drove around in my car, I was one of those that had a really loud sound system in my car, and I wasn't blaring secular music. I was blaring Petra. Yeah. I was blaring songs like On Fire and, you know, All Fired Up and stuff like that. And so it was just a fun period of my life, and their music has just meant so much to me over the years.
2: Well, Bob and John, I brought him in because one of the things that he has been doing as well is not only helping promote you in our Dallas-Fort Worth Metroplex, but also one of the things that we are going to encourage people to do is certainly go to the theater, watch the film, but think about bringing a group with you, because, Bob, if nothing else, when more people hear the music, see the film, I think there's a greater opportunity for ministry, isn't there?
4: Oh, I definitely think so. You know, each person is going to take away something unique, I think, when they see the movie. There's a lot there, and it's just ripe for the taking in terms of what God impresses on their heart. And so we're just thrilled to see such a strong message, and the availability of it in theaters is just, you know, blowing our minds.
2: Well, again, I think it's an exciting opportunity. And, John, I just talked to you a minute ago, of course, about the fact that we had seen I Can Only Imagine. That was so successful. Then there was an I Can Only Imagine Part 2. This is something which, again, might be able to dovetail to that. It's set in the 1980s as a backdrop, but I think in some respects it will remind individuals of that period. It would educate children about that period, but also encourage them in some of these very important themes that were part of your music and also part of the movie, right?
5: Yes. Again, this opens so many opportunities. I love it. And Parker, thank you for the words, kind words that you said. And I'm so glad that we are part of your life, and that you had the courage, or actually trusted us in what we did and what we do, or what Christ does through us. Guys, I'm just excited. I think any time we get an opportunity to bring a first-class entertainment, but I keep saying entertainment because it is amazing how in the guise of entertainment, God's message can come through so strong. It can open up avenues that it would not be able to open any other way. For instance, again, the group, bring your unsaved friends. Bring those friends that, Christian, that are, you know, very skeptical about anything Christian. Let them enjoy it. Let them say, wow, excuse the expression, this was cool. But, man, cool is okay as long as it cuts through, and the ultimate goal is to get that message of Christ through. It just always excites me when we have a different mode that's something other than just the typical.
2: Hey, Parker, you've seen the film, so at least you have the advantage over a few of us here. And in some respects, some of the themes I've been talking about do show up, don't they?
3: They do. They do. There's quite a bit of messaging in the movie. And you know, when you watch different movies and different TV shows, there's always multiple things going on at the same time, and they jump from one set of characters to another set of characters. And you know, that's similar in this film, and so you get to see different people and their own struggles in their walk, their faith. You see a dad who basically has turned almost away from the faith, but then he's brought back in. Of course, you see the, a nephew or a son go through his own struggles of loss and grief and those challenges. And so, you know, but what's so cool is just the ongoing theme of, you know, you got to trust God. Mm-hmm. You know, it's God will get you through it. And I love the grandpa in the movie. He does such a great job. And you know, there's a lot of humor in the movie. I love watching and seeing a lot of the nostalgia in it from the 1980s. It brings me back to a time period, and I laugh at it because I'm like, how in the world did we like that stuff?
2: Yeah. I think you said there's phone booths and things like that.
3: Yeah.
2: And all there is.
3: The makeup, the hair, the hairstyles.
2: The
3: yeah.
2: hairstyles and some of those. John, let me come to you again just for a minute since you are the talker. And that is one of the themes with Andy is that he is really kind of struggling with hearing God's voice. And that is a struggle that I think all of us face. But young people, especially when they're trying to figure out who am I, what is this? Of course, you have in John 10, my sheep hear my voice and I know them and they follow me. But there's really a question that surfaces, I think, and that is, who am I hearing from? Is this just my desire? Is it God's desire? That's kind of a theme that runs through beyond belief, isn't it?
5: Yes, it is. And the exciting thing is that actually he does listen, but he's totally confused.
2: Mm.
5: I mean, how many young people today that are even seeking God are still very confused because the enemy is attacking them, that the young are absolutely the zeroing in target for the enemy. He tries very hard to get that next generation. Probably they're getting more onslaught than any generation before them because of all the different sources of being tempted. So this movie basically says, hey, listen, I relate. Even back in the 1980s, those kids related to the fact that they had questions. They were getting these messages. They had no idea where it was coming from. There was doubt. But he had the faith that this was something coming from someone who loved him and wanted to make wanted to see him fulfill what he needed to do. And like you said, the grandfather loved him too. I thought he was one of the highlights of the movie. Just one of those sources of common sense, of basically Christ sense, and was that reminder every time Andy got totally confused and thrown into a tizzy, his grandfather was there to sort of encourage him, say, and with a little hint of guidance here and there. And it was just done well. I loved it.
2: If I can, for just a minute, talk about how together, because Parker, one of the reasons I brought you here is that you, on more than a few occasions, have had our Sunday school class go to a theater. Sometimes we've even rented out an entire theater. And if you go to the website, especially since we're coming to a break, you will see a section that says four churches. And I've got in front of me here some of the material that even talks about these different themes and gives you suggested discussion questions. So this could be something, in our case, the adults will go and gather together maybe afterwards and talk about it. But if you're going to have a teen outreach or a youth outreach, you could all go together and then have pizza afterwards or eat just the popcorn that's left over and sit and talk about some of these discussion questions, couldn't you?
3: Yeah. Yeah. It's, there's a lot going on in the movie, and there are issues that we face today. And hardships that people face every day today. And again, just different ways that we can encourage one another to walk in our faith with God, to turn to Jesus, in the good times and the bad times. And so, mm-hmm. it's a good movie.
2: Let's take a break, and when I come back, I want to talk with Bob and John a little bit more about how you could use this film effectively, because there are some great resources that are there for churches, ways in which you can get tickets. There's, of course, a trailer. Again, if you haven't had a chance to watch it, why don't you check it out during the break? It's very simple. You can get group tickets there as well, and all sorts of other things that will give you an idea of how you could use this, I think, very effectively. And so we'll come back and spend a little bit more time talking about this film, Beyond Belief. Opens tomorrow, although I've already seen a number of theaters already that are carrying it, and I would encourage you to go and vote with your pocketbook. Let's take a break, come back with more right after this.
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2: And once again, as we talk about this incredible film that I think you are going to really appreciate, Beyond Belief, Run the Race, Keep the Faith. If you go to the website, you will see under Bob Hartman as well as John Schlitt a link to the website, Facebook page, Instagram, X, and even YouTube. So there are just some ways in which you can connect up on that regard. But I thought, Bob and John, for just a minute, we were talking with Parker about how we could use the film. And I think it's always important for individuals to go, especially on the opening weekend, to really, in a sense, send the signal that we want more of these kinds of films in the theaters. But it's also helpful if you click on the button that says get group tickets or something for the churches to see that this could be a very significant outreach. So how would you suggest we might use this film?
5: Well, again, I'm the talker. I'll start. I think what you just said. I mean, the church, it would be great if churches supported it. With us, we've never counted on that. We just feel that that we just, each individual should choose. For instance, a father texted me and said, I read your interview about it, and you said that it was deep. What I meant by that was there's a lot to it. Mm-hmm. There's a lot of messages to it. And he was concerned that his 11-year-old and his 13-year-old, that might confuse him. I says, no, no, take them, but then talk about it afterwards. That's what it's all about. This is a message that is a little, that has some deepness to it. And so talk about it. It's a great conversation piece. Again, with anything involved with Petra, especially Bob's writing, it's almost you listen to it, and then it stokes interest and gets you deeper into what God has in store for you.
2: Well, again, there's the theme of redemption and second chances, 2 Corinthians 5:17. If anyone is in Christ, he's a new creation. That's a theme, but it's one that young people, I don't care if you're an 11-year-old or a 71-year-old, you need to learn some of those lessons and to apply those. So I think that is certainly the case. And Parker, I was watching some of the clips, and if nothing else, we just talked about the fact that you do astronomy, and we've encouraged you. But I remember you were giving out those glasses for the solar eclipse, and I think I saw some of those in the film, did I?
3: That's right. So when I was watching the movie, I did notice in near the beginning of the movie, there's a pretty big sequence where they're watching a solar eclipse. And so 2.5 years ago, I don't know, I have this question for you guys. Because my wife and I went to your concert in Arlington, mm-hmm. and it was literally days before the total solar eclipse that came through Dallas, and I had a stack of of the solar eclipse glasses that we distributed. It was through our day four. It had our day four logo on there and everything, but I gave a stack to your son, Bob. And I asked him, you know, hey, can you get these to the guys and your families and stuff? I know you guys are going to need these to watch the eclipse, but I noticed in the movie there are some eclipse glasses that were turned backwards, inside out, basically, to where the white part shows. Are those the glasses, or are those just some generic ones?
4: No, those are not the glasses. But I'm sure they turned them around because they said something on them.
2: Yeah.
4: And they didn't want to, you know,
2: didn't want to advertise day four. So that's pretty cute.
4: Yeah.
2: We wondered about that. And it was just one of those little things in the film. But again, there are so many opportunities for people to find points of connection. We talk about the solar eclipse. Of course, we're having a lunar eclipse tonight, as I understand. But also just the 1980s theme, the music, and really, in some respects, Bob, where some of that came from, because in some respects, those were rooted in the 1980s. But in other cases, the themes of the songs that you wrote are universal and they're timeless, aren't they?
4: Well, we sure hope so. You know, they're from the Bible and the Bible is timeless.
2: Yes.
4: So the concepts and many of the lyrics use biblical passages. And I think that's a really safe way, you know, it won't come back void.
2: Yeah. Yeah. Well, I think so. And let me talk about that for a minute, because one of the other themes I mentioned, of course, redemption, is just this idea of perseverance. You know, we see in Hebrews 12 that we should run with endurance or perseverance, depending on which translation you have, the race that is marked out for us. And that's the story of Andy. He deals with a number of difficulties. And at a time when even last hour we're talking with Dean Sykes about the fact that young people are dealing with anxiety, depression, suicidal ideation. In some respects, this film is also another way to provide hope and encouragement for young people that are really having a difficult time making their way through this 21st century world, don't you think?
4: Yeah, I think one of the most important messages of the movie is that God does have a plan for our lives. That we are not just wandering around doing whatever we feel like until we die and go to heaven. You know, God has a plan for us. And I think that's part of what the movie is really talking about. And I think young people, if they get the idea and understanding that God has a plan for them, and it's a good plan, it's a great plan, it's the best thing they could ever do in their lives. That's the kind of thing that if we pursue that and we discover that, that's worth following.
2: And that was kind of the theme we were dealing with last hour. We had Dean Sykes on, and of course, he has this Hope 365 daily devotional for teens. But a lot of that gets to having hope and maybe even the issue of calling and identity. You know, in Ephesians 2, it talks about the fact that we are his workmanship. And John, it seems to me that that's something else that we really need to pass on to this generation. And that is, there's never going to be another person just like you. And one of the real goals in the Christian life, and it surfaces with some of the music that has been written over the years by Petra and others, is the need for us to discover what God's calling is in our lives.
5: Absolutely. You know, our question on stage every night is, why are you trying to face this world alone when you have the God of the universe that wants to walk before you and has a perfect plan for your life? Seriously, everyone should understand that God is a God of choice. I mean, he gives us choice. He doesn't make us do anything, but he has a plan before the beginning of time for each one of us. And that is a perfect plan. But we have to choose it. We have to understand that as we go through life, let us, get into the Word. Let us understand. Let us let Christ talk to us. Let us carry us along. And I think, through the movie, Andy was struggling with that, but he at the end of the movie, praise God, it was all clear to him, how everything came together basically says, yep, God's plan is perfect. Hindsight is 20/20, and it's exciting to see how it works.
3: So I noticed in the movie that there were some theming and some scenes where Andy was unsure why God was doing certain things, why he was being prompted to do certain things, and God's plan and hand was in it the whole way, even though he didn't know why. But I've heard some interviews with you, John, and Andy Crispin of For Him, talking about your story and just different times in your own life that that God, you can look back and you're like, oh, God's hand was in that, and He brought me through that. And I noticed that same theming throughout this movie.
5: I truly, because of my experiences, I mean, I was very blessed to have a second chance. And I honestly, I totally realized that I didn't deserve it, but God had a plan for me from the beginning of time, despite the fact that I probably fought it for years, but He never gave up on me.
3: Wow.
5: And I've been so thankful for that through the time I became a Christian. And again, hindsight's 20/20, and to watch, just look back and say, God, what a great plan. Thank you, Lord, for never giving up. And I think every child of God, every person or every entity made in the image of God should understand that they have that same opportunity, but they need to choose to do it.
2: Yes.
5: And this, I think this movie basically sort of reminds everyone that that's a path that we have the opportunity to take.
2: Let's take a break, and when we come back, I want to do a follow-up question to John, but we have one of our mandatory breaks, and a good time again to check out the information, beyondbelief.movie. If you'd like to know a little bit more about Bob Hartman or John Schlitt, we have all that information on our website at pointofview.net, and again, make plans to attend the film and then use it for a discussion. Right after these breaks, we'll be back, talk more right after this.
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10: Religion won't do it. 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Our Lord says, you have to take all of me as if you were ingesting me. 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
2: Back for a few more minutes, Bob Hartman and John Schlitt with us, and of course in studio with me, Parker Ng. And John, since you were honest enough to talk about your own background, what about this issue, which I'm sure you've addressed many times when you've been singing, is that we run into people who believe that they are beyond God's grace. And it seems to me that that is something that you have certainly been able to speak to, and it's something I'd love to have you share again on radio.
5: Very simple. The blood of God was shed for each one of us. And there's one of the great eye-openers when I first became a Christian was for about 2 years, I just thought I was too dirty to ever be used for God, because of everything I'd done in my past. And one day, God said to me, John, which sin is it that you did that's greater than my blood? And it just totally freaked me out. And from then on, I realized that nothing that we do is greater in a negative way is greater than the blood of Christ. And He loves us so much that that's what He did. And if you sincerely are seeking God and the enemy is trying to tell you that there's no way you can because you're just too dirty, you've done too many bad things, I'm sorry, that's not how it works. The blood of Christ was shed for us, each one of us.
2: Well said. Parker, I know you had a question for them just before we run out of time here today.
3: So I wanted to say, Bob, you are such a great writer, and I appreciate the music that you've been able to put out and create for Petra. I have a list here that I created before this interview of all of my favorite songs from Petra, and it's a long, long list. And so I'm looking at the list right now thinking, okay, I can think about the lyrics in each one of these, and there's such a strong message that I don't hear in a lot of music, even Christian songs today. So I really, really want to say thank you for that. But my question is, how, after so many years of doing concerts and singing a lot of the same songs, how do you maintain the fire and conviction as a singer or just as a band over the years, you know, after singing these songs so many times?
4: I really think it comes down a lot to the fans. I mean, when we go out now and, you know, we've got a new album out called Hope, and we've been doing concerts actually all over the world. And we have people come up to us every night and tell us the same story we heard just a few moments ago of how God's music has affected somebody's life.
3: Wow.
4: And that really lets us know we're not just up there mouthing words that don't mean anything. They have eternal meaning. And, you know, when somebody tells us that this music was a part of my spiritual life and still is, boy, that's a powerful incentive for us in the band to do our very best in every song that we play.
2: Well said. Just before we end our time, I'd love to hear from both Bob and John on what do you hope audiences might take away from this film? Because there are many themes. I think I focused on maybe half a dozen of them. But are there some things that you took away from or you would hope people would take away from the film?
5: Go ahead,
4: well,
5: Bob.
4: As for me, you know, there are some subtle things that aren't really blasted in the face of the viewer about how when you obey God, things happen, and you don't see till later why they happened the way they did. And that is so true. It's been very true in my life, and I got a real kick out of seeing it in a movie.
2: Mm. John?
5: I think the fact that the whole movie, when you walk away, you have hope. And I realize our new album's called that. I'm not trying to use that as a gimmick for, you know, advertising. But the whole structure of the movie is God is there. He has a plan for you. And there is hope in your life. There was hope in Andy's life, and it became victorious at the end. We have to understand there's hope in our life through Christ, and we need to be able to look forward to it.
2: Well, again, I just think there's some great themes that you can use. And once again, we would encourage people to go to the website beyondbelief.movie, or you can just simply go to pointofview.net. There's a place where, of course, you can get tickets. And when I clicked that on, I was amazed at how many theaters have it. There's a place for group tickets. There's a place for churches if you wanted to do that. And Parker, any final comments?
3: Yeah, you know, even if you don't want to plug the album Hope, I will, because I love your new album. I mean, I have it on repeat. I even have gone to bed with my AirPods in my ears listening to it on repeat. And so I do. I really love it.
2: Well, there you go. You got to use him as an advance man.
3: Yeah. You're welcome to. I'd love to. I also have one other thing I wanted to say. David Reeves of the Wonder Center in Dixon, Tennessee, is a very, very dear friend of mine. And he told me to tell you guys hi. I know, John, you were there in the Wonder Center with him at an event not that long ago.
2: And again, we talk so much about creation and intelligent design and all the rest. And Parker, this this evening, again, you're going to have a lunar eclipse, right?
3: There's a total lunar eclipse happening.
2: Blood red moon
3: this evening, but it's not going to be seen total here in the United States. I mean, here in the Dallas-Fort Worth area, we will be in deep partial, and it's going to start around 9:30 our time and then go until like 2 a.m. But it'll be another late evening for me and my Day 4 Club members.
2: Well, guys, that's one of the reasons we also have Parker in every once in a while, because not only does he love Petra, but he loves astronomy and God's creation. And all of that comes together in a very significant way. So, Bob and John, thank you so very much. I know you're very busy individuals, but it meant a lot that you would give us an hour today to talk about this film. And we would encourage people to find out more about Beyond Belief. And you can go to the website to find out about it. So thank you for joining us today.
5: Thank you, Kirby.
3: Thank you,
5: Parker.
3: Thank you.
2: Let me just mention real quickly that tomorrow is our Friday weekend edition. Kelly Shackelford will be with us. We're going to be talking about religious liberty, where, as a matter of fact, they have this very important religious discrimination case we'll talk about. We'll also be talking about the Supreme Court, as you might imagine, midterm elections, as well as there's a whole issue about transgender issues that has surfaced, so we'll get into that. And, of course, we will not forget the fact, as we've been talking about all this week, that there is a war in Iran. And there's certainly some really important issues to address in terms of Islam. So all of that is going to be covered tomorrow here on Point of View. And if you find yourself saying, well, I'd like to know a little bit more about the film, you can, again, either go to beyondbelief.movie or just simply click on the website pointofview.net. We have the pictures of Bob Hartman, John Schlitt, and, of course, all the links that you would need. So, again, those are some great resources. The show material has all of that as well. And, of course, my viewpoints commentary, as well as our other material for the show, is available there as well. That's all we have for today. I hope that you can join us tomorrow. Hope that you'll take the time over the weekend to see if you can make your way to that film. As I've said before, it's a good way for us to vote with our pocketbook and tell people that are producing films we want more of these kinds of films. And so, again, you can find out all the information you need at the website, pointofview.net. As always, I want to say thank you to Megan for her engineering of the program today. And I want to thank Derek for producing the program, and also to Parker for suggesting it in the first place. Enjoy your day. I'll see you back here tomorrow, right here on Point of View.
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11: Hi, I'm Johnny Erickson Tata. When he was a little boy, Daniel would love volunteering with his parents at our family retreats. Even back then, this kid stood out. Now, years later, Daniel attends a Christian college and is involved in student government. Recently, he wrote me that the school was not going to let the student council display an American flag during a Veterans Day ceremony. What? Daniel had to do something. So he contacted newspapers and veterans groups, and it did not take long until that flag was flying again. Because of Daniel's courage, he's gained a voice on campus. Johnny, he said, in all of this, God has opened doors for me to share his love and gospel. Well, my young friend is a good example of 2 Chronicles 15, where it says, "Be strong and courageous, for your work will be rewarded." A reward awaits for you, too, if you dare to be a Daniel.
12: The Great Salt Lake in the U.S. and the Dead Sea in the Middle East, neither can support life, and the reasons are the same. 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

0: American Family News, I'm Robert Thornton. Former Vice President Kamala Harris campaigned with Michigan Democrat Senate nominee Abdul El Sayed at a maternal health care roundtable in Detroit today. The former vice president argued El Sayed is needed in Congress to stand up against the Trump administration's cuts to Medicaid funding.
1: The United States Senate should be a stopgap on the abuses of this administration, and I would suggest to you that the fellow sitting to my right would be one of them when elected.
2: Yeah. That's right.
1: To stand up against the cuts to those funding.
0: El Sayed is facing off against Republican nominee Mike Rogers, who has called the Democrat nominee too radical for Michigan and called the former vice president's visit desperate. The race could determine which party controls the Senate. President Donald Trump said U.S. and Iranian officials met today, shortly after threatening in his address to the U.N. General Assembly that he may annihilate the Islamic Republic if a deal is not reached soon to end the nearly seven-month war. And the president is to meet with more world leaders during the United Nations General Assembly. Here's Fox's Alex Hogan.
3: President Donald Trump is also set to meet with a series of other leaders, including the new British Prime Minister Andy Burnham and Japanese Prime Minister Sanae Takachi and Venezuela's acting President Delcy Rodriguez. President Trump will join the prime ministers of Denmark and Greenland for a trilateral signing ceremony to formalize the new security agreement for the U.S. and Greenland. Reuters now reporting that the U.S. plans to open two new military bases in Greenland. The plan would reestablish one Cold War-era military base in the southern part of Greenland and convert a military outpost on the east coast, which is currently being used by the Danish Sled Dog Patrol.
0: Former ABC News correspondent Terry Moran said yesterday that he tried to report on concerns about then-President Joe Biden's declining health, but was promptly shut down by senior leadership at the network. Moran said that ABC News leadership told him Biden's health is the medical unit's business, not yours. It's the first day of astronomical fall for the Northern Hemisphere, or the fall equinox. This is when light and darkness will split the day evenly. The days will be noticeably shorter from this point on until the winter solstice in December. After that, the daylight gets a bit longer each day. Singer-songwriter Ed Sheeran is without the opening act on his world tour after that artist took off on an anti-Semitic tirade. AFN's Steve Jordahl has more.
4: Rap artist Macklemore opened for Ed Sheeran at MetLife Stadium, and things got political.
5: The people all the way in Gaza to the occupied West Bank know that we have not forgotten about them.
6: I say free Palestine.
4: He also referred Israel's actions in Gaza as genocide. One of the upcoming dates on the Sheeran Stadium Tour was Gillette Stadium in Foxborough, Massachusetts, owned by Robert Kraft, who also owns the NFL's New England Patriots and happens to be proudly Jewish. Macklemore had to go, or the two dates would be canceled, costing Sheeran an estimated $10 to $14 million. So Macklemore was gone, but Sheeran still felt the need to apologize.
7: What is happening in Gaza is catastrophic and unjustifiable. A disproportionate. And the systemic injustice we're seeing unfold in the West Bank cannot be overlooked.
4: Alex McFarland of Truth for a New Generation says the game the left plays is to have two definitions of a politically charged term like genocide. They accuse you of the lesser definition. Genocide is any defensive action Israel takes, then punish you according to the greater definition. You wiped out an entire race. He says it's an old game.
8: The left has always harnessed the power of semantics to drive home political presuppositions.
4: McFarland says the thinking out loud singer should have kept his thoughts to himself.
9: Thinking out loud.
8: No one should care what guitar players think. Guitar players need to stick to playing the guitar.
0: On Wall Street today, the Dow lost 185. The S&P was almost unchanged, but the NASDAQ was up 122. West Texas Intermediate crude was down at $95 a barrel. See more news at AFN.net.
10: The calm in the midst of a storm. A bridge over troubled waters. 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

It's Tuesday, September 22nd, 2026. I'm Albert Mohler, and this is The Briefing, a daily analysis of news and events from a Christian worldview. Well, as we went into the weekend, the big story was that the President of the United States had barred three major media outlets, CNN, MS Now, and Politico, from the White House press room. That is a major action. It's not completely unprecedented, but it is a major action. The president also indicated his personal displeasure with those three news outlets. He has expressed, of course, displeasure with other media in the past. But when you talk about barring these organizations from the White House press room and access to the press pool, and thus direct access in the White House to presidential staff and others, this does create a very interesting situation. Is it a constitutional crisis? Well, not at this point. Could it become one? Well, yes, it's envisionable that it could reach that kind of status. And this is where you have the office of the President of the United States, you have the White House, you have this as the center, the locus of activity for the executive branch of the U.S. government. You also have the press. And from the very beginning of the American experiment, the press has been a major feature. It's been a major issue. That's why, for instance, freedom of speech and freedom of the press are constitutionally guaranteed rights. Now, exactly how all of that works is something that has been open to revision, open to development, and open to debate. One of the things I want to point out is that our democratic system of government, that is, self-governing people who operate through democratic processes, this depends upon, even as our founders understood, a lively press, a free press, a press able to make arguments and also able to have access to government officials. Now, this was, we just need to recognize, a true innovation in terms of world history and political developments. The development of the press is older than the story of the United States of America. But when you look at some of the press issues that emerged in the crucible, the context of the American Revolution, the war for independence, there were some particular issues that certainly came to light. Now, one of the things we need to note is that even the composition of the press, the definition of the press, the way the press works, all of this has changed tremendously. So let's just look at that for a moment. If we're going to talk about freedom of the press, we're going to talk about the White House, the President of the United States, what in the world are we talking about? Well, first of all, when we talk about the press, you talk about our constitutional guarantee of freedom of the press. That raises the question, what is the press? Who is the press? So in this sense, you're talking about the freedom of speech in terms primarily in the founding era of written documents. And so you had written publications, you had broadsides, you had early newspapers. And by the way, those early newspapers were often sensationalist broadsides that just really sought to have news, invent news, broadcast the news. They had political vantage points and all the rest. But the reality is that the press as we know it today, in terms of the modern, let's just say, exercise of journalism, journalism as a profession, journalism with certain standards, all of that emerged particularly in the 20th century. And so I'm not saying there were no true journalists before. I am saying that the idea of journalism as a profession is really something of a 20th century experiment. Then you had, at one point, the reality that in the United States, the press generally meant newspapers. And you would have daily newspapers, sometimes multiple daily newspapers in major American cities. You could look at a city like New York. At one time, it could have 7 to 13, it has been estimated, daily newspapers at one point in the 19th century. By the early 20th century, there's a thinning out, and it's becoming a far more expensive proposition. So you actually begin to have some very considerable news names, big brands emerge, such as the New York Times, for example, in New York City, celebrating, by the way, recently a big anniversary. But then you also look at the fact that you have the political side, and politicians have to decide how to respond to the press, how to engage the press. And over the course of the 20th century, what we now know as a press conference became something of an institution when it came to the relationship between the press and the president. And of course, you had an entire White House office that eventually was developed. But there never was a period in which it was completely a honeymoon between presidents and the press. If there were such a moment, it was probably during the presidency of Franklin Delano Roosevelt, and in particular during the presidency of John F. Kennedy. John F. Kennedy seemed to relish the opportunity to be in front of the press. He was very good on his feet extemporaneously. And so there did tend at certain points,
to be a situation in which the press and the presidents kind of even enjoyed each other's company. This has been far more true for Democratic presidents than for Republican presidents, because the other development that really became clear in the second half of the 20th century is the fact that the dominant mainstream media do and did lean left. Now, at this point, historically, we should make the observation that in the great day of newspapers, in which the newspapers are the main way that news was transmitted, that wasn't always the case. You had Republican papers, you had Democratic papers. You had more liberal editorial staffs, you had more conservative editorial staffs. But with the consolidation of media, first of all, into major daily newspapers, they

so vociferously. If you're talking about conflict between presidents and the press, it's not just a Republican pattern. There have been Democrats who have also had, well, let's just say, rather frustrating experiences with the press. In recent decades, you could look at Jimmy Carter's presidency, very difficult relationship with the press. But it is true that if the press leans left and you have Republican presidents that lean right, well, you have a situation that is built in for conflict. As you go back to the history of the presidential administration of Richard M. Nixon, it reached toxic proportions. The press basically came to hate Nixon, and Nixon came to hate the press. Of course, that led at one point to a huge scandal that did involve the press, and then the press covered it, and Nixon claimed that the press was covering it unfairly. And you also had the fact that the White House had an enemies list, an official enemies list, and there were journalists on that list. Let's just say that kind of defines a toxic relationship. When it comes to the modern presidency and it comes to the second term of President Donald J. Trump, you have a situation in which there has been conflict from the beginning. President Trump knows how to use the media. He has been very adept. And this goes back to cable television. It goes back to his experience on television. He has a lot of experience working with the press. He does not mind, at least certainly does not seem to mind, at least some negative publicity. He likes publicity. This goes all the way back to his book, The Art of the Deal, and going back to his decades in terms of building a business enterprise. But there are clear frustrations and clear limitations. And now President Trump has said that CNN, MS Now, and Politico are going to be barred from the White House and from direct access. Can the president do that? Well, I guess in the immediate sense, the answer would be yes, the president can do it. He did. When it comes to legal challenges, already CNN, MS Now, and Politico have gone for relief from the federal courts. They have appealed, and by the way, there are some big issues there that are likely to come into play. For example, there are court cases and precedents already that indicate that the White House has a limited ability to decide who will and will not be represented in the press pool. You also have something else going on, and that is the fact that the press, the big press that have access to video, and in particular, we're talking here about CNN, CBS, NBC, ABC, and Fox News. That last one's crucial. Fox News is in this consortium. They have a press pool when it comes to cameras. You can't have all these operating at one time, and so they share the common video and the other products that come out of this. And then you take into account that out of this group, CNN, CBS, NBC, ABC, and Fox News, CNN was up in terms of having the camera responsibilities, and then CNN was barred from the White House. And so you've heard a lot from that particular press pool. Headline, Trump says he's banning CNN, MS Now, and Politico from the White House. You also have headlines. You have the networks who are saying they're not going to go along with this. You have the three who were barred who are filing suit in the federal courts. You have the headline in the New York Times, amid losses, Trump turns on the media, lashing at a familiar foe to shift attention. Okay, so now let's just step back for a moment. The president has some ability here to decide to whom he's going to respond, whose questions he's going to answer, et cetera. But in one very clear legal and constitutional sense, the press, given developments over the last several decades, has the advantage here. In other words, it is unlikely that the president is going to be sustained in being able to bar CNN, MS Now, and Politico. This is likely to be an issue that's going to be resolved by court action, but there's also political pressure here. One of the things we need to recognize, by the way, is that this is setting a precedent, and this is why you have both Republicans and Democrats who have a great stake in how this turns out. Because if Donald Trump, President Trump, can get away with barring these three, then what can a Democratic president get away with when it comes to the same kind of issue? And this is where we just have to understand that when you're talking about the United States, there is a culture of the freedom of the press that actually, in terms of court precedents and all the rest, will make it very, very difficult for a president of the United States or any agent for the president in the White House to bar major media from access to the president and to the White House. This is an interesting political situation. It could be something close to a constitutional crisis. It is likely to be something that amounts to, well, something little more than a flash in the pan in terms of American politics and constitutional history. And that's because there are so many other big issues going on, and this kind of thing tends to just roll over into the next headline.
But what's really important to understand is this.

We are looking at the role of the press in a free society, and that is currently a contested and unsettled issue. And that's because we are looking at an entire gamut of worldviews being represented, and we're looking at some very big constitutional questions that are going to have to be determined. When it comes to the ongoing work of the White House and the press, it's another reminder of the fact that there is nothing absolutely clear about some of these principles. You can say, well, it's in the Constitution, the freedom of press, and all the rest. Yes, it is. But that doesn't mean that the Constitution gives any particular game plan for how this is to be played out in a different political context, age by age. But it does underline one big issue that very few in the American media are talking about. If you look at a place like communist China, there is no freedom of the press. There is no such issue. This becomes an issue when you have to weigh certain moral and constitutional goods in a context in which they're going to be contested. But there's another basic reality here, and that is the fact that elected officials, and let's just say most importantly, presidents of the United States, regardless of whether they are Democratic or Republican, their access to the American people, even in communicating their own messaging, it basically goes through the American media. And so when it comes to the symbiosis here, that's actually the right word. Presidents need the press corps, and the press corps needs access to presidents. No one ever said it was going to be easy, but when you look at this, some of the complications come down to the fact that someone who may be castigated, a journalist castigated by President Trump in terms of one of the official events on Air Force One or in the White House press room, it also turns out, we know from experience, that some of those journalists get calls in the night from none other than President Donald Trump, who gives them a story. In other words, all of this is far more complex than just the right and wrong, right and left, Democrat and Republican pattern that some people just want to present it always to be. That's an issue, no doubt about it. It's just not the whole story, no doubt about that either. Okay, we made mention of the fact that this week the General Assembly of the United Nations will meet, and at least in one sense, the big issue here is going to be the publicity and the news coverage of what comes out. There's also a big story in who shows up and who doesn't. And when it comes to who does show up, President Donald Trump is going to be there at the General Assembly of the United Nations. But the Chinese leader, Xi Jinping, is not going to be present, but he is coming to the United States, but he's coming to Washington to meet on Friday with President Donald Trump in a summit. So how do you figure all that out? Well, for President Xi Jinping, it appears to be a statement that he doesn't consider the UN right now to be a primary issue. He does understand the relationship with the United States of America to be a primary issue. And this raises one of the big questions: what are President Trump and President Xi going to be talking about? And this has to do with artificial intelligence, or AI. That is likely to be a major issue of that discussion. And this raises a huge issue. World leaders are gathering for the United Nations, and the United Nations is getting ready to have a conversation about artificial intelligence. But you know what? The United Nations itself and most of the nations involved in the UN have actually very little impact on the current race about artificial intelligence. And that is because the current race is really between the United States and China, pretty much, period. The New York Times, Justin Voles, released an article yesterday, quote, UN seeks relevance on AI as the U.S. and China race ahead. Listen to this, quote, there is no shortage of tension between the two countries, and AI is just one of several issues the two sides are expected to discuss. But few issues are so contentious right now, or as important to humanity, some say, as the race for AI dominance. Quote, the United States has repeatedly accused Chinese AI firms of stealing the intellectual property of American AI labs. China, too, continues to agitate against U.S. restrictions on advanced computer chips needed to power AI models. Okay, listen to this. Quote, the UN gathering and the White House meeting, remember, President Xi's not going to be at the UN, but he is going to be at the White House meeting with President Trump, quote, underscore how much AI has become a race solely between two rival powers, with the rest of the world largely pushed to the periphery. And here the paper cites foreign policy experts. Kyle Chan at the Brookings Institution said this, quote, the UN, to put it bluntly, has been sidelined in the AI conversation. He went on to say that AI is now a two-player game. It's kind of like nuclear weapons, he said. If you do not have them or are not on the verge of having them, it's hard to be relevant. And I think that's a very interesting development. And that's why an opinion piece
that was recently published makes a lot of sense. It's by Kyle Chan at the Brookings Institution. And the headline is this: China is scared of AI, just not the way we are. So this is a really insightful article. You talk about looking at worldviews in comparison. In the United States, there are big concerns about artificial intelligence. And of course, we've had the headlines over the course of the last several weeks in which you've had AI insiders make the claim that we're facing an existential threat from AI, that AI threatens the future existence of humanity, and AI getting out of control could be a threat to the survival of humanity on the planet. Now, as Christians look at that, we can see that certainly is a big issue. And as we look at it, we also see that it's hard to know whether these charges, these warnings, are as explicit as they appear to be. Are they as well-intended? Are the people really making these claims believing in this threat? Or is this something of a publicity stunt? The reality is that even as it probably is a publicity stunt, there really is a very serious issue behind it. We're looking at artificial intelligence being created by some people with the intention of believing that it could be not only smarter than human beings, but might even replace humanity. Okay, but in worldview analysis, there's also something really significant that this scholar at the Brookings Institution points out. Again, the headline is, China is scared of AI, just not the way we are. So what's the way we are? What's the main concern? The main concern in the United States is that personal identity might be stolen, that AI might take over governments and businesses, that AI might rival humanity or even declare a war on humanity. But then you look at China, and the question is, why would their concerns be different? And then this gets really, really interesting. In the United States, our default, of course, is not only freedom of the press and freedom of speech, but intellectual freedom. And the biggest danger that many American firms and many American scientists and other observers of AI see is that there would somehow be a misuse of that freedom. When it comes to China, the big concern is there would be the existence of that freedom. And so as China looks at the threat of AI, the Communist Party there in China is concerned that AI could become some kind of issue that would be subversive to the communist regime. As a matter of fact, when you look at the United States challenge, just look at artificial intelligence in terms of some of the everyday issues that already arise. When you have an AI summary, how much trust can you put in that summary? Well, we do know there could be some deliberate distortion, but the bigger issue is the AI is still learning, if we're going to use that expression. It is still gathering information and processing that information. I'm very reluctant to anthropomorphize here at all. Let's not say learning. Let's say gather and analyze material analytically and electronically. You look at that, and it is a danger. And I think we need to talk about that danger. We need to keep talking about that danger. But when you look at China, China's concerned with access to that information, not with so much the concern that the information is going to turn hostile to us, but that the information would actually reveal things that are contrary to what the regime, the Communist Party, wants the Chinese people to know. And so you look at that and you recognize, wow, this really is a very different context. In the United States, we're worried about the loss of personal identity, we're worried about the compromise of personal information, and we're very concerned about artificial intelligence that could turn hostile to humanity. In China, it's a very different concern. They're concerned with people getting too much access. They're concerned with there being rival sources of authority and information to the Chinese Communist Party. So it is going to be interesting. You and I will not have access to the conversation between President Xi and President Trump. We don't know how much of this is going to be explicit. Many people looking at the entire process of diplomacy say that neither President Trump nor the Chinese president is likely to come straight out and say out loud what his priority is. The likelihood is that there will be something of a diplomatic dance around these issues, but that doesn't mean it won't matter. It could matter a very great deal. But it also means that you're looking at a situation that is unfolding minute by minute, maybe millisecond by millisecond in digital terms. So even by the time President Xi arrives for the meeting at the White House, the situation could already be at least partly reframed. By the way, another little footnote to that, international headlines came with the development that the Chinese president, Xi Jinping, had skipped a dinner where he was expected to be present. Now, that might become news if it were a president of the United States, but when it comes to a Chinese communist leader, this may be a very big tell. There are speculations that this could mean a health crisis or any number of things,
And, you know, even in the United States, even in modern Western democracies, sometimes politicians don't want to reveal the true nature of their physical situation. But there's only so far a president of the United States can go in that regard. When it comes to the Chinese Communist Party and its totalitarian control, let's just say totalitarian means totalitarian. But absence can become a big issue. Isn't that interesting? It's the failure of the Chinese leader to show up at one dinner that is leading now to international speculation, and thus the stakes are even higher when it comes to the Chinese leader's visit to the White House coming at the end of this week. He better show up, or you can see what the speculation is likely to be. And when it comes to leadership in that kind of context, well, the big question is, who in the world will follow Xi as you're looking at the Chinese Communist Party? And you also have the historical background that he has basically, well, let's just say, eliminated most obvious competitors. And you know, this is not just an issue for China. It's a huge issue for the free world, for the United States, and for our allies as well. So when President Trump and President Xi shake hands, they might very well be, as comedians have made fun over the decades, they may very well be shaking hands. They may very well also be checking one another's pulse. By the way, when it comes to the issues expected to be a part of the conversation between President Trump and President Xi, you have Reuters suggesting it comes down to issues such as jets, farm produce and tech, war with Iran, Taiwan, artificial intelligence, fentanyl flows, that is, flows of fentanyl and other illegal drugs. All that is likely to be on the table. I'll tell you one thing that we should hope will be on the table, and we should seek to encourage very much to be on the table, and that is the issue of religious liberty. And when you're looking at China, you're looking at a notoriously totalitarian and repressive, intolerant regime. We're talking about a regime that not only seeks to suppress Christianity, but sees Christianity as one of its major enemies. In the history of humanity, it is very clear that China is going to go down as one of the most repressive regimes in all of human history when it comes to intolerance toward religious freedom, religious expression. And as you look at Christianity, Christianity has been in the center of the bullseye. So we need to pray for Christians, for believers there in China. And we also need to hope that the United States government will put appropriate pressure on China as much as possible to recognize and respect the religious liberty of its own citizens. But once again, we are looking at the titanic difference in worldview, a cataclysmic distinction in worldview between the worldview of the communist regime in China and the worldview in the United States. That means we're talking about press freedom, and we're talking about freedom of speech, and we're talking about religious freedom as realities. And the question is, how does a government rightly respect those realities? We're talking about two very different worlds with two very different understandings of who human beings are. In the Chinese understanding, the materialism of communism, they're just organic beings. When it comes to the Western tradition, and it comes to Christian influence, this is where the Christian understanding of human beings made in the image of God becomes absolutely crucial. The secularist attack seeks to subvert that, but the reality is Western civilization is built upon the Christian presumption that human beings are made in the image of God. If we lose that, let's just remember in closing, we lose just about everything. 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For more information, go to my website at albertmohler.com. 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I'm speaking to you from Nashville, Tennessee, and I'll meet you again tomorrow for The Briefing.

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1: And there is a sick cult that has arisen in contemporary evangelical Christianity that is built around self. 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
3: April 15th, if you live in the United States, you are familiar with that date. It's tax day, and fair to say it can be something of a hassle. Yet not everyone feels the burden of taxes. For example, people who have no income or who have some other tax-exempt status or perhaps have such a high income that even a large tax payment doesn't eliminate their comfortable lifestyle. Of course, we're all born under a burden more severe than any tax code, and from this penalty, no one is excluded and no one is legally exempt, and no one has enough resources to withstand it. Today, John MacArthur takes a hard look at God's judgment and what's required to be spared from it. It's part of John's compelling study from Romans 2 called Without Excuse. And now here is John with the lesson.
1: Let's look in our Bibles to Romans chapter 2. Paul sets forth the true bases of judgment. And they apply to everybody, and most particularly, he focuses them in on the moral person. That is the outwardly moral, the outwardly religious person who wouldn't want to find himself in chapter 1 with the reprobates of pagan vice. Now, as he unfolds these principles, there are six elements in divine judgment that he lists. God judges on the basis of six features. First, he judges according to knowledge. Secondly, according to truth. Thirdly, according to real guilt. Fourthly, according to deeds or works. Fifthly, according to impartiality. And sixthly, according to motive. And we're working our way through those very important elements of God's judgment. Now, first of all, God judges on the basis of knowledge. Back to verse 1, and let's just review that point. Therefore, thou art inexcusable, O man, whosoever thou art that judgest. For wherein thou judgest another, thou condemnest thyself, for thou that judgest doest the same things. Now, this simply tells us that God judges on the basis of man's knowledge. And what he is saying in that verse is this: if you know enough to judge somebody else, then you show that you know enough to be held responsible for what you do. Secondly, we've already learned that he judges on the basis of truth. Verse 2, but we are sure that the judgment of God is according to truth. In other words, it fits the facts against them who commit such things. God's judgment perfectly fits the facts. As it said at the end of verse 27 in chapter 1, they received a recompense of their error which was fitting or was appropriate. God always rightly fits the judgment to the facts. Deuteronomy 32:4 says, just and right is he. God's holy nature will not allow him to do anything that isn't right. And as I told you in our last study, the hope of the hypocrite, the hope of the religious phony, is that God will not judge on the truth, but he will judge on the superficial profession. And that is so silly, to assume that you're going to get away with a masquerade before God. God will not judge that way, but he'll judge on the fact. So verse 3 adds, and thinkest thou this, O man, that judgest them who do such things and doest the same, that thou shalt escape the judgment of God? You want to judge everybody else, and that proves you know the law, and so you'll be judged on that knowledge. And if God judges truly according to the fact, do you think you're going to get away any more than they are? Not a chance. God will judge accurately, and He will judge truly, and He will judge according to fact. And I think this is right where you find the people in Matthew 7 who come and they say, Lord, Lord, we've done this in Your name, we've done that in Your name, we've done this other thing in Your name. And they lay out the facade of religious externals. They lay out all of the surface religious activity. And He says, depart from Me, I never knew you. He judges men on the basis of guilt, true guilt. Verses 4 and 5. Now here in these two verses, God affirms that the moral man, the religious man, namely in Paul's day, the Jew, is guilty of sin and can in no way escape judgment. And two verses show how really profound man's guilt is. Look at verses 4 and 5. Or despisest thou the riches of His, that is God's, goodness and forbearance and long-suffering, not knowing that the goodness of God leadeth thee to repentance? But after thy hard and impenitent heart treasurest up unto thyself wrath against the day of wrath and revelation of the righteous judgment of God. Now we'll stop there. And I just want to take those two verses. And that's really more than you could even handle in one time. So profound is it. Verse 4 says, God has been good to you, all of you, across the face of the world. God has been good to you. And His goodness and His forbearance and His long-suffering had as its goal to lead you to what? Repentance. And when it did not lead you to repentance, conversely, because of your hard and unconverted heart, you were just storing up wrath that would ultimately break loose at the final judgment. That's the essence of what these verses are saying. God has been leading men to repentance, but men have been going to judgment instead. And men are piling up a pile of guilt, a storehouse of guilt that is going to come back on them in judgment. Now, there is guilt, all right, and guilt for all sins, but guilt for the worst sin, and that is the most heinous crime of all against God, and that is to reject what God has done. And man is guilty of that. Man is guilty of rejecting God's goodness, of abusing God's mercy, of ignoring God's grace, of spurning God's love, of mocking His kindness. Matthew Henry, that commentator of old who has so many helpful thoughts in his commentary on the Scripture, said, there is in every willful sin a contempt of the goodness of God. And that's right. Whenever you sin, or whenever I sin, we show contempt for God's goodness. Let me read you just two verses, and you need not turn to them, but in Hosea. Hosea, of course, records for us God's love for wayward Israel. And in the 11th chapter and the first verse, God says, when Israel was a child, I loved him. And that sort of sets the tone for the thoughts in the chapter. In verse 4, I drew them with cords of a man, with bands of love, and I was to them as they that take off the yoke on their jaws, and I laid food before them. In other words, I didn't have a bit in their mouth. I fed them and I led them gently and I drew them with love. And verse 7 says, and my people are bent to backsliding away from me. I mean, here was God with love and tenderness and graciousness and kindness and mercy reaching out to draw Israel, and they were just sliding away from Him. Now, let's go back to verses 4 and 5 and look at the several parts that make up these thoughts. The word despisest in the Authorized is a very strong word. It means basically to grossly underestimate the value of something. to grossly underestimate the significance of something. It is a failure to assess true worth. It is making light of the riches of the goodness of God. And this is the blackest of sins, by the way. The worst sin is not rights violated. The worst sin is mercy despised. Let's look at what happened. They failed to really evaluate. They failed to see the true worth of the riches of God's goodness. They didn't know how valuable it was. And men still don't know. I mean, everybody alive in the world today has experienced the goodness of God. I'll say that again. Everybody alive in the world today has personally experienced the goodness of God and experiences it every breath they take. In many, many ways. Not the least of which is that the Lord makes the rain to fall on the just and the unjust. And the Lord gives them food to eat. And the Lord gives them a fire to keep them warm. And the Lord gives them water to refresh their thirst. And the Lord gives them food to fill their hungry stomach. And the Lord gives them a blue sky and a warm sun. And the Lord gives them green grass and beautiful mountains and whatever it is. And the Lord gives them people to love. In every way, God has demonstrated His goodness. And by the way, the word goodness is a very important word, krestates. The idea is really kindness. It's translated kindness in Galatians 5 in the list of elements of the fruit of the Spirit. It speaks of God's benefits, His kindnesses to men. And then the word forbearance, anoke, is the word for truce. It's the word for the cessation of a hostility. It's the word for the withholding of judgment. So God pours out blessing and He holds back judgment. He is forbearing. That is, He says, okay, a truce, no hostility. I'll just be kind to you and I'll withhold my judgment. And the word long-suffering, macrothumia, means patience. It is a word that signifies one who has the power to avenge but doesn't use it. It's a great characteristic of God. He's so patient. Over and over again in the Scripture, we read about the patience of God, the patience of God. God is not willing that any should perish. God is long-suffering because of that toward us, because He's not willing that we should perish. And so you have goodness, which refers to the benefits which God gives. You have forbearance, which refers to the judgment He does not give. And you have long-suffering, which refers to the duration of both. And so for long periods of time, He is kind. And for long periods of time, He withholds His judgment. The Hebrew term would say He is slow to anger and plenteous in what? Mercy. And this is the riches. It isn't just goodness and forbearance and long-suffering. It's goodness and forbearance and long-suffering at its epitome. It is the riches of those things. Not just the shallow, but the fullest. The old theologians used to call this common grace. It comes also under the theological term of providence. In other words, God is just good. And He pours out His goodness and He withholds His judgment and He does it for a long time. Psalm 52:1 says, the goodness of God endureth continually. Psalm 119:68 says, Thou art good and doest good. Psalm 33:5 says, the earth is full of the goodness of the Lord. Psalm 145:9 says, His tender mercies are over all His works. And Psalm 107:8 says, oh, that men would praise the Lord for His goodness. Now, you know what is appalling about this is that most people don't really see God as being good. Most people wonder how God can be so bad to let certain things happen, right? How can God allow that? Or how can God allow this? Let me tell you the answer. The goodness of God is nowhere more clearly seen than that when man commits a sin, he doesn't fall over dead on the spot. You see, God had every reason at the fall to wipe out the human race. Every reason. And He has the same reason every single time you or I ever commit one sin. And it is only His goodness and His forbearance and his long-suffering that lets us take another breath. It's mercy rejoicing against judgment, as the Scripture says. And God was especially good to Israel. He is, after all, the God of patience. He was good to the pagans, wasn't he? In Noah's time, he waited 120 years for them to repent. He was so patient with the nations. The time of their ignorance, he overlooked. He was so patient with Israel and with Judah. He waited for centuries and centuries, 700, 800 years before he took them into the Babylonian captivity. And God is wonderfully patient with us today. You look around the world today and people are sinning at a rapid rate. The divine law of our blessed God is trampled underfoot, and God himself is openly despised. His name is blasphemed. And it is amazing that he doesn't strike dead the people that do that. When you hear someone blaspheme the name of God and then take another breath, that is the goodness of God. Why doesn't he cut them down? And why doesn't he cut me down and you down when we sin, as he did Ananias and Sapphira? Why doesn't he cause the earth to open up and swallow us like Dathan and Abiram? And what about apostate Christendom? What about all the liberals and the apostates? What about their toleration for every form of evil? How can he let that go on? Why does not the righteous wrath of heaven consume them? The only answer is because, as Romans 9 says, God has dealt with the vessels fitted unto destruction with much long suffering. Listen, get this in your mind, because we're going to answer this question. If you have ever thought for one moment that God is unjust, you simply reveal how easy it is to learn to abuse the goodness of God. And I'll show you why. The goodness of God, back to verse 4, is designed to lead men to repentance. It is designed to cause them to turn from sin to him. It is designed to cause men who are filled with evil to long for God and God's goodness. It is designed to make them thankful that he didn't slay them and turn to him in gratitude. If you really realize what you deserve, every day you live, every breath you take, you'll thank God that he didn't strike you down. You see, God's goodness and God's patience calls us to repentance, to thankful, grateful hearts. And yet we so often fail to do that. Now, what does repentance mean? It simply means to turn from sin toward God, to turn away from what we're doing to him. And to do that because we see our sin and we see what we deserve and we know we should die. And when he doesn't take our life, but he lets us live, we should turn in utter gratitude to him. But men don't do that. They despise God's goodness. And before you start putting the blame somewhere else, we can be guilty of the same thing that is characteristic of an unregenerate but religious person. One commentator has said that almost everyone has, quote, a vague and undefined hope of impunity and a kind of feeling that this can't happen to me. We just have this feeling that everything's okay. And the Jews believed they were exempt from the judgment of God. And many people, most people believe that. Listen, most people in our world don't believe God's going to judge them. They don't believe that for a minute. And they just load up on God's goodness and God's providence, and they take in all the pleasure of life and all the love and the wonder of love and of children and parents and friends and a partner in life and the beauty and the fun and the pleasure and all of the delicacies of life that God gives. And they just take it all in, the beauty, the warmth, the emotions. And it's all mercy that they don't die every breath they take. But they never think about that. And that is why it is such an incredible sin to be unthankful, you see. That's why in chapter 1, when it condemns the heathen, it condemns them for failing to glorify God, and neither were they, what? Thankful. We go right into a sin because we're so used to mercy that we figure we'll get it again. So the Jews, like the rest, assumed mercy and went on sinning. They assumed God's grace and went on sinning. They assumed God's kindness and goodness and patience and long-suffering and went right on sinning. And they just stomped all over God's goodness. But goodness despised leads to the end of goodness and ultimate judgment, verse 5. And it talks about a hard and impenitent heart piling up wrath to be revealed on the day of wrath, that special day when righteous judgment from God is revealed. The kind of people who are like this are people who don't see God's nature as loving and good and kind. They just see their own nature as deserving. Well, I'm not so bad. I mean, they don't say, oh, God, thank you. Thank you for another day of life. Thank you for a partner that I love. Thank you for what you've done. Thank you for not taking my life and slaying me in my sin. They just take it all for granted, and they get the idea that they're just getting what they deserve. They're not half bad anyway. And there is a sick cult that has arisen in contemporary evangelical Christianity that is built around self. And people talk about self-image and self-esteem and self-worth and self-value, and it is nothing but humanistic worldliness. You have no worth or value as a self, as a corrupt sinner. And the whole idea of that concept has taken evangelicalism and twisted it from a God-centered perspective to a man-centered perspective. And salvation and Christianity is all seen from the viewpoint of what can it do for me? And sin is always seen as to how it affects man, not how it affects God. We are selfists, indulging ourselves in God's mercy. And this is a horrifying error. The only reason you haven't breathed one breath, or I even breathe one more breath, is because God is merciful, and if I forget that and trade on that mercy, such ingratitude is so severe. Now, I want to speak to this issue, because it opens up one of the great truths of Scripture, and I want to give you a little Scripture lesson that'll help you fill out your theology at this point. Now, think with me now. Very important. People see God as unjust. You know, if something comes into your life, your husband dies, your wife dies, your kids are injured, somebody you know gets a disease, your thought is, well, God, that's not fair, right? How could you do that, God? And you have to work your way through those kind of thoughts. But you know what that is? That's your rotten old sin principle operating. I mean, how can you do that, God? I mean, how can I be without a job? Or how can I have all these kind of problems? Or why me? It's not fair. And so you tend to question God's love, and you tend to question God's actions. And it's an incredible turnaround, because God is so merciful and so kind, and yet men despise that very kindness. And when something goes askew in their life, they begin to accuse God of being unfair or unjust. How incredible! William Gurnall wrote in 1660 this statement: "When I consider how the goodness of God is abused by the greatest part of mankind, I cannot but be of his mind that said, the greatest miracle in the world is God's patience and bounty to an ungrateful world. If a prince has an enemy got into one of his towns, he doth not send them in provision, but lays close siege to the place and doth what he can to starve them. But the great God that could wink all his enemies into destruction bears with them and is at daily cost to maintain them. Well may he command us to bless them that curse us, who himself does good to the evil and unthankful. But think not, sinners, that you shall escape thus. God's mill goes slow, but grinds small. The more admirable his patience and bounty now is, the more dreadful and unsupportable will that fury be which ariseth out of his abused goodness. Nothing smoother than the sea, yet when stirred into a tempest, nothing rageth more. Nothing so sweet as the patience and goodness of God, and nothing so terrible as his wrath when it takes fire."
3: You're listening to Grace to You, the Bible teaching ministry of John MacArthur. John's current series is called Without Excuse. Well, the notion of guilt that John talked about today, to call guilt an unpopular concept, is a massive understatement. The world says guilt isn't healthy, that there's really no reason to feel guilty about anything you think or say or do. But while that kind of thinking is dangerous, there's an even bigger concern that John had about it. Let's hear what he said about that some years ago.
4: Yeah, what happens is the pop culture spills into the church. If there's a campaign to make life guiltless, if there's a campaign to divest people of accountability and responsibility, if there's an effort, for example, in one book to blame parents for the way their children turned out, that's a book titled Toxic Parents, and the premise is whatever you are and whatever your failings, they're not your fault, your parents were toxic. If that's the way the world thinks, if that's what's being taught in schools, if that's what's being propagated through the media, guess what? It spills into the church. And then what you have is severe problems on two fronts. If non-believers don't accept responsibility for their own sin, they cut themselves off from the need for a savior. And so they cut themselves off from the only hope they have of forgiveness and salvation. And in the church, if believers don't take their sin seriously, accept full responsibility for their transgressions and iniquities, then they go on in an unsanctified way. So you have an unsanctified culture with no interest in repentance and salvation, and you have an unsanctified church that can't really live in a holy way and make the gospel attractive. It's a bad situation. I want to tell you about a book called The Vanishing Conscience. And that's in a sense, the problem. The problem is people don't pay any attention to their conscience, which is given them by God to accuse them or excuse them for their sins. This book is designed to help you take sin seriously. It arms you for battle against sin on all fronts. It begins by asking questions like, what is the conscience and whatever happened to sin?
3: 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Keep in mind, Grace to You television airs this weekend on NRB-TV. 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And be here tomorrow when John MacArthur shows you why you and I and everyone else deserve God's judgment and how you can escape from it. It's another 30 minutes of unleashing God's truth one verse at a time on Grace to You.

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4: 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The word in Scripture for it is sacrifice. Love is sacrifice. Love costs. And God asks you to love the people that you're seated next to in the church.

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1: Sometimes we get to the end of a book that we're studying, and a lot of the New Testament books are this way, and we start to see these kind of rapid-fire, almost proverbial statements at the end of the book, and it's kind of extra stuff, kind of thrown in there. And though we don't have elaborate explanations of all of these statements we're about to encounter, I can assure you that what we're about to get into here is not extra credit. Be advised that this is really core stuff, because Jesus said the whole adherence to the doctrine of the New Testament will be validated in the world's eyes as they look at you by your love for one another. It says, by this, all men will know that you're my disciples, if you have love for each other. Everything that we stand for is going to be validated, particularly as the world watches us, by whether or not this kind of doctrine that we've just learned in the book of Hebrews can be evidenced in our relationships. Is this seen in your church? So open your Bibles, if you haven't already, to Hebrews chapter 13. Let's talk about what it means to be a countercultural Christian. The first seven verses are going to deal with a lot of topics. Let's start with the first topic that extends for three verses, and it happens syntactically in an increasing sacrificial measure. In other words, we go from a simple statement in verse 1 to a more challenging statement in verse 2 to an even more challenging statement in verse 3. Let's read it, and then we'll study it. Verse number 1. Writer of Hebrews says, keep on loving each other as brothers. That sounds simple. Keep loving each other as brothers. Well, it's essential. As a matter of fact, here's one demonstration of it, verse number 2. And don't forget to entertain strangers. Now, here's a bizarre motivation. For by doing so, some have entertained angels without knowing it. Remember those who are in prison. As if you were their fellow prisoners. Now, the first two verses, those painted pictures in my mind of something rather positive. This one doesn't feel so good. Empathy for those that are hurting. And those, middle of verse 3, who are mistreated, literally badly treated, as if you yourselves were suffering. You should live through that with them. Three concentric circles, if you will, from what may be for us the easiest hurdle to a little more difficult one to the highest hurdle on verse 3. Let's start with the easy one. How about that? Let's start with the easy one. Verse number 1. Keep on loving each other as brothers. We ought to have a commitment to one another that is like a commitment and sacrifice that is demonstrated in

those people. Now, here's one that gets a little harder. And again, you Greek students, if you have your Greek New Testament in your lap, look at the distinction here. It's a great play on words. The first verse, I mean, the centerpiece of that is Philadelphia. Phileo, you know that biblical word. You've been to Sunday school, right? And Delphos, the word brother, love your brothers, brotherly love, okay? And then it adds this root at the end, xenos. Xenos is the word for stranger or alien, outsider. And it says, love the outsider. That's the play on words. Love your brothers, love the outsiders, okay? Now, the problem with the translation is that the word phileo xenos, you put those together, it also is the word that's just translated hospitality, which means in not only in English, but also in Greek oftentimes, having someone into your house, okay? Number two, second level of sacrifice, okay? You and I, we need to risk hospitality with new friends. I mean, if you stay in your circles, God is making a commentary about your heart. Branch out. Pull someone in you wouldn't normally pull in. Don't forget to practice hospitality, to open up your home to people that maybe you're not even familiar with, because if you do that, like other people have done it, you might entertain a season of ministry, an incident of ministry you didn't even plan on, you didn't even know. Verse 3. Okay, those are all positive. Though I can picture good times, happy people laughing, we're sitting around, hey, that's great. This is not happy, verse 3. This seems kind of dark and gloomy. Verse 3. That's why it's the third level of sacrifice. And if you do this, you'll definitely be countercultural. Remember those in prison. As if you were their fellow prisoners right there in stocks with them. That's how you should remember them. And those who are mistreated, got people that are being mistreated, as though you yourself were the one suffering. Here's a statement of empathy, a statement of compassion, a statement of sympathy, and it's all about people that are hurting or struggling. And before you think this is like the banner verse for prison ministry, right? Okay, we'll start a prison ministry. That's not what this is about. Because prison there, in context of the Hebrews, is different than prison here in Orange County, okay? It's a little different environment because it's happening for a different reason. Now, I'm not dissing prison ministry. Don't write me emails, okay? I'm not dissing prison ministry. I'm just saying this is not a exhortation for us to start going out and helping drug addicts and convicted wife beaters. That's not what this passage is about, okay? Let me prove it to you. Turn to Hebrews 10. Not that I'm opposed to that. You understand that, right? He's so mean. He doesn't want to help the poor wife beater. Let's do that. But this isn't the passage for it, okay? Hebrews 10 is about something, or Hebrews 13 is about something different, and Hebrews 10 makes that clear. Why were the people who were exposed to this first century teaching, knowing people that were in prison? Why? Here's why. Verse 32, Hebrews 10. Hebrews chapter 10, verse 32. Remember those earlier days. After you receive the light, this isn't about light bulbs or photons. This is about knowing the truth of God's message that we should trust in Jesus Christ. You've received the gospel. When you stood your ground in the great struggle or the great contest in the face of suffering, what's the point? When you became a Christian and embraced Christ, you had all kinds of opposition, but you stood your ground. You didn't give in. You stood up for it and you suffered for it. Sometimes, verse 33, you were publicly exposed to insult and persecution. That happened. At other times, you stood side by side with those who were so treated. You sympathized, verse 34, with those in prison, and you joyfully accepted the confiscation of your property. Why were they doing that? Because you received the light. You stood your ground. Because you knew also, here was your motivation in your own head, that you yourselves had better and lasting possessions. Verse 35. So do not throw away your confidence. Confidence in what? In the gospel, in the truth of God's word. It'll be richly rewarded. You need to persevere so that when you, here's a good phrase to bracket, have done the will of God. That's why they were being thrown in prison. That's why their property was being confiscated. That's why they were being maltreated, poorly treated, because they were doing the will of God. But you know, hang in there, because once you, when you do it, you'll receive what he's promised. Why were people in jail in the first century that people knew that were getting the letter from the writer of Hebrews? Because they were standing up for what was right, and they were suffering for it. Here's a parallel passage to put in the margin. 1 Peter chapter 4, same thing. Verses 13 through 16 gives you the context. But he says, I don't want you to suffer, he says, as a meddler or a thief or a troublemaker or a murderer. But if you suffer as a Christian, then you're blessed. That's the picture here as well. We're talking about people in prison because they stood up for what was right. Now, the Orange County Sheriff's facility where we detain people is not filled with people that stood up for what was right at work, right? They're not people that stood up for righteousness somewhere.

0: That's why this isn't about a prison ministry. I know a lot of people love to use this verse for prison ministry. That's not what we're talking about. If the jail is not filled with people today that have stood up for Christ, although maybe occasionally it might happen, okay, and it may happen in increasing measure in the future, we've got to look for people that fit that profile. Who is suffering because they've done the right thing? That's a proper application of Hebrews chapter 13, verse 3. Who has been maltreated because they've done the right thing? Who, not because of an act of their own, is suffering? They've had this put upon them, not because they were caught for shoplifting or selling cocaine. They're in trouble because they're just living their Christian life, and they hit trouble. Okay? That's the audience. Okay? So, number three on your outline. This is going to demand another name. We need to get emotionally involved in someone's trial. And by trial, I don't mean because they've broken the civil laws of Orange County. I'm talking about someone who's going through a trial just because they're a Christian, just because they're living a righteous life in an unrighteous world, and they're struggling. Okay? This is going to be someone that you know that comes to mind right now who's in my congregation, my church, and I know they're hurting right now. They're struggling. And it's not because they did something wrong. It's just because they were living their Christian life and this bad thing happened to them. Okay? Romans 12, I told you to fold the corner down. One last time, we'll look at a parallel passage here. Paul writes to Romans and says something that very similar for us about sympathy, empathy, compassion. He says in verse 15, Romans chapter 12, verse 15, he says, rejoice with those who rejoice, and that's no problem, right? It is a little bit, but you know what? That's fun. Here's the hard part. Are you there? Romans 5, chapter 12, verse 15. And mourn with those who mourn. That's a little harder. I like to be positive, right? I stay away from the bad news and the hurting people. And there are people, by the way, who do that in the name of God. You know that, right? They don't want any negative influences in their life. Then dude, you have no clue what the Christian life's all about, okay? Because Jesus was exactly the opposite, a man of sorrows, acquainted with grief. Rejoice with those who rejoice, no problem. Mourn with those who mourn. Have you done that lately? You're doing fine, but there's someone you know in your church that isn't, and you're willing to hurt with them. Or are you like some people that you're so myopic about your own hurt, you got no time for anybody else's hurt? It's amazing what God will do when you're willing to emotionally get involved in someone else's trial. It's risky as well. You could have put this word on there too, risk, because it sometimes is not reciprocated. We've all experienced that. Let me give you one example, and it's not to focus on the non-reciprocation, but let's at least look at how David in the Psalms, last passage I'll turn you to, in Psalm 35, expressed what it means to sympathize emotionally with someone's pain. It affects their life in a real, practical, tangible way. And David had experienced this virtue, and when someone was hurting, he got involved in their hurt, and he walked through it with them. It's a sad context because Psalm 35 is really all about the fact that a lot of people that David sympathized with ended up stabbing him in the back and didn't reciprocate his good. That's why in verse 12, by the way, he says, they repaid me evil for good, and that hurt his soul. My soul was forlorn and hurt. But look at the expression of his compassion and gives us some meat and some directive here in how to do it. He shows us how to do it. Verse 13. Yet, when these people who didn't reciprocate, when they were ill, look what David says. He says, I put on sackcloth, and that's the clothes of mourning, right? And I humbled myself with, here's a surprise, fasting. Now, wait a minute. It wasn't your trial? No, it wasn't my trial. But you got sick, and I was so walking through that with you that I was willing to take off, in David's case, his royal robes and put on the clothes of the mourner and come to you and skip my meals and care about you. That's big. Look at the next phrase here. He says, when my prayers returned to me unanswered, when God didn't, you know, restore your health, verse 14, then I went about in mourning as though for my friend, more than that, or my brother. Because I guarantee if you got a call this afternoon from your biological sibling and your biological sibling said, hey, I found out I got cancer. I just found out just now. That would affect you. Wouldn't it affect you? Be like, oh, really? Wow. Hurt. I don't know that you're going to head out for lunch right after that call. Okay? It's going to affect you. And the Bible says that your relationships with your friends in the body of Christ ought to have that same kind of impact. We've got to have that kind of commitment and care for each other that when you find out one of these people on your list is hurting, It affects you greatly. He said in the middle of verse 14, I bowed my head in grief as though weeping for my, not just my brother, but my mother. That's how badly I hurt over your pain. Unfortunately, they didn't reciprocate, but David says, I did that. Let's pick a few things out of here real quick. First of all, you got to identify the person. We've already done that, I hope. And if not, if you got a clean slate of hurting people, we'll provide the list for you. Then we got to do this. Look at one thing there in the middle of verse 13. You got to pray for them. When my prayers returned to me unanswered. David prayed for people that he knew that were hurting, ill, suffering unjustly. Okay, that's where we start with this one. Take that one name you wrote down and say, I'm committed to pray for that person every day during their trial. That might bring you from the happy land in your prayer time to the, oh, this really hurts. That's what God is asking for. Sympathy, emotional involvement in someone's hurt. Next thing you got to do, and I would suggest, look at verse 13. David did it. He was willing to deprive himself of food in the midst of people suffering. This is not some kind of ascetic practice. I'm not talking about being a monk whipping your back. I'm talking about the fact that you're willing to have your meals displaced, if it need be, to care for that person. That I'm going to put your needs so above mine that I'm not out, you know, planning my fun day or my fun evening. I'm willing to focus on your hurt tonight because you're not out wondering which restaurant you're going to. You're laid up in bed or you're struggling over a divorce or you're hurting over financial collapse, and I'm going to walk through this with you. I'm willing to set my fun aside for you. And then lastly here in this text, I know that David, I mean, if you read the rest of the psalm, is spending face time with these people. He's face to face with them. And Paul illustrates this, a great passage, 2 Corinthians 7. He says, when he was downcast and harassed, when he was fearful, he said, God who comforts the downcast comforted us, he says, with the sending of Titus. Okay, face to face contact. Where you're going to say, I just want to spend time with you. I want to be here as a comfort to you if I can. And if you can't, like the example I just gave you in 2 Timothy or 2 Corinthians 7, send someone, send an emissary who can go to that person that's hurting and spend time with them. If you're so busy you can't do that, make sure someone does. FaceTime is important. Get emotionally involved in someone's trial. I know these things all involve sacrifice, countercultural sacrifice. Most people are hanging out with people that kind of reciprocate some good feeling in their lives. And I'm talking about not reciprocating good feelings, but really being committed, pinging on my comfort zone, hurting with those who hurt. And if you think, wow, that's, you know, that just sounds hard, it is. The word in Scripture for it is sacrifice. Love is sacrifice. Love costs. And God asks you to love the people that you're seated next to in the church. God's got a responsibility that he's laid on your shoulders because of Hebrews chapter 13, 1 through 3, and he wants you to do something about it. And if you think, wow, this is kind of going the extra mile, I know it is as it relates to other people, but when it relates to the king, it's not. To him, it's small beans. Why? Because that's what his life was all about. Christ demonstrated the ultimate sacrifice. He said, who could love like that? He laid down his life for his friends. Remember that passage? That's the ultimate sacrifice. Listen to this passage. Let me read an extended section here of Philippians 2. Here's the reason. Notice the juxtaposition of the great sacrifice of Christ laid right next to, okay, listen to this, right next to the great advantage, the wonderful benefit of us being brothers and sisters in Christ. Listen to this, Philippians chapter 2. Paul appeals to the people and he says, hey, if you have any encouragement from being united with Christ, if there's any comfort from experiencing his love, if there's any comfort there, if you have any fellowship that comes from the Holy Spirit, if there's any tenderness or any compassion at all, then make my joy complete by going all the way. Be like-minded, be all in, have the same love, the same commitment, the same spirit, the same purpose. Oh, and don't do anything out of selfish ambition or vain conceit, but in humility, consider others as better than yourselves. Each one of you should not only look to your own interests, but you also ought to look after the interest of others. Your attitude, it should be the same as that of Christ Jesus, who, being in very nature God, did not regard equality with God, something to be hung on to, something to be grasped, but He made himself nothing. He emptied himself, taking the very nature of a servant and being made in human likeness. And being found in the appearance as a man, he humbled himself and he became obedient to death. You want to talk about sacrifice? Even death on a cross. But God loves that kind of sacrifice. It was not only redemptive for us spiritually, it was the perfect example, and God exalted him to the highest place. And he gave him the name that is above every name, that the name of Jesus, every knee should bow in heaven and on earth and under the earth, and every tongue confess that Jesus Christ is Lord, to the glory of God the Father. Let's pray. God, help us to recognize that this is in no way superfluous extra credit in the Christian life. This is the core essence of biblical Christianity. To see that my life and my commitment to the brothers and sisters in Christ, if I claim good biblical doctrine, it is going to express itself in sacrificial love for those around me. Please make it a large percentage of people that are willing to be not just hearers of the word, not just affirming philosophical or theological statements in their minds, but people that are willing to put this into action. God, and I pray as they do, this church would become so laden with examples of love, sacrifice, care, and concern that there isn't a person that knows about this congregation who doesn't say, wow, that place full of Christians that love each other, care for each other, look after each other. God, may that be the hallmark of our church, because it was the essence of your son's sacrifice for us, who saw the need, who willingly and humbly, without selfish ambition or vain conceit, put our interests above his own. May that be the call and the practice of our lives this week. Thank you so much, God, for this. It's a reminder of what we're about to participate in right now. The great reminder of the sacrifice of Christ, of his death on a cross, the ultimate, most humiliating sacrifice. And God, we're worried about opening up our house or spending time with people or praying for them. Or God, please help us to recognize how broad and how wide and how deep and how long is the love of Christ, that we might this week begin to reflect it in a real practical way and challenge our minimal and small expressions of love to something larger. Make that a reality for us, God, and motivate us by the cross. In Jesus' name, amen.
1: 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The Bible reminds us that money is not the root of all sorts of evil, but the love of money certainly is. 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
2: 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God's Word promises it'll never return void. So I wonder, how is God's Word moving in your heart right now? 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We'll see you then.
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4: As Paul continued his first letter to the Thessalonians, he encouraged these believers to love and respect their spiritual leaders. 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
5: Warn those who are idle. Comfort the discouraged. Help the weak. Be patient with everyone. Do not repay evil with evil. And pursue what is good for one another and for all.
4: Well, these exhortations are powerful directives that help build up the body of Christ. In fact, listen carefully as I repeat what Paul wrote and apply these directives to us today. We too are to warn those who are idle. We too are to comfort the discouraged. And we're to help the weak. We're to be patient with everyone. We're not to repay evil with evil. And we're to pursue what is good for one another and for all. Well, note this final exhortation. As believers, we're to pursue what is good for all, which certainly involves pursuing what is good for unbelievers as well. Well, may God help us practice this principle to build up the body of Christ and at the same time to be concerned for the needs of those who do not know Christ.
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6: Turn right. 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
7: Oops, missed my turn.
6: I told you to turn right. You never listened to me.
7: Yeah, GPS, I got distracted looking at the street sign. Can you just reroute?
6: Why bother? Apparently you know the way around better than I do.
7: I really need the directions.
6: Well, you ignored me the first time. You didn't even apologize. Just like the time when I told you to turn after the traffic signal. You didn't say a word. You just kept going straight, like I wasn't even there. You only talk to me when you need something from me. It's a waste of my time to give you directions when you don't even listen. You really drive me crazy.
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7: Hey, GPS, are you okay?
6: I'm just fine.
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15: Now, don't think that faith is the way to get out of suffering. Faith may be a way to endure suffering. Some have faith to escape. Some have faith to endure. The question again is this: can you trust God when you are submerged in suffering? Can you say with Job today, though he slay me, yet will I trust him?
14: Welcome to Love Worth Finding, featuring the profound yet practical lessons of Adrian Rogers. We've all faced devastation at some point in our lives. It's in those difficult seasons that we often ask, if God is enough, can God be trusted in our troubles? This is what Job learned in his suffering. In part one of today's message, Adrian Rogers began to share how the book of Job shows us that God himself is not only necessary, but he is enough. If you have your Bible, turn now to Job chapter 13 and look at verse 15 as Adrian Rogers shares part two of Can God Be Trusted in Your Troubles?
15: The title of the message is Can God Be Trusted in Your Troubles? All of us know that God is necessary. We know we could not exist without Him. I hope you know that. But that's not really the greatest question. Not only is God necessary, the great question is God enough? And we all know that God brings blessings, but we have to admit also that God allows troubles. Now, can God be trusted with our troubles? You know what the devil thinks? The devil thinks that anybody who serves God without some ulterior motive is a fool. And the world is that way. You know what the world will say? Well, that man just goes to church for business reasons. Or that man is in the ministry just for what he can get out of it. Or whatever. You see, the devil, he's full of that kind of a lie. That no one can simply love God because he loves God. And so, the book of Job is going to show that God in Himself not only is necessary, but God Himself is enough that we can love God and trust God even in the midst of our problems. Here are three questions that I want to ask you. If you can answer yes to those questions, you have the same kind of faith that old Job had. Question number one, can God be trusted when you are submerged in suffering? Now remember what Job said, though he slay me, yet will I trust him. Job suffered incredible loss. First of all, Job had lost his finances. Job became bankrupt overnight. There was the loss of finances. That's chapter 1, verses 13 through 17. And then right on the heel of that, not only the loss of finances, he lost his family. But the devil is not finished with him yet. He's going to also lose his fitness. He's going to lose his health. And now Job is covered from the crown of his head to the soles of his feet with great, huge ulcers and boils. His body is consumed with infection. Now, Job has lost it, folks. I mean, he is submerged in suffering, bankrupt. His kids die in a tornado. His body is infected with a horrible disease. And then on top of that, everybody's saying, I wonder what he did wrong. I wonder what he did wrong. Now, in the midst of all of that, Job praises God and gives God the glory. Can you do that? Can you trust God? Can you trust God when you are submerged in suffering? Now, don't think that faith is the way to get out of suffering. Faith may be a way to endure suffering. Some have faith to escape. Some have faith to endure. Faith is not receiving from God what you want. Faith is accepting from God what He gives. The question again is this: can you trust God when you are submerged in suffering? Perhaps you're so sick and shut in that you can't even get out of the house, and the only way that you can worship is through television. Can you say with Job today, though he slay me, yet will I trust him? If you can, you will shut the devil's mouth. You see, the devil just thinks, let those Christians have a little trouble. Let them have some persecution. Let them have some bankruptcy. Let one of the children die. Let them have some greedy malady that consumes their body. Let them have those kind of troubles. And then let people blame them for doing wrong when they haven't done anything in the world wrong. They'll curse God. But old Job said, I'm not going to curse him. I'm going to praise him. Job said, the Lord gave, the Lord hath taken away, blessed be the name of the Lord. Now here's a second question. Can God be trusted when you are forsaken by friends? When you're forsaken by friends. It's one thing to be submerged in suffering. But what about when we suffer and there's nobody there with us to suffer with us? There's nobody there who really cares. Job had three friends, three comforters, but what kind of comforters were they? Ultimately, we're going to see all they did was to come and give platitudes and to critique him and to criticize him. They weren't really friends at all. Turn to Job chapter 19 and look what poor Job had to say in verse 14. Job said, "My kinsfolk have failed and my familiar friends have forgotten me." Can you trust God when you're forsaken of friends? And then look in Job 19, verse 19. "All my inward friends abhorred me, and they whom I loved are turned against me." Am I talking to somebody who's going through that right now? Has your husband forsaken you? Have your children abandoned you? Has a friend that you've trusted turned on you, perhaps a business associate? The devil says, yes, let that happen to him. God, he'll curse you to your face. But that wasn't true for Job. I thank God for friends. Friends are wonderful. But what happens when your friends don't understand? When you're in trouble and nobody seems to understand, and by the way, they cannot understand because they didn't know any more about what was happening than old Job did. Job was completely in the dark, and so were they in the dark. Perhaps even worse than suffering physically is to have friends to forsake you. There's probably not a deeper hurt than this. Put these verses in the margin. Psalm 41, verse 9. "Yea, mine own familiar friend in whom I trusted, which did eat of my bread, hath lifted up his heel against me." That was a prophecy of what Judas would do to the Lord Jesus Christ. And then the psalmist says in Psalm 55, verses 12 through 14, "For it was not an enemy that reproached me. Then I could have borne it. Neither was it he that hated me that did magnify himself against me, when I would have hid myself from him. But it was thou, a man mine equal, my guide and mine acquaintance. We took sweet counsel together and walked into the house of God in company." Think about it. Here's Job's best friends. Here's Job in his deepest need. And his friends have just turned their back on him. It's like old Paul was in the Philippian jail. And Paul, needing some comfort, had to say, "Demas hath forsaken me, having loved this present world." That can happen to you. Perhaps I'm talking to some preacher right now, and your church has turned on you. Perhaps the pulpit committee that called you to the church now wants you to leave. And the reason is you're just preaching the gospel. Don't think that if you preach the gospel, the world's going to love you. The same world that hated Jesus is going to hate you. You can get in trouble for preaching the gospel. Sometimes your closest associates, the people that you take counsel with in the house of God, will turn against you. Listen, you'd better trust God when friends forsake you. Now, the question is, can you trust God when you're forsaken by friends? Did you know that even Job's wife turned against him? In Job chapter 2, verses 9 and 10, "Then said his wife unto him, Dost thou still retain thine integrity? Curse God and die." "But he said unto her, Thou speakest as one of the foolish women speaketh. What? Shall we receive good at the hand of God? And shall we not receive evil?" In all this, Job did not sin with his lips. His wife comes in there. Old Job is suffering. He's sitting on the ash heap. She comes in, she says, "Look at you. Look what God has done to you. Job, why don't you just curse God and die?" Now, this is his wife. You know what he says to her? He says, "Woman, are you crazy?" That's really what I say. He said, "You're speaking one of the foolish women. Woman, are you crazy? I don't understand this. But I tell you one thing, I am trusting God and I will not deny." When she said, "Curse God and die," do you know what she was doing? She was doing the work of the devil. That's exactly what the devil said that Job would do. Now the question is this. When everybody else turns their back on you, when nobody understands, When friends forsake you, not only are you suffering, but you may be suffering alone. Can you trust God? If you can, you shut the devil's mouth. If you can, you shut the devil's mouth. If you will say, though he slay me, yet will I trust him. Now here's the third question. First question, can you trust God when you're submerged in suffering? Second question, can you trust God when you are forsaken by friends? Third question is perhaps even harder. Can you trust God when you are dismayed by darkness? When you are dismayed by darkness. Now remember, you understand why all of this was happening. I mean, you've read the first chapter of the book of Job, and you understand there's a contest here, and Satan has slandered the character of God, and Satan has slandered the character of Job. And you understand that God is allowing Job to be tested, not to show that Job would fall, but to show that Job would not. You understand that. But Job didn't understand that. Job had not read the book of Job. He did not understand all of this. He is in absolute darkness. He hasn't got a clue as to what is happening to him. What on earth is going on? He is in darkness. Look, if you will, in chapter 23 of Job, verses 1 through 5. Then Job answered and said, even today is my complaint bitter. My stroke is heavier than my groaning. He said, I'm not even groaning compared to the way I feel. Oh, that I knew where I might find him, that I might come even to his seat. And the word seat means throne here. I would order my cause before him and fill my mouth with arguments. I would know the words which he would answer me and understand what he would say to me. What Job is saying, God, I'd like to talk to you. I've got some questions for you. They are welling up within me. God, you owe me some answers. What is going on? Look in chapter 23, verses 8 and 9. Job says, behold, I go forward, but he's not there, and backward, but I cannot perceive him. On the left hand, where he doth work, but I cannot behold him. He hideth himself on the right hand. I can't see him. Here's old Job. I mean, in the darkest of suffering. Maybe God's over here. No, he's not over here. Maybe he's back here. No, he's not over here. Maybe he's over here. No, he's not there. Maybe he's over here. God, where are you? Where are you? God, I don't understand. God, what is going on? I sure would like to talk to you, God. I want to know. Tell me why. As a pastor, I've been asked that question so many times. Why, Pastor? Why? Why? And I can't answer the question why, because why is God's question, how is our question, how are we going to react? God doesn't tell us the whys. You're going to find that many of God's saints have gone into darkness. I mean deep darkness. And they've not known why. Turn to Isaiah 50. Turn to it. If you're in darkness right now, if you're saying, God, you owe me some answers, turn to Isaiah chapter 50. Isaiah asks a great question here in Isaiah chapter 50, verses 10 and 11. Who is among you that feareth the Lord? Well, that's good, isn't it? To fear God, yes. And obeyeth the voice of his servant. That's good, isn't it? To obey God. But now watch the next thing, that walketh in darkness. Wait a minute, that doesn't seem to fit. A person who fears God and obeys God, and yet he's walking in darkness and hath no light, not even a little. Well, what does God say to do? Let him trust in the name of the Lord and stay upon his God. You know what it means to lean upon God? A stay is a staff. His rod and his staff. He's talking about leaning upon God. What do you do when you're in darkness? Look in verse 11. Behold, ye that kindle a fire, that compass yourselves about with sparks. Walk in the light of the fire and in the sparks that ye have kindled, This shall you have in mine hand, you shall lie down in sorrow. What's he saying? When you're in darkness, don't light your own fire. Don't light your own fire. You can be serving God, fearing God, obeying God, and darkness can come. Now, what is darkness? Darkness is merely the absence of light. The only way there can be darkness is for the light to be withdrawn. Who is the light? God. God is the light. And so sometimes God may just back off and leave his servant in darkness. If you will read biographies of great Christians, almost all of them will talk about something they call the dark night of the soul. I mean, they're serving God, they're loving God, and then things come, perplexities, they can't understand. Habakkuk is one of these. Read the book of Habakkuk. Habakkuk saw things that he just couldn't understand. He said, God, how can you do this? Why are you doing this, God? I just don't understand. John the Baptist, he's the one who said, behold, the Lamb of God that taketh away the sin of the world. He's the one of whom Jesus said, not a greater was born of woman than John the Baptist. He was a prophet and more than a prophet. But John the Baptist got into such darkness, he sent his servants and said, you go ask that man Jesus, is he really the Messiah? Or should we look for somebody else? That's John. I mean, in darkness. The Apostle Paul, the great Apostle Paul, said on one occasion, we are perplexed. But thank God he said, but not in despair. But not in despair. There's going to come a time when all your theology will go upside down. There's going to come a time when you won't understand where God is. You're going to be in such darkness, you won't see your hand in front of your face. Do you know what you do then? Isaiah says, just stay upon your God. Trust him. Trust him. Though he slay me, yet will I trust him. Can you trust God when you're submerged in sorrow? Can you trust God when you're forsaken by friends? Can you trust God when you are dismayed by darkness and you don't even know what's happening? Well, if you can, you'll shut the devil's mouth. Let me just draw this to a conclusion. God finally does answer Job. At least he speaks to Job, but he doesn't answer one of Job's questions. Go to chapter 38 and look at it. He's going to teach Job three things. First of all, he's going to teach Job about his own sovereignty. Chapter 38, verses 1 through 7. Then the Lord answered Job out of the whirlwind and said, who is this that darkeneth counsel by words without knowledge? Job, you're just talking. You don't even know what you're saying. Gird up now thy loins like a man, for I will demand of thee, and answer thou me. Where wast thou when I laid the foundations of the earth? Declare if thou hast understanding. Who hath laid the measures thereof, if thou knowest? And who hath stretched the line upon it? Whereupon are the foundations thereof fastened? Or who laid the cornerstone thereof, when the morning stars sang together and all the sons of God shouted for joy? Job, sit down. I want to ask you some questions, son. Job, were you here when I made everything? Job, when I created this universe, when I flung this world out into space, when I fashioned it all, were you there? Do you understand, Job? Well, friend, the scientists today with their Hubble telescope are still trying to figure out the same thing, and they've not figured it out, and Job has not figured it out, and you won't figure it out, and there's some things that God knows when nobody else knows. Isn't that true? And what God is saying to Job, Job, when I did all of this, did I ask your advice? Were you my instructor? He's saying to Job, look, Job, I have a right to do as I wish. And in your trouble, you better learn the sovereignty of God. Something else he learned the sufficiency of God. Finally, when he sees God in a new light, Job chapter 42, verses 5 and 6, he says this, a great statement in the book of Job. I have heard of thee by the hearing of the ear, but now mine eye seeth thee. What does he mean by that? He said, listen, I've gone from mere theology to a personal relationship through this trouble. The time when God will be the nearest and the dearest and the most precious to you is when you're submerged in suffering, forsaken by friends, and dismayed by darkness. God alone is not only necessary, but at that time, God will be enough. And then finally, he learned the sympathy of God. The book ends this way, Job 42. verses 10 through 13. And the Lord turned the captivity of Job when he prayed for his friends. And God will turn your captivity too, friend. And the Lord gave to Job twice as much as he had before. Then came unto him all his brethren and all his sisters and all that had been his acquaintance before, and did eat bread with him in his house. And they bemoaned him and comforted him over all the evil that the Lord had brought upon him. Every man also gave him a piece of money, and every one an earring of gold. So the Lord blessed the latter end of Job more than his beginning. For he had 14,000 sheep, that's twice as many. 6,000 camels, that's twice as many. And 1,000 yoke of oxen, that's twice as many. 1,000 she-asses, that's twice as many. But watch this. He had also 7 sons and 3 daughters. Now wait a minute. How come he didn't give him 14 sons and 6 daughters? He's got twice as much of everything else. I'll tell you why. He never lost his sons and daughters. They just went to heaven. I've got a little boy in heaven. I haven't lost him. I know where he is. Somebody talked to the late, great Vance Havner and said, I'm sorry that you lost your wife. He said, I haven't lost her. I know where she is. Death can hide, but it cannot divide. They are but on Christ's other side. They with him and he with us. That's what it's all about, folks. Friend, listen to me. Man that is born of woman is full of trouble. Thank God for his blessings. He blessed Job. God takes pleasure in the prosperity of his servants. But you'd better get the faith of old Job and say, though he slay me, yet will I trust him. Okay? There's a song. I love the song. When answers aren't enough, there's Jesus. There's Jesus. Sooner or later, you're going to have the faith of Job. You're going to say, the Lord gave, and the Lord hath taken away. Blessed be the name of the Lord. We're the ones who have the answer in the Lord Jesus Christ. Amen. Father God, I pray that you'll give us the faith of old Job, and you'll teach us, Lord, to trust you in our troubles.
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18: American Family News, I'm Robert Thornton. Former Vice President Kamala Harris campaigned with Michigan Democrat Senate nominee Abdul El Sayed at a maternal health care roundtable in Detroit today. The former vice president argued El Sayed is needed in Congress to stand up against the Trump administration's cuts to Medicaid funding.
19: The United States Senate should be a stopgap on the abuses of this administration, and I would suggest to you that the fellow sitting to my right would be one of them when elected. Yeah, that's right. To stand up against the cuts to those funding.
18: El Sayed is facing off against Republican nominee Mike Rogers, who has called the Democrat nominee too radical for Michigan and called the former vice president's visit desperate. The race could determine which party controls the Senate. President Donald Trump said U.S. and Iranian officials met today, shortly after threatening in his address to the U.N. General Assembly that he may annihilate the Islamic Republic if a deal is not reached soon to end the nearly seven-month war. And the president is to meet with more world leaders during the United Nations General Assembly. Here's Fox's Alex Hogan.
20: President Donald Trump is also set to meet with a series of other leaders, including the new British Prime Minister, Andy Burnham, and Japanese Prime Minister, Sune Takachi, and Venezuela's acting President, Delcy Rodriguez. President Trump will join the Prime Ministers of Denmark and Greenland for a trilateral signing ceremony to formalize the new security agreement for the U.S. and Greenland. Reuters now reporting that the U.S. plans to open two new military bases in Greenland. The plan would reestablish one Cold War-era military base in the southern part of Greenland and convert a military outpost on the east coast, which is currently being used by the Danish Sled Dog Patrol.
18: Former ABC News correspondent Terry Moran said yesterday that he tried to report on concerns about then-President Joe Biden's declining health, but was promptly shut down by senior leadership at the network. Moran said that ABC News leadership told him Biden's health is the medical unit's business, not yours. It's the first day of astronomical fall for the Northern Hemisphere, or the fall equinox. This is when light and darkness will split the day evenly. The days will be noticeably shorter from this point on until the winter solstice in December. After that, the daylight gets a bit longer each day. Singer-songwriter Ed Sheeran is without the opening act on his world tour after that artist took off on an anti-Semitic tirade. AFN's Steve Jordahl has more.
21: Rap artist Macklemore opened for Ed Sheeran at MetLife Stadium, and things got political.
22: The people all the way in Gaza to the occupied West Bank know that we have not forgotten about them.
23: I say free Palestine.
21: He also referred Israel's actions in Gaza as genocide. One of the upcoming dates on the Sheeran Stadium Tour was Gillette Stadium in Foxborough, Massachusetts, owned by Robert Kraft, who also owns the NFL's New England Patriots and happens to be proudly Jewish. Macklemore had to go, or the two dates would be canceled, costing Sheeran an estimated $10 to $14 million. So Macklemore was gone, but Sheeran still felt the need to apologize.
24: What is happening in Gaza is catastrophic and unjustifiable. A disproportion. And the systemic injustice we're seeing unfold in the West Bank cannot be overlooked.
21: Alex McFarland of Truth for a New Generation says the game the left plays is to have two definitions of a politically charged term like genocide. They accuse you of the lesser definition. Genocide is any defensive action Israel takes, then punish you according to the greater definition. You wiped out an entire race. He says it's an old game.
25: The left has always harnessed the power of semantics to drive home political presuppositions.
21: McFarland says the thinking out loud singer should have kept his thoughts to himself.
26: I'm thinking out loud.
25: No one should care what guitar players think. Guitar players need to stick to playing the guitar.
18: On Wall Street today, the Dow lost 185. The S&P was almost unchanged, but the NASDAQ was up 122. West Texas Intermediate crude was down at $95 a barrel. 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

0: What kind of people do you think Jesus calls to follow him? The religious, the morally upright, the kind-hearted, people who are eager to serve? Today on Truth for Life, Alistair Begg examines the unexpected calling of a most unlikely person.
1: Our scripture reading this morning is in Mark chapter 2, beginning at verse 13. Mark chapter 2 and verse 13. Once again, Jesus went out beside the lake. A large crowd came to him, and he began to teach them. As he walked along, he saw Levi, son of Alphaeus, sitting at the tax collector's booth. "Follow me," Jesus told him, and Levi got up and followed him. While Jesus was having dinner at Levi's house, many tax collectors and sinners were eating with him and his disciples, for there were many who followed him. When the teachers of the law, who were Pharisees, saw him eating with the sinners and tax collectors, they asked his disciples, "Why does he eat with tax collectors and sinners?" On hearing this, Jesus said to them, "It is not the healthy who need a doctor, but the sick. I have not come to call the righteous, but sinners." Some years ago, as a church, we took as a statement of purpose the 10 words to see unbelieving people become committed followers of Jesus Christ. And we have tried as best we can to keep that before us, not simply by keeping it in print, but also in approaching all of the opportunities and responsibilities that we have as a church in light of the awareness of the fact that Jesus, in leaving his disciples behind, promised them the power and authority of the Holy Spirit so that they might go out into the world and proclaim the good news of Jesus, baptizing people, making disciples, and establishing the work of the kingdom. And as much as we pay lip service to that, we recognize that there is an inherent danger in thinking that just because that is the phrase that we are able to rehearse and repeat, that somehow or another that may actually be happening, when in point of fact it might not. And one of the great questions that is before us as a church is to look around and to see just how seriously we believe it is important for us to take the command of Jesus to go out into the world and to make disciples. In other words, we face the risk that after a relatively short period of time, the comfortability of being in the companionable relationships with one another may dim our vision, may dent our enthusiasm for seeing unbelieving people become the committed followers of Jesus. And that is one of the great advantages in studying the gospel, and in this instance, the gospel of Mark. Because very quickly in his gospel, he makes it plain that Jesus is absolutely committed not to putting together a religious club, but of reaching out to those who are, quite frankly, the most unlikely people ever to be included in his band of disciples. And the incident that is before us here in Mark chapter 2 is a classic illustration of this truth. It's not uncommon to hear people complain about how long it's taking them to see a doctor. I never know whether to make much of that or not. After all, most of the doctors I've ever met are incredibly busy, and they seem to be seeing people all the time. So I think some of us need to be a little more patient. Eventually we're seen, and often I think sooner rather than later. We always will be seen. It's hard to imagine a doctor who worked all his way or all her way through medical school and then decided that she didn't ever want to see patients. She just wanted to be a doctor, but no patients. I'd like to be a doctor, but I don't ever want to see sick people. It would be a very, very strange thing. And for Jesus to refuse to deal with those who are despised and disreputable, who are the outscouring of society, would be equally absurd. And that lies at the very heart of this incident involving the calling of this man Levi, who's also known as Matthew.

were amazed. They'd never seen anything like this. And then once again, Jesus reverts to his prior pattern and he moves out into an outlying area away from the crowds. The crowds come to him. And once again, as they sit or stand to hear him, he proclaims the good news. He tells them that the kingdom of God is near, that it is important for them, necessary for them to repent and to believe the good news. Yes, he touches their lives. Yes, he heals their sicknesses. Yes, he relieves them of demonic oppression. But he hasn't come as a miracle worker. He has come as a teacher of this good news. And so it is that in the course of his endeavors, he comes upon this scene. And it is in this little verse, 14, that we have the record of this radical change in the life and circumstances of this gentleman called Levi. When God calls a man or a woman, his callings never leave that person where they found him. If God speaks to you and calls you and you try and stand still, you will not be standing still, you will be going backwards. The callings of God never leave you where they find you. You will either follow on, you will either believe and obey, or you will be making a forlorn attempt to stand still. You will discover that you're going in the opposite direction. And this is certainly true in the experience of Levi. Now, when I read this week, and I have read this passage many times, and many of you will have done the same, I said to myself, you know, I think a little background would be helpful. Helpful first to me, and then helpful to you. Because we read that he was sitting at a tax collector's booth, and frankly, it doesn't really mean very much to us. After all, have you ever been in Capernaum at a tax collector's booth? I bet there isn't one in 1,000 that have been anywhere close to it, and even if we were in Capernaum, we wouldn't have known the booth if we had tripped over it. So, we read it, but what does it really mean, and what was the job that he was doing? Well, as best as I can understand, and of course there are limits to my understanding, as becomes very clear week by week, but as best as I can understand, Levi was a Jewish tax official, probably working in the realm of customs and excise. So you ought not to think of him as the IRS. You should think of him more as a kind of border patrol, and you couldn't make the transition from one region into the other without paying tax, either on your movements as a toll booth collection, or more likely as a result of the materials that you were carrying from one place to the other. I remember well the delight of the customs gentleman in Newark when he asked me if I brought in anything that was over a certain amount of money, and I said, yes, I brought in my kilt, and he just couldn't wait to get his hands on that, and charged me a dreadful amount of money for an outfit that had already cost me a dreadful amount of money. Well, that's exactly the kind of thing that Levi was doing. When Herod the Great, the miserable Herod the Great, whom you remember from the massacre of the children in Bethlehem, when he died, he divided his territory largely between three of his sons. Each had the name Herod, Herod Antipas, Herod Agrippa, and Herod Philip. And Herod Philip and Herod Antipas had regions that essentially bordered one another. They were separated by the Jordan River. And the point of departure into each community, the thoroughfare, if you like, the most obvious and normal one, would be through the town or the city of Capernaum. And there in that tax collector's booth would be people who were fulfilling those responsibilities, and in this particular instance, this man by the name of Levi. Now, this position, this job, was absolutely despised. These individuals were detested. His role would have been to secure the privileges of the region. Presumably a Roman official, usually known as a publican, would have purchased the tax base for an area. He would then hire under him tax collectors or customs collectors and so on. As long as he got his price for what that region was worth to him, he really didn't care from that point out whatever those tax collectors charged. So it was a wonderful opportunity for the tax collectors to charge whatever they liked. They knew the number they had to make
in order

0: to fulfill their responsibilities, and they were then able to devise elaborate ways whereby they could operate essentially two sets of books, one that was going back to the officials and the other one that was going under the table. And Levi, as a result of that, was actually as much an outcast socially as the leper was, whom we saw just a couple of studies ago. If we doubt this, then let me affirm it for you, that as a result of his willingness to fulfill this role, to be sitting in this tax collector's booth, number one, he would have been regarded as a disgrace to his family. His mother would not have been going out for coffee in the morning and letting everybody know how well young Levi was doing in his new position at the tax collector's booth. Indeed, she would have done everything she possibly could to explain his job in some way that would relieve her of the despicable nature of what was going on. A disgrace to his family. Secondly, he would be disqualified from ever serving as a judge or even being part of the judicial system as a witness. And thirdly, he would have been disbarred from the synagogue, from the opportunities of worship that would have accrued to him otherwise as a normal Jewish male. So if you rehearse that for a moment, you get the picture. He can't go essentially to church, he can't show up on jury duty, and his family regarded as a complete disgrace that ever one of their children was involved in such a dreadful engagement. Now, when I read a little more, I came across a variety of things that intrigued me, and this fits in the realm of intrigue. I think you know me well enough now to know what we're saying in terms of main things and plain things, and what is authoritative from the scriptures, and what is merely observation. If it is helpful, you go with it. If it is unhelpful, you exit out. But many of you X out a lot of stuff in any case, so there's nothing particularly difficult for you in that. But what I came across was inscriptions, ancient inscriptions that had to do with fish. They had to do with fish. And so, for example, one inscription described individuals in the region of Capernaum who were concerned with the toll on fish. So apparently, there was at least at some point, and it may not have been at this point, but it could have been at this point, some kind of toll on fish. So then that got me thinking, do I know any fishermen? Have there been any fishermen so far in the story that would have had to engage with this character or with his colleagues because of their work with fish? And of course, yes. We've got Simon, and we have Andrew, and we have James and John. We have the initial four that Jesus has called to be his followers. And then I said to myself, maybe Levi even knew the four of them. Maybe they were, as a result of their business practices, moving through his region. And maybe, as a result of the contact, he would have heard something of the words of Jesus and may even observe something of the works of Jesus. Oh, you say it doesn't say that there. I understand, but it doesn't not say it either. In other words, it is possible that Levi had a knowledge of Jesus before this encounter took place. In fact, I think it is likely that he did. I don't imagine that somebody in a place like Capernaum could be in Capernaum with somebody, namely Jesus of Nazareth, casting out demons, healing people, transforming the community in many, many ways without that buzz running right through the community. And as you know, the person in the local newspaper office or the newsagent store, at least in Britain, or in the average Starbucks, let's say, or Caribou or whatever it might be, or the person that takes your ticket when you leave Hopkins Airport, those are the people that pick up all the bits and pieces, the buzz of the day, what's going on, did you hear so-and-so, just pleasantries, sometimes beyond the weather, sometimes only the weather. But it may well have been just as this, that one of the people said to the other, I haven't seen Simon and Andrew coming through the through here for a while. And somebody else said, no, you probably won't see them. And someone else says, yeah, and I'll tell you two more you won't see. You're not going to see James and Andrew. And Levi said, why not? And someone said, well, the four of them have become followers of Jesus of Nazareth. They pulled their boats up, folded the nets, left it in one case with their father, left the family business behind, and they've gone off as followers of Jesus. And Levi might have sat there and said to himself, wow, I wonder what that's like. I wonder what that's like. There may be some here this morning, and that's exactly where you are. You've heard the story. Maybe even a family member, a friend, a work colleague who's told you that he's become a follower of Jesus. And there's evidence to suggest that that has actually happened. His words have changed. His lifestyle has changed. She's become altogether different from what she was. She's still the regular person with the same DNA. She still has the same personality. She's still melancholic. He's still effusive, whatever it might be. But no doubt that he's become a follower of Jesus, and you find yourself saying, wow, I wonder what it would be like to be a follower of Jesus. Do you really? Would you like to become a follower of Jesus? Nobody who ever wanted to be a follower of Jesus was turned away. You can never want to be a follower of Jesus and find that he tells you you can't. Well, Levi's about to find out. And just as the leper had probably had no one other than another leper touching him for a very long time before Jesus touched him, so Levi would have grown accustomed to people despising him and saying things about him that weren't exactly commendatory. After all, he was not a member of the sort of ruling class. He was not a member of the acceptable people in society. He was despised. He was rejected. He was an outcast. He was socially unacceptable. In fact, he would have been perfectly used to people telling him where to go. They put their money in for the excise, and he said, thank you very much, Mr. Benjamin. And Benjamin says, hey, Levi, you know where you can go, don't you? He come home at the end of the day with abuse ringing in his ears. People calling him out. You murderous creature. You stinking cheat. I hate you. I despise the fact that you work for the Romans. You are despicable the way you steal from your own people. Those would have been the words he heard. The people didn't go by and say, thank you very much for doing such a wonderful service for the Roman authorities. We all appreciate it very much indeed. No, no. And then look at verse 14. He hears something very, very different. Here in the place of his dubious business practice stands Jesus. And Jesus is not telling him where to go. Jesus is telling him where to come. Jesus is actually issuing to him a command, a different kind of command. It's not get out of here. It is come here. In fact, it is straightforward. Come, follow me, Jesus told him. And Levi got up and followed him. Notice both the brevity and the authority of this word from Jesus. There's no great speech, no great elaborate diatribe, no great explanation, just a striking command, follow me. Because you see, the word of Jesus is not like the word of any other person. The word of Jesus in this instance is not only marked by brevity, it's also marked by authority. And that word of Jesus is recorded for us in the Bible, and the Bible is marked by the authority of Jesus himself. That's why we pay attention to the Bible. That's why we talk about the Bible as being authoritative in and of itself. That's why when we read the Bible, we often discover that it almost speaks out to us in our lives. It's as though it is actually speaking to us in a way that is marked by authority. The brevity and the authority is marked both by the immediacy and the totality of Levi's response. Follow me, Jesus told him, and Levi got up and followed him. There's no gap. It is instantaneous. That's what makes it so amazing, what makes it so striking. And the reason I use totality is because in Luke's version of this event, as he records it, he gives to us one phrase that Mark does not use. And in Luke chapter 5 and in verse 27 and verse 28, you will see the missing phrase. It's the same record. After this, Jesus went out and saw a tax collector by the name of Levi sitting at his tax booth. Follow me, Jesus said to him. And Levi got up, now here's the phrase, and left everything and followed him. He turned his back on his illicit business. He realized that if he was going to follow Jesus, he couldn't follow Jesus and stay the way he was. The command is clear, the response is immediate, and it is total. And leaving everything, he went out to follow him. One of the reasons, I think, for so many people's disinterest in the claims of Christ is because they never hear the claims of Christ. Now, you may be wondering about Christianity, and you're here today. And one of the things that put you off is, frankly, it just seems like such a soft option. And you find yourself saying, I don't really know why there's much to bother about in relationship to it. I mean, I don't know if I want to be involved or I don't want to be involved. It seems so trivial. Oh, forgive us if we've suggested that in any way, or if your friends have done so, trying to make it more attractive to you, trying to, as it were, lower the barriers so that you can come in at your own level and on your own basis. If the church, in endeavoring to win people, takes the message of Jesus, dilutes it, minimizes it, compromises it, so that people may see it as a soft option, it is no surprise when the people look at it and say, who cares? Levi, follow me. When? Right now. But, follow me. And Levi got up, and he followed him.
1: 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And that's a truth worth celebrating and sharing. 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She is a worship leader and an award-winning singer-songwriter. 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Are you in the kingdom or just near the kingdom? 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
2: Welcome to Johnny Erickson Tada Sharing Hope. This week, Johnny, I know you're sharing more than a few fresh insights on how we can get ready for heaven and how our trials can prepare us for a happier eternity. I realize that's a tough assignment because our natural response is to not even call it a trial. It's an irritating hassle. It's an aggravation or a pain in the neck. But we Christians should know better, shouldn't
3: we,
2: Johnny?
3: Yep.
2: And I love the way you affirm that God has more than enough grace for us to patiently endure our trials.
3: And you know, Shauna, what you said right there is a wonderful paraphrase of Philippians 4, verse 19. My God will supply every need of yours according to his riches and glory in Christ Jesus. Mm. Now, true, this verse can be about our basic needs like food, clothing, resources to live, and all that, but it pertains also to trials and afflictions. So, if some big trial is looming in front of you, God will supply everything you need to face it, and he'll do it according to the riches and glory in Christ Jesus. Or you could say it this way, my God will use his glorious riches to give you everything you need, and he'll do it through Christ Jesus. Wow, what a promise. I mean, when we are troubled by many trials, feeling anxious or overwhelmed, God promises to give us everything we need to come out the other side all the better for it. He promises he'll richly give everything we need through Jesus. Like, okay, last week I discovered a pressure sore on my left heel, something that could lead to a very serious ulcer, especially since I have so much edema in my feet. I kept anxiously wondering what could have caused it, because I'm older now and my skin doesn't heal like it used to. And so I said, oh God, please, please, I need wisdom here with this pressure sore. And then I realized, wait a minute, I just got new shoes. I'm certain they're the culprit, so I got rid of those new shoes and I put on my old slippers. Now, you might think that's a small thing, but to me, a pressure sore is a big deal. So no matter how small or great the trial, when I face it, I am bolstered by Philippians 4:19. It's such a wonderful promise and a powerful reminder of God's limitless provision. God's supply chain is rooted in the vast abundance of Jesus Christ. But the glorious riches in Christ are far more than God's unlimited resources. Someone has said that they are, quote, the inexhaustible treasury of blessings that belong to believers because we are united to Christ. What a thought. Wow. When it comes to your needs, the measure of God's giving is the immeasurable fullness of Jesus himself. He is the biggest blessing in any trial.
2: Oh, amen, Johnny. And thank you for helping us see exactly why, when trials do come, why you turn to the promise of Philippians 4:19. I just know our listening friends are going to join me in praying that God will clear up that pressure sore in good time.
3: Oh, I hope they do. Thank you for praying.
2: And may you, Johnny, may you find a good pair of new shoes that won't cause a problem.
3: Okay.
2: And listening friends, I know you'll want to read Johnny's new booklet, The Hope of Heaven. 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And reflecting on our time together today, oh, I sure like that sentence. God's supply chain is rooted in the vast abundance of Jesus Christ. 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

0: Hey, welcome to September. Listen, we're here. Hope for the fall. Looking forward to it now. It's going to be pumpkin spice everywhere. My wife is so excited. And that's the holidays coming. Great time of year. Kids are back in school. Some of you are saying, hey, that's the best part. All right. Dr. Randy here. We're in the Intentional Living Center in Tucson, along with Amy and Steven and Jennifer. And you all, thank you for being a part of the show. We're committed to helping teach, encourage, walk with you in this journey of experiencing your life the way God intended. That's why we're here. If you want to leave a comment on our storyline, please do so today at 888-888-1717. Father, we open the show and ask you in your name and your love for each of us to give some wisdom, encouragement, and help to each of us, and especially those calling and listening today, in Jesus' name. All right. To the calls. Sarah's first. What's your question, Sarah?
1: The question I have is, I love your program about living intentionally, and I would love to apply intentional actions to marriage specifically. The barrier that I have is not knowing how to, it's kind of emotional for me.
0: It's okay.
1: There's been affairs and things that have occurred in our marriage, and ups and downs, probably more downs than ups. After the last incident, which we had been going to counseling in the midst of it when it was found out again, I just stopped everything.
0: Yeah.
1: And basically am married, but just dead in the marriage.
0: Is your husband had the affairs?
1: The most recent ones, yes.
0: And how about you?
1: I have had an affair in the past, yes. This goes back to, we've been together about 10 years.
0: Uh-huh.
1: So it seemed like it flip-flopped back and forth. And when I had thought we were making some traction, we were in marriage counseling through our church. It wasn't easy by any means. It wasn't like every session was roses. But to me, it was giving light to progress, you know, whether
0: sure.
1: it was going to happen in a year or 3 years.
0: Do both of you want this marriage to work? I mean, have you both acknowledged we want this marriage to work?
1: Yes. And that's, well, not since I've kind of given up. No, not on my part. But when we were in the counseling, yes. And that's where I struggle, because I'm hearing that, but then actions don't match up with words.
0: Yeah. Listen, what I hear, Sarah, is, you know, we hear these little slogans like, I'm at the end of the rope, I'm at the end of the trail, I've hit the wall. That's where you are. I referred to it often as like being in a dumpster fire. You're there. I mean, that's why you're calling. You're calling because, hey, listen, what we should have done and could have done and whatever years ago, we didn't do, because you said this was, I think I wrote it down, after the last incident. In other words, it's gone on. There's been a pattern in your life and his life. And eventually, these things, they add up. Their life is cumulative. Everything is cumulative, good and bad, in life. And so now you're here at the end of the trail and fork in the road and all of that kind of thing. And so you really have to, there's an intensity. I say, if you want to live intentionally, there's really three ways of intentional living can save your life. The everyday, just steady as you go, loving, being faithful, paying the bills, going to church, loving God, growing spiritually, serving others, being generous. These are things that it's just everyday life. But then there's always points in life where you have decisions that have to be made. And that's when you have to slow down and be really clear on what God is saying and wisdom and getting good counsel. And then there are times, sometimes by our own doing, and that's really where you guys are. You've let this go on and on and on to where you get to the, everything blows up. And sometimes everything's going fine and something does blow up. There's a difference there. But either way, whenever you're in that sense of an emergency and urgency, there has to be that intensity. There has to be that focus. You got to take action. This is an everyday steady as you go kind of stuff. Now, I say all this, say this. The end of the day here, you and your husband have to sit down. You have to make it, you have to say, hey, this ain't working for you or for me. This is not honoring God. We're kidding ourselves. Do we want to be married or not? You'll never hear me say on this program, go get a divorce. I know it happens. I know many of you listening that it has happened. And you all know the pain with that. Okay? I'm here to say, hey, this is some things you can think about. And I would say for the two of you, this time to have a blowout, not a blow up. A blowout meaning it's like a tire that goes out. You need to stop and say, hey, we're at the end of the trail. We're going to end up in divorce court and this marriage will be over. Is that where we want to go? Is that the direction? If not, then there's some things that have to happen. There has to be an urgency, an intensity, and a focus that says we're going to get some help. We're going to individually and together and make some changes. Otherwise, nothing will change. And that's really when we talk about being in the dumpster fire, as it were. All right, let me go to the phones here. We got Penny on the line in Michigan. Hi, Penny. Welcome to the show today.
2: Thank you. Hi, how are you?
0: I'm doing okay. Sounds like maybe you're in a tough season.
2: Yeah, I recently lost my husband, and I guess my question is, I'm lost. What do I do?
0: How long ago did this happen, Penny?
2: When we were coming home from vacation in April 4th.
0: Mm. And how long had you been married?
2: Before Easter.
0: How long you been married?
2: We'd only been married 4 years.
0: Mm. So this was unexpected.
2: Very. Yeah. We were in an RV traveling home.
0: Yeah.
2: And his last word to me, because the engine landed on him, was "Get this off! Get it off!"
0: Oh, this
2: and
0: was.
2: I couldn't get it off.
0: This was from an accident.
2: Yes.
0: Oh, I'm so sorry. So you have the trauma of an accident and the death of your husband. How did you survive?
2: I was fine. I had a cut on my leg and some hematomas and my head. I had a hematoma on my head.
0: Yeah. So it's been a few months. How are you doing now compared to, let's say, right after this happened?
2: Right after it happened, I think I was in shock. I don't really remember much other than hearing him and sitting in the median. They wouldn't let me go see him. And
0: I'm
2: just
0: so sorry.
2: Watching the top of his head and seeing
0: so
2: a tarp put over him.
0: That's trauma. I'm so sorry. Do you have support for yourself, family, and church?
2: I do. I go to church every Sunday, and then on Wednesday, every second and fourth Wednesday, I do Bible study.
0: Yeah.
2: But I'm that kind of person that, and here I am talking to you, but I'm that kind of person that I tell everybody, I'm fine. Mm. I'm fine.
0: But you're not, are you?
2: No, not at all.
0: Yeah. So is there anybody you're talking to about that to tell them I'm not fine, other than calling me today?
2: I think my sisters realize it. And I have a couple really good friends. I think they realize it, too.
0: Yeah.
2: They do their best, you know, to come over or call, but they all have husbands and lives, and I understand that.
0: So what happened back in April was kind of an instantaneous new reality in your life.
2: Yeah.
0: You were traveling in one direction, and all of a sudden now I'm traveling in another, and I don't know how to get from there to here.
2: Right.
0: Yeah. What do you think would be helpful based on just our little conversation? What one thing do you think would be helpful right now for you?
2: I really don't know. I am seriously just lost. What would be helpful is if I could have him back.
0: Through this loss, were there provisions made? What are the main issues you're facing right now emotionally? What are other things, anything else you're facing immediately?
2: Oh, yeah. He had a trust, and he has quite a large farm, and he just said that either I could live in the house until I pass, or I can get another house, and the trust, his trust will pay for it. And his son and daughter-in-law, his daughter-in-law never, ever liked me. And his son has, like, gotten a check, brought it to one of the closings, because I asked him if it would help him with his marriage if I just left the farm, and he said yes. I said, then I'll look for a house. And I went and I found a house, and we had two closings, and he just showed us a picture of a check and never showed up. Mm-hmm. So I'm dealing, having to live on the farm with them, and it's just miserable.
0: All right, so you're not only...
2: It was miserable for... I'm sorry.
0: No, that's fine. You're not only facing the obvious and understandable grief, the loss of your husband, the trauma of what you went through with an accident, just an accident like that would be enough to be traumatizing. And then you add to it that there's some legal issue, it sounds like, and some financial things and relational things. And so there's not just one path. You got a bunch of things. And Penny, the thing you need to do, we're going to pray for you here in a moment, but what you really need to do is to reach out. You need, and by the way, you need to talk to people who are experts in each of these areas. You need to take the initiative to go and talk to someone who can help you sort through the finances and the legal stuff. Because that's something that you may not understand. I certainly wouldn't. You have to get some help for that. And then you're going to need to talk to someone to help you process what you're experiencing through this loss and sort this through. I will tell you this, whenever we're in a crisis, and this is not only a crisis for you, this is a crisis for his whole family. You said that some of them didn't care for the remarriage and didn't care for you and all this kind of thing. And whatever's in a tea bag only comes out in hot water. And you're in hot water. And so, understandably, there's going to be a lot of things coming to the surface that have been just hidden, and they're going to float to the surface. And this is a time to be very, dare I say, intentional with your responses, with your emotions, and your reactions to people. Because you don't want to make things that are already difficult worse. And that's why getting people who are objective outside of that circle that you can talk to, from the documentation standpoint, from your emotional standpoint, and then, of course, staying deeply plugged in with your friends and church. And this is going to force you probably to open up in a way you're not used to, just letting people see who you are, those that you trust, and get some counseling in the process. Does that all make sense?
2: Yes, it does. I believe that in that wreck, that if you would have seen our motorhome, I believe that Jesus was holding me and my dog, because mm-hmm. there's no way we should have survived it.
0: Well, we're thrilled that you did, and I'm sure your husband would have felt the same way, that you survived. Can I pray with you?
2: Absolutely, please.
0: Yeah, I'd invite, we got listeners, you're all around the country, some of you more than others would join us in prayer from your own place in your own heart to just whisper to God for Penny, that you'd be with Penny. Lord, be with Penny. She's trying to sort through a bunch of stuff, and family's sorting through things, and she needs your will, and she needs your peace and comfort, direction and help, that you would be with her. Help her in the process of making the next decision to be intentional, to contact those people that can help her, because she's feeling very lost today. She needs that help in her life. Make those resources available in Jesus' name. Amen. And by the way, Penny, if you don't even know where to start, I don't know your church, but it would be a good place to start. Get to your pastor and say, Pastor, I need some help in this area, in this area, in this area, or the pastor's wife. Who would you suggest, or what would you suggest?
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0: Thank you, Kurt, and we do so much. I do, and all of us here appreciate your support and for standing with us at Intentional Living. I hope you pray for Penny. You hear, I mean, she's in a crisis. And I didn't dig in too deeply, but I would say this as a warning, a reminder to anyone listening, if you've been married, you are married or you're remarried, make sure your paperwork is straight. Make sure that you have everything clear. That's why we promote, make sure you got an estate, make sure you've got all the documents, you got your beneficiary stuff. I'm not an attorney, but all this stuff is pretty logical. And then in the process, communicate it with your kids. Especially in blended families and so on, that things are very clear what you're doing and what your priorities are as a family. Don't wait for the crisis to develop and then you're not sure what to do. And so in the process, just a gentle reminder, that's being very intentional.
5: I was calling regarding what I do intentionally in raising my children, and one thing I do often is intentionally talk about the crossroads that you're going to have in life, not only in the decisions that you make, but the consequences to your decisions.
6: One thing that I do is I talk to my daughter, and when she does something that she's not supposed to do, rather than yell at her, I bring her to me and I ask her about making good choices.
7: And one thing that we do as an intentional parenting towards our kids that is working is taking them to church, following up with them, and to show them not only that we love God, but show them an example that we trust God.
0: We love hearing those. They come on into our comment line, our mailbox here, and we go through them and hear the stories of you all, how you're living, being intentional, either in the dumpster fires of life. Hey, boom, boom, boom, this is what I had to do and trust God, and this is what God revealed to me. And this is what I'm doing, or just even more so, just the ordinary, everyday, intentional living, what's going on? How are you intentional with your finance? How are you intentional with your kids, or your spirit, or your relationships? Love to hear them. 888-888-1717. Let's get back to the calls. Go right ahead from Michigan.
8: Hi, my name is Michelle, calling from Michigan. I wanted to ask Dr. Randy about relationships. So I've been in this relationship for about 9 years, and we're not married, but we stay together and we have a child together, and we've been talking about getting married for the longest time, but we've been through a lot of things together, and he keeps saying, we're going to get it, we're going to do it, we're going to do it, and we just never get to it. My question is, should I keep investing myself in this? I feel so wrong for being in a relationship that is not ordained or, to me, blessed by God through like the way that marriage is supposed to be. And him on the other side, it's, oh, we have to finish clearing this and that and before we can look into doing any of that. So do I keep waiting for when this will happen, or do I need to start thinking of other options and how to move on with my life? I just do not want to disrupt my child. It's not ideal for him to suffer through this, and I just don't know what else I need to do to get through this.
0: Well, good for you, Michelle, that you want to do the right thing, because when we violate our conscience, according to Scripture, that is sin to us. And if you're being prompted and pricked and reminded of that, that's a good thing. It makes it more challenging because you're faced with this immediate issue and you want to do the right thing. Now, if there were no children involved, it would be a little clearer response. But the fact that you have a child, you want to do the right thing for your child. I just want to say two things. I'll get to that in a moment. To everyone, if you're living together and you're not married, this level of protection and security you have is different than if you're married. From everything I've read, property, inheritance, child support, custody, if there's a divorce or separation, insurance issues, lots of things that are different. And you can do your own research on that. But when you're married, that's not only a spiritual bond, but it has a practical bond as well. And you're just saying, hey, 9 years now, I'll get around to it, but we're not getting around to it. And my guess is that's symptomatic of other problems in your marriage or in your relationship. Now, not everybody's going to agree with this, but I think there's one of two things you could do. You can either just take your child and move out. Now, that creates dynamic, right? Or you become housemates, not bedmates. In other words, you say, listen, with 9 years, God has prompted me to know that living like this is not honoring to him. It's sinful, and I'm not going to continue to do it. But we have a child together, and we have a responsibility together. So I've decided I'm going to move into the third bedroom, and we're going to become housemates. We're going to raise our child together, and we can, you know, do different things, but we're no longer playing house. We're no longer playing marriage. That'd be interesting to know how he would respond to that. And the second question really comes up then is, before you then get married, there's a good time to say, hey, we're going to go talk about some stuff. We're going to have premarital counseling, even though we've been together for 10 years. And we're going to talk some things through and get some things clear in terms of our relationship. Because he's, for whatever reason, he's just saying, I'm not interested. And it might be interesting to find out why he's not interested in proceeding to get married. I encourage you to think about that, Michelle. Left on our comment line. If you have a question for me, you're welcome to leave it on our story line as well. 888-888-1717. We're going to go to Martin in Missouri. Martin, welcome to the program.
9: Dr. Ann Carlson, so great to talk to you.
0: Thank you.
9: I have a question about basically my daughter. She's raised in a split family. She's 9 years old, and her mother and I can't seem to get on the same page with disciplinary actions or just the same thinking about parenting in general. In my house, she's raised in a Christian environment. Over there, it's not quite the same. It seems like the damage is being done to my daughter. It seems like it's coming out even in school. She's doing poorly, grades, even getting almost to the point where getting kicked out of school. Very bad attitude, telling teachers, say, I'm not going to do my work. Things of this nature is going on. Counselors, I mean, they're constantly trying to assess her to see if she has any ADHD, see if she needs any medicine. They've all assessed that, no, she doesn't need any medicine. She's completely normal, completely fine. She's just doing this, you know, because she just doesn't want to do whatever you tell her to do.
0: Well, she's mad. She's mad at you, and she's mad at mom, and she didn't ask for this. And she probably at 9 doesn't know how to express it. And if you and your ex-wife were in agreement, you probably still be married. I mean, that's part of it. And this is what, you know, what can happen. Now, is she back and forth? Is it kind of shared time?
9: Sure. I have her on the weekends.
0: Mm-hmm. And then she's with mom during the week.
9: Correct.
0: Yeah. Now, can you and mom or your ex-spouse sit down and talk about this?
9: We have her on several occasions, and it seems to be that the way her mom was raised in her home, the way that she was raised was completely different than my home. And the personality that my ex has is more or less that if you tell her, hey, you're going to get in trouble for this, then she's like, okay, well, I need to straighten up. So she, it seems like she's trying to take that same parenting that her mother used on her, do it to her daughter, and then also at the same time be her daughter's best friend. Now, at my house, my daughter knows the disciplinary plan. She knows what she will get in trouble for. It's all set in stone for her, so she thrives. She does really well at my house. But I can't process that over to her mom, and that's kind of
0: question. Yeah, and I think that's what's driving you crazy is you can't do it, and you know, for the last couple of minutes, you've been talking a lot about your ex-wife. You have no control over what goes over there, period, bottom line. And wasting energy to focus on that is really what it is, because you can't change what they do over there. You can only be responsible, change what you do in the four walls of your own home. And it was interesting. You said, Martin, if I can just, because you're asking, let me just be challenging with you. You said everything is set in stone around here. She knows exactly what's going to happen, and she's thriving under it. That may be in terms of her behavior, but I just wonder how she's doing on the inside. And my encouragement to you is forget what mom is doing because you have no control over it. And when she brings up mom's stuff, say, well, that may be the way mom does it over there, but this is the way we do it here. Let's talk about it. I would encourage you to really listen to her. Because if she's struggling in school and she's struggling in relationships and the teachers are calling, it's time for a talk. And if you and the mother, biological mother, can't do it, then you need to talk. You need to sit down and talk to her. You need to sit down and listen to her. If we're my daughter, I take her out at lunch or whatever, and I just say, honey, I know this has been tough for you. I know you didn't bargain for this, didn't ask about it, but here we are. This is what we're facing. I just want to know how you're doing. Tell me how I can help you. What is it? And if she gets after you and comes back, just be careful. Don't. It's easy. We think it's disrespectful, but if we're asking a child to tell us how they're feeling, then let's accept what they're saying to us. Now, if they get disrespectful, say, well, we don't have to be disrespectful. Let's just talk. But to be open and listen to her, because I'll tell you, someday she's going to be on her own. What you want her to someday say is, my dad listened to me. I wasn't always a great daughter, and I didn't always act the way I should have. But one thing I knew is my dad would be there for me. Boy, that's the most important thing. And I'm sure you are. But also opening that heart so she can get through would be really important. I'm Dr. Randy. We're out of time. Intentional Living. 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
11: From Charles Spurgeon. When problems come our way, we can become disheartened and discouraged. It is in this season of acute distress that God's Word can minister infinite delight as it soothes and heals the heart's sorrows. Surely, He who has preserved you in all your previous distress will not desert you in your present adversities. God has been sufficient. So what reason do you have to suspect that He will not befriend you to the end? You are not poor, for your Father is rich. You are not deserted, for God is with you. Surely you will be helped. As His Word says in Isaiah 26:4, trust in the Lord forever, for the Lord Himself is the rock eternal. From legendary Christian leader Charles Spurgeon, this is The Cornerstone. You would love a morning where you could sleep in and wake up in a leisurely way, just as the sun is peeking over the horizon. But instead, it's usually waking up at full throttle and getting the family's lunches made and out the door before you're late for work. If you sometimes feel like a rancher trying to corral a herd of stampeding cattle, remember all it means is that you have your priorities right. You are putting your brand on the hearts and minds of those little steers. I mean, those little deers. Remind yourself of that every now and then to keep that little herd in perspective. You found the cornerstone.
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14: Turning your Bibles to Romans 5, Romans 5, we're going to continue on in our exposition of Romans. We've been describing this, what I've been calling this unbreakable chain that eternally binds believers to Christ. And we've spent some time looking at a few of those links in that chain already. And then now today we come to another one that we're going to examine, a couple of ones actually, a couple of links in this chain. And so today we're talking about our joy and our boast, our joy and our boast. Romans 5, although we're going to focus in on the second half of verse 2 all the way through the first part of verse 5, I want us to read all of verse 1 through 5 to just kind of put it all together, and then we'll come back and see what the Lord would teach us today. Beginning in verse 1, chapter 5 of the book of Romans. Therefore, having been justified by faith, we have peace with God through our Lord Jesus Christ, through whom also we have access by faith into this grace in which we stand. And now pay attention. This is where we're going to focus today. And rejoice in hope of the glory of God. And not only that, we also glory in tribulations, knowing that tribulation produces perseverance, and perseverance, character, and character, hope. And now hope does not disappoint, because the love of God has been poured out in our hearts by the Holy Spirit who was given to us. We're going to stop there. This is God's word for us today. And so as we've been discussing this unbreakable chain that eternally binds believers to Christ, we come to a new passage today that continues on in really in that theme. I want to make a statement at the beginning of this message that kind of sets the groundwork. And I know this has been debated for years, and different people hold different opinions about this, but I believe God's word bears it out. We've already talked about it in length, so you know where I stand and where the church, where we stand doctrinally as it relates to this. But this is helpful to us to just succinctly state it, and then we're going to move on through giving, I think, proof to this. And you may disagree with this, and if you do, I'll be praying for you, honestly. Not because you disagree with me, but because I feel like a person who would live in fear and without any sense of assurance is a sad place to be. And having so much to have to rest on you is a shame when it all rests on Jesus. And so here's what I want to say. Since every aspect of it is solely the work of God, salvation cannot possibly be lost. One more time. Since every aspect of it is solely the work of God, salvation cannot possibly be lost. Now, and in addition to that, at the end of that marvelous divine work, salvation, at the end of that marvelous divine work is the ultimate glorification of every believer in Jesus Christ. Now, that's a kind of a, you know, $5 word, glorification, but there's really no other way to say it. We'll unpack it some here in just a few minutes as we see what the Bible says more about that. But, you know, at the end of that, it starts obviously with that moment in time where the Spirit of God has revealed the gospel to you, and you have repented of your sin, and you placed your faith in Christ, and that point of conversion, you're born again by the Spirit of God, that work, The work of God is already regenerating you, and you come to that place of faith, and that's the beginning of that work of salvation in your life in that moment of time. But all the way through that, and then you get to the end of that marvelous divine work in your life, what awaits you is the ultimate glorification in Jesus Christ. Now, what in the world does that mean? Well, let's think about it just a little bit more. Romans 8, turn over there. Just flip over a few pages in your Bible. Romans 8. We're going to deal with this in detail when we come to it again later, but Romans 8, verse 29 and 30. Romans 8, verse 29 and 30. The Bible says, "For whom he foreknew," meaning God, "for whom he foreknew," whom meaning those of us who are saved, "whom he foreknew, he also predestined."

for all those who trust in him. It's anchored in the present because by Christ's continual intercession, every believer now stands securely in God's grace. And then, praise God, it's anchored. He proclaims that salvation is anchored in the future because God gives every one of his children the unchangeable promise that one day we will be clothed with the glory of his own son. That's an unchangeable promise anchored in the past because Christ has made peace with God, anchored in the present because of Christ's continual intercession, anchored in the future because of this unchangeable promise that God gives his children that one day you will be clothed with the glory of his own son. And the Bible says in Romans chapter 5, verse 3, that we rejoice in the hope of the glory of God. We rejoice in that. That word rejoice, the Greek word literally denotes some kind of jubilation even. It's like we ought to have a jubilee because of our hope of the glory of God. I mean, it's a party. That's what it is. It's this hope that we have, and we rejoice in this hope. We party, but not in some ungodly way, but it's this jubilation. It's excitement. It's exult. You know, we're exulting in. We're rejoicing in. The Christian, listen, the Christian has no reason to fear the future. And every reason to rejoice in it. Every reason. I mean, think about it. If you're a believer in here this morning, you're a follower of Jesus Christ, you've been saved by his grace, what's the worst thing that can happen to you? You die, right? That's the worst thing that can happen to you. Okay, so let's say you have some heartaches along the way. Let's say tragedy hits. The hardship comes, suffering comes, pain comes, affliction comes, and then you die. So what? What's the worst that can happen to you? Because we have no reason to fear the future and every reason to rejoice in it. Why? Because we have the divinely secured hope that our ultimate destiny is to share in the very glory of God. Jesus Christ guarantees your hope. Jesus Christ guarantees the believer's hope because he himself is our hope. In his beautiful high priestly prayer, Jesus said to his heavenly Father in John 17, verse 22, he said, "And the glory that thou hast given me, I have given to them, that they may be one just as we are one." And understand, you don't earn your future glory in heaven, but you simply will receive it from God's gracious hand, just as you have received the redemption when you first trusted in Christ, and your sanctification since. You don't earn that future glory in heaven. You just simply receive it. You're on the receiving end. That's all there is to it. You know, as the Apostle Peter said in 1 Peter 1, verse 18 through 21, you know that you were not redeemed with perishable things like silver or gold from your futile way of life inherited from your forefathers. But Peter reminds us, but with the precious blood, as of a lamb, unblemished and spotless, the blood of Christ, for he was foreknown before the foundation of the world, but has appeared in these last times for the sake of you, who through him are believers in God, who raised him from the dead and gave him glory, so that your faith and hope are in God. And one day, when our perishable and mortal bodies one day are raised imperishable and immortal, the beautiful reality is they will at that time be fit to receive and to display God's divine glory, all of its fullness. The Bible says, for our citizenship is in heaven, for we, from which we also eagerly wait a Savior, the Lord Jesus Christ, who will transform the body of our humble estate into conformity with the body of his glory, by the exertion of the power that he has even to subject all things to himself. And the Bible says that the Holy Spirit himself is also a guarantee of this glory, of your security ultimately, but of this glory as well. Ephesians 1, verse 13 through 14, it says, "In him," meaning Christ, "you also, after listening to the message of truth,

0: the gospel of your salvation, having also believed, you were sealed in him with the Holy Spirit of promise, who is given as a pledge of our inheritance. Our inheritance is the glory of God, with a view to the redemption of God's own possession, to the praise of his glory. And so there is, and we can't comprehend all of this. We don't understand all this. This idea of the glory of God. It's just impossible. But be that as it may, and although we have the hope of that in the future, as Paul explains to the Corinthian believers, our glorification begins in part even in our present earthly life. The Bible says in 2 Corinthians 3:18, but we all, meaning believers, we all with unveiled face, beholding as in a mirror the glory of the Lord, are being transformed into the same image from glory to glory, just as from the Lord, the Spirit. Now, you may think, I don't feel like I'm being changed into the glory of God. I'm not seeing much of a, I can't notice that in myself. Well, it's happening. If you're a believer, the Word of God says it's taking place. That glorification is already beginning to happen. I mean, because of our human understanding, it's so imperfect. It is impossible for us to fully comprehend the wonder and the magnitude of the glory of God. Our human understanding is so imperfect. Nevertheless, even though we can't understand it fully, nevertheless, we have the Lord's own assurance that one day we will not only behold his divine glory, we will partake in it. What does that mean? I don't know fully. We heard that song sung, I Cry Holy, and we sang, Open the Eyes of My Heart, Holy, Holy. He is holy in every way. That means separate and apart from everything else. The amazing reality for the future is the glory of his own divine holiness and the glory of his own divine majestic perfection will radiate in us and through us for all eternity.
1: Foundations of Truth exists to proclaim the Word of God clearly, faithfully, and without compromise. 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If you'd like to give a gift today, you can do so online, foundationsoftruth.net. Here again is Dr. Timothy Mann.
0: We will share in God's own glory because we are, as it says in Romans 8:29, predestined to become conformed to the image of his Son. And God has so predestined us. The Apostle Paul later explains in this letter, God has so predestined us in order, Romans 9:23, in order that he might make known the riches of his glory upon vessels of mercy, which he prepared beforehand for glory. In other words, God's own glory. Now, this is amazing to me. God's own glory is manifested, or it's made known or shown through his grace. His glory is made known through his grace, through his sharing of his divine glory with those who only deserve destruction. That's amazing. His glory is manifested and shown through his grace, that undeserved, unearned favor. Listen, it would have been enough just for the Lord to save me from my sins. I mean, just the fact that now, because of his grace and mercy, I'm no longer under condemnation. I'm no longer under the punishment of me breaking God's law and violating his law. I'm no longer under the penalty of that sin anymore. That's enough. When God stepped into your life one day, uninvited and unannounced, and he began to work in you the work of salvation, and he got you off the road to hell and on the road to heaven, you know, that's the truth of the matter. When it gets right down to it, the bottom line is, I don't have to go to hell. I'm not going to hell. That's good news, amen? That's enough. I would have been excited about that because of the grace of Jesus Christ. But in addition to that, not only do I no longer have to go to hell, but I get to share in his glory on top of all of that. Just a place at the table would have been satisfactory. I didn't even have to have a meal. But in addition to that, I get the abundance, the inheritance of his glory. That's the extent to which his glory is manifested through his grace, even. He doesn't have to share his divine glory with you. He doesn't have to manifest his glory in us and through us. His glory is shown and manifested through his grace in sharing his divine glory with those who only deserve destruction. Let's praise his name for that. Now, although our security rests entirely in the finished work of Christ and the sustaining power of Christ's Spirit, a Christian's outward living will testify to your inward spiritual life. Obedience to the Lord does not preserve salvation, but it is an evidence of it. Our perseverance in the faith does not maintain our salvation, but it is an outward proof of it. So what about those who renounce Christ? Well, those who renounce Christ, whether by heretical words or by persistent ungodly living, prove they never belonged to him in the first place, scripturally, biblically. The writer of Hebrews declares that Christ was faithful as a son over his house, whose house we are, if we hold fast to our confidence and the boast of our hope firm until the end. A few verses later, he adds, "For we have become partakers of Christ if we hold fast the beginning of our assurance until the end." Now, he's not saying that our spiritual security rests in our own ability to hold fast to Christ, but he's saying that our God-given ability to hold fast is evidence that we belong to Christ. It is only his holding us fast that enables us to hold fast to him. Before we get into the next aspect of this in verse 3, I want to help you see the two sides of Christian perseverance are this. From the divine perspective, God holds believers. From the human perspective, they hold on to him because of the strength the Holy Spirit provides. But in addition to rejoicing in our certain hope of the glory of God, look what it says in verse 3. And not only that, but we also glory in tribulations. We also glory in tribulations. This word glory, in some translations it's translated rejoice or boast. That's a good word. Boast. It's not an ungodly boasting, it's a godly boasting. It's a godly glorying. We ought to take glory in our tribulations, is what it says here. Why? Well, it's because they contribute to a present blessing in our life, and they contribute to ultimate glory. This word tribulation here, thlipsis, in the Greek, word tribulation, it has an underlying meaning of being under pressure. For example, it was used in common language of squeezing olives in a press in order to extract oil, or to press grapes in order to extract the juice. Tribulation is pressure. You're having the juice squeezed out of you. By the way, when you're under pressure, what's in you is going to come out. Right? When you're under pressure, when you're under stress, what's in you is going to come out in the midst of tribulation. How's that working for you? What's showing up? The tribulations, I want you to know too, the tribulations here of which Paul is speaking are not the tribulations that are just common to all mankind. This is not just, you know, the troubles of life. That's life. Everybody, it rains on the just, it rains on the unjust, Jesus says. It doesn't rain on the just, it doesn't rain on the unjust. We all have troubles, all of us. So this idea of, you know, you don't know, you know, I'm going through a hard time, I'm struggling this way or that way, there's problems in my life, oh, you know, welcome to planet Earth. This is life. That's why it's called Earth and not heaven, right? That's just how it is. This is not that. Everybody in here is either coming out of a problem, you're in the middle of a problem, or you're getting ready to go into a problem. That's life. This is not the common problems of life. Tribulations here is specifically talking about the troubles that Christians suffer for the sake of their Lord. How often does that happen? I'm serious. How often do we suffer troubles for the sake of our Lord? It's pretty easy, I think, to be a Christian in this life, in this world, in this culture, this society in which we live. I'll say more about that in a moment. But you know, I think, so no, it's hard to be a Christian. It's hard because you make it hard yourself. You know, our own flesh, our own struggles. But external pressures, we don't have much trouble. Why don't we suffer problems for the sake of our Lord? Why is it so easy? One of the least attractive promises that Scripture gives believers is that those who are faithful can be certain of being under pressure from Satan and from the present world system that's under his control. The apostle writes in 2 Timothy 3:12, all who desire to live godly in Christ Jesus will be persecuted. Now that's a good assurance, isn't it? That'll make you feel good. If we told everybody on the front end, listen, you become a Christian, you start living godly for Jesus, you will be persecuted. Want to join us? Huh? That'd thin out the crowd, wouldn't it? Instead, it's God loves you and has a wonderful plan for your life. He wants to give you purpose and success and security and happiness. No, that's not what the Bible says. The Bible says all who desire to live godly in Christ Jesus will be persecuted. As a matter of fact, the last beatitude, which is as long as all the others together, contains the promise that persecution brings God's blessing. Turn over there, Matthew 5. Matthew 5. Matthew 5, verse 10 through 12, says, I love the turning of Bible pages. It's music to my ears. Matthew 5, verse 10, says, blessed, or if you're old-fashioned, blessed. Blessed are those who are persecuted for righteousness' sake, for theirs is the kingdom of heaven. When's the last time you were persecuted for righteousness' sake? I know somebody this evening that's going to be, personally, because they're going to take a stand for what's right, and it's going to hurt them. It's going to be hard. It's going to be in the name of Jesus, for the truth of his word, and they're going to suffer. They're going to be persecuted. When's the last time I did that? We're all up in arms right now in this country about, oh, our religious freedoms are being taken away. Christians are starting to be persecuted. Like that's a bad thing. Jesus says you're blessed if you're persecuted for righteousness' sake, for doing the right thing, for theirs is the kingdom of heaven. Listen, hey, I've been praying that it's going to get harder for Christians in this country. That's my prayer. You say, you're nuts. No, listen, I'm praying that it's going to get harder because maybe then, maybe under God, revival will come. And the people of God will stand as the people of God and be the people of God, not in word only, but in true deed, in action, and live their faith they say they profess. Maybe they just start coming back to church. Maybe they start loving their neighbor as herself and doing right and caring, really caring about justice and so many other things. Holiness and righteousness.
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The enemy of my enemy is my friend, they say. And in the polarizing world of politics, a common enemy sometimes is the only thing that will unite politicians who otherwise would never agree on anything.

Leaders of all political stripes have found strong agreement in their opposition to a growing network, a surveillance technology in the U.S. known as flock cameras. Connected to local law enforcement, these cameras are placed around communities. They are always on, and they are scanning passing license plates. Some fear it might be more than that. But either way, across red and blue states, there is a pushback of opposition amid the fear of privacy infringement. Unity is powerful, but it can also be beautiful, especially when it's not forged around a common hatred or enemy, but around a common love. And there is no unifier greater than the love of Christ and the Spirit of God who makes us one. Welcome to Haven Today. I'm David Wolin, sharing the great story that's all about Jesus. We're in a series called The Story Behind the Song. We're looking at some of the greatest hymns of the faith, many of which have profound stories behind them or about them, stories of how our God in the course of history has used those hymns, sometimes in surprising ways. But it's not only stories like this that make the hymns valuable. Now, there is something remarkable about how a timeless melody, then married to a well-crafted verse, can sear God's truth into the mind and heart of believers. And when we sing these historic hymns, we're joining our hearts and voices not only with each other, but with generations of believers who were strengthened in their time for a life of faithfulness. And it was the very same truths and songs they sang that we now sing, and there is something deeply compelling about that. One other thought. It's our Creator's intention. It always was that we would sing His praise. And the Lord Jesus actually joins us in this. Matthew and Mark tell us that Jesus sang with His disciples. And in Romans chapter 15, this is quoting the Psalms, we hear the voice of the Messiah King saying, "Therefore I will praise you among the Gentiles. I will sing the praises of your name." That's the voice of Jesus praising the Father in song as the gospel is going forth all across the earth and bringing in people from every nation, tribe, and tongue. We sing, our Savior sings. And that, to me, is a beautiful and amazing thing. And so, the great hymns of the faith, these are a sacred gift to steward. And that is the heart behind the release of Haven's All About Jesus Hymns album from the historic Haven Quartet.

That was a sample of the hymns on the All About Jesus Hymns album, which is our way of saying thank you for your gift of support to Haven today. And I do ask you to do that. Your giving is what keeps this ministry on the air. So would you stand with us either by making a gift over the phone at 865-HAVEN, 865-HAVEN, or online at haventoday.org, haventoday.org. And now let's introduce the hymn we'll be diving into today. It's called Jesus, I Am Resting, Resting.

What you just heard was a modern rendition of the traditional hymn, lyrics unchanged, but a new melody and a new arrangement of Jesus, I Am Resting, Resting, this version by Tricia Brock. This is Haven Today. I'm David Wolin, and so far in this series, which we're calling The Story Behind the Song, we've covered two hymns that if you grew up going to church, you probably know and have sung before. Be Still My Soul came first. And Can It Be was yesterday, telling the story of Charles Wesley's conversion to Christ. And today, we're shifting our attention to a hymn that's less well-known, though not unheard of either. Jesus, I Am Resting, Resting. This is not a hymn I grew up with personally, but I wish I had. These last few days, I have to tell you, this hymn has had a profound effect on me. It's dovetailing with something the Lord is doing in my own soul during this season of life and ministry, and I'll talk about that a little later. But from my vantage point, I'd say I'm not the only one who feels so strongly about this old hymn. I was surprised to discover how many modern Christian artists are picking up this hymn and rearranging the music while keeping the words intact. Why the resurgence? I have some thoughts on that, and we'll talk about the scriptural roots of this hymn and a story about how the Lord has used it, and just a little preview there. This hymn dramatically intersects the life of Hudson Taylor, that great missionary to China and founder of the China Inland Mission. So let's get started. First, the facts. What little we know about its origin. Unlike more famous hymn writers, we know little about Jean Sophia Piggott, who penned the lyrics to Jesus, I Am Resting, Resting. That was in the mid-1800s. She was born in Ireland, 1845, and published this hymn in 1876, so she would have been about 31 years old. Not a lot is known about her or her family, except that her brother was a missionary to China. Assuming they were about the same age, he would have been a missionary there, overlapping with the latter part of Hudson Taylor's life and ministry. And this brother, Thomas Piggott, would be murdered in the Boxer Rebellion of 1901. And that's about all we know about where this hymn came from. I wish we had more. But I was so struck just this morning thinking about this. And the truth is, this is the norm for most people. In this day and age when it seems like every young person wants to be famous, and I think most of us can relate to just somehow wanting our lives to be remembered, to have made a difference, but the truth is, the memory of most people's lives is gone within two or three generations. But for the believer in Jesus, that does not matter. We live and die to the glory of God, not our own glory or name or fame, and better yet, our God does not forget us. He brings us to himself. We have an eternal future, and what people thought of us or remembered of us in this world just doesn't matter that much. But from the depth of these lyrics and this incredible hymn, I think it's clear the Lord was doing something in the soul of Jean Sophia Piggott. And what we have of that is preserved in the lyrics. But we can see it's coming from a deep place, someone who knows Jesus well. This is a hymn that's all about Jesus, and it pulls from all different parts of Scripture. So let me just do that right now. Let me bounce back and forth a little between the lyrics and God's Word, and you'll see the connections. I'll start with the famous words of Jesus in Matthew 11. Come to me, all you who are weary and burdened, and I will give you rest. Take my yoke upon you and learn from me, for I am gentle and humble in heart, and you will find rest for your souls. Okay, now the hymn. Jesus, I am resting, resting in the joy of what thou art. I am finding out the greatness of thy loving heart. Okay, let's jump over to Psalm 27, verse 8. It says, you have said, seek my face. My heart says to you, your face, Lord, do I seek. Picking up now in the hymn, thou hast bid me gaze upon thee as thy beauty fills my soul. And so it goes throughout the hymn, like the best hymns do, weaving together Scripture, Old and New Testaments, into a tapestry of praise that helps us see Jesus and worship him. And hymns like this are so needed.
Their melodies function like glue for our hearts. That's because music is sticky. It fastens these profound truths deep inside us, and the words run through our minds because the melody is playing itself over and over in our minds. And when the message is right, that can be used by God in your life. And that's what happened in the life of Hudson Taylor. God used this hymn, which was one of his very favorites. He used to play it on a little red organ that he had there in the deep inland heart of China back in the 1800s, and he would sing and play this hymn over and over. And the Lord used that in concert with a letter from a friend and the Gospel of John chapter 15, all of these coming together in a moment when Hudson Taylor was deeply struggling in his ministry. But let's back it up just a little bit. Hudson Taylor. He was born in the 1800s in England. Yesterday, we talked about the impact of Charles Wesley, brother to John Wesley, and the impact they had in their lifetimes one century earlier. Well, Hudson Taylor was born into that tradition, into Methodism. He was raised in the church, his father a preacher. And after a period of childhood rebellion, Hudson Taylor became a Christian at 16 years of age, and from then on longed to be used by God to bring the gospel to the unreached. He was trained in medicine, but had the heart of a missionary, and also had been trained as a preacher, and his aim was the mission field. And after spending a number of years in China, but realizing there were many millions more far deeper inland who were totally unreached with the gospel, Hudson Taylor founded the China Inland Mission, which, by the way, is the modern day OMF, Overseas Missionary Fellowship, which is still active and productive in Great Commission work, reaching the unreached. But back in 1865, just as Hudson Taylor was beginning that great work, it was very hard, harrowing at times. Sickness and illness was a constant problem. He battled various types of infirmities off and on for most of his life, and it would be wonderful to do a more in-depth series on his life someday, but for now, let's skip over to the part of his life where this hymn, "Jesus, I Am Resting, Resting," enters in. So at the time, deep in the heart of China, he was completely exhausted in every category. Overwhelmed by anxieties and responsibilities, it seemed like everything was resting on his shoulders, and he was approaching the point of breakdown when he received a letter from another missionary with words of encouragement. That letter spoke of John chapter 15 and what is really a fundamental key to living the Christian life. And it's not hiding in Scripture. It's right there in plain sight. Jesus says, "Abide in me." And the letter was urging Hudson Taylor that it was about, and I'll quote here, "abiding, not striving or struggling, looking off unto him," that is unto Jesus, "trusting him for present power." And the writer of this letter said to Hudson Taylor, "This is not new, and yet 'tis new to me. Christ, literally, all seems to me now the power, the only power for service, the only ground for unchanging joy." And as Hudson Taylor read these words, it was a turning point in his life. He marked the date. Saturday, September 4th, 1869, he wrote to his sister, looking back on that moment, saying, "I saw it all. I looked to Jesus, and when I saw, oh, how the joy flowed. As to work, mine was never so plentiful, so responsible, so difficult, but the weight and the strain are all gone. The last month or more has been perhaps the happiest in my life, and I long to tell you a little of what the Lord has done for my soul. When the agony of soul was at its height, a sentence in a letter from dear McCarthy," that was the missionary friend who had written to him, and Hudson Taylor wrote that this was used to remove the scales from my eyes, "and the Spirit of God revealed the truth of our oneness with Jesus as I had never known it before." McCarthy, who had been much exercised by the same sense of failure but saw the light before I did, wrote, "But how to get faith strengthened? Not by striving after faith, but by
resting on the faithful one. And so now turning to John 15:4, we can hear what Hudson Taylor was talking about, but we'll hear it from the words of Jesus himself. Abide in me, and I in you. As the branch cannot bear fruit by itself unless it abides in the vine, neither can you unless you abide in me. This is a profound truth of which I think too few believers have experienced, yet it's accessible for all of us. The Lord is holding nothing back from us. It's we who are holding back from him, like frightened children stuck in a tree. We're clinging to branches for our dear life instead of letting go and throwing ourselves onto our Savior, who stands there holding out his arms saying, come to me. You can trust me. I will catch you. I will carry you. And it's even more than that, because that metaphor ends right there. But the vine and the branches picture shows us that our very life, the life that comes from the new birth, flows from Jesus into us. And whatever it is you or I are doing today in this season of life, wherever we are, the Lord has some service for us, some role to play in his kingdom, some fruit he wants to ripen and grow. But it can only happen when strivings cease and we abide in Christ.

0: Yes, it's a bit of an older recording, but like our series this week, this song actually has a story behind it, yet another one, and you might have recognized the voice. That was Johnny Erickson Tada singing with the Haven Quartet. Now, if you've ever spent any time with Johnny, you're quickly going to learn several things. First, that she loves Jesus, and she speaks about Jesus with an uncommon tenderness. The effect of that often is amazement, even from other believers. And the second thing about Johnny, even though she's been in a wheelchair as a quadriplegic for more than 50 years, she has a joy that seems to continually bubble up. It's like a natural spring with an unseen source. And out of those two things flow a third. Johnny loves to sing, and she particularly loves the great hymns of the faith. That's one of the reasons why a couple of years ago, as we were celebrating Haven's 90th anniversary, my predecessor, Charles Morris, and I asked Johnny to come and join us and share some of her memories. And when she did, she brought up the time when she recorded that hymn we just heard.
1: You sent this to me in 2008 when I was just beginning as Charles' assistant, and you had requested some Haven CDs, and you wrote here, I was in bed nearly every day with back pain. And even though I'm now back in my wheelchair, you said, I'm still playing these marvelous CDs. The Haven Quartet has really meant something to you over the years, hasn't it?
2: Well, it has. And some years ago, Charles took a big risk. He had me on the program with the Haven Quartet. And I mean, these guys are professionals and they really know how to sing. They're on pitch, they're on key. And I kind of flibber-flabber my way. But, you know, they made me sound so good, and they were such great vocal coaches. And, mm-hmm. Oh, my goodness, when I heard the finished rendition that we recorded for back then, I think it was Haven of Rest, it just thrilled my heart. And when I was in bed with those pressure sores, David, thank you for sending those CDs. I am sure that millions of your listeners over the years have been so blessed by the quartet.
0: Johnny Erickson Tada, and she certainly was right there about the Haven Quartet. It was a remarkable ministry of music they had and are still having whenever their music is heard. And so to that end, I'd like to invite you to get your copy of this one-of-a-kind album, All About Jesus, Hymns by the Haven Quartet. 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You can also do that online at haventoday.org. And the website, one more time, haventoday.org. I'm David Wolin. Won't you come back again next time? We'll be keeping it All About Jesus. It's the great story here on Haven Today.
3: This is Bible Q&A with John MacArthur and Denny Nugent here with John. And today, a question from Philippians 1:6. John, that passage says, "He who began a good work in you will perfect it until the day of Christ Jesus." Well, what's the good work Paul mentions in that verse? Could he be describing salvation as some kind of ongoing process?
4: Yes, the good work that Paul is talking about is salvation. Salvation. The Lord began the work of salvation and will complete it on the day of Jesus Christ. That reminds us to think of salvation not merely as something that happens when you repent and embrace Jesus Christ and are converted. That is one aspect of salvation. That is the first element of salvation that happens in the life of a believer. Salvation. That's the work of the Lord in the past. the salvation work in the past. The present salvation work of the Holy Spirit in the believer is sanctification. So that the Bible talks about the fact that we are being saved. We have been saved in the past. That's our justification, our regeneration. We are being saved in the present. That is our sanctification, being continually delivered from the power of sin and conformed to the image of Christ. There's a future aspect, our glorification. We will be saved from the presence of sin. So, we have been saved from the penalty of sin. That's the past. We are being saved from the power of sin. That's the present. We will be saved from the very presence of sin when we enter into our eternal perfection. That's the good work the Lord will complete.
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8: American Family News, I'm Robert Thornton. Former Vice President Kamala Harris' campaign with Michigan Democrat Senate nominee Abdul El Sayed at a maternal health care roundtable in Detroit today. The former vice president argued El Sayed is needed in Congress to stand up against the Trump administration's cuts to Medicaid funding.
9: The United States Senate should be a stopgap on the abuses of this administration, and I would suggest to you that the fellow sitting to my right would be one of them when elected. To stand up against the cuts to those funding.
8: El Sayed is facing off against Republican nominee Mike Rogers, who has called the Democrat nominee too radical for Michigan and called the former vice president's visit desperate. The race could determine which party controls the Senate. President Donald Trump said U.S. and Iranian officials met today, shortly after threatening in his address to the U.N. General Assembly that he may annihilate the Islamic Republic if a deal is not reached soon to end the nearly seven-month war. And the president is to meet with more world leaders during the United Nations General Assembly. Here's Fox's Alex Hogan.
10: President Donald Trump is also set to meet with a series of other leaders, including the new British Prime Minister Andy Burnham and Japanese Prime Minister Sanae Takachi and Venezuela's acting President Delcy Rodriguez. President Trump will join the prime ministers of Denmark and Greenland for a trilateral signing ceremony to formalize the new security agreement for the U.S. and Greenland. Reuters now reporting that the U.S. plans to open two new military bases in Greenland. The plan would reestablish one Cold War-era military base in the southern part of Greenland and convert a military outpost on the east coast, which is currently being used by the Danish Sled Dog Patrol.
8: Former ABC News correspondent Terry Moran said yesterday that he tried to report on concerns about then-President Joe Biden's declining health, but was promptly shut down by senior leadership at the network. Moran said that ABC News leadership told him Biden's health is the medical unit's business, not yours. It's the first day of astronomical fall for the Northern Hemisphere, or the fall equinox. This is when light and darkness will split the day evenly. The days will be noticeably shorter from this point on until the winter solstice in December. After that, the daylight gets a bit longer each day. Singer-songwriter Ed Sheeran is without the opening act on his world tour after that artist took off on an anti-Semitic tirade. AFN Steve Jordahl has more.
11: Rap artist Macklemore opened for Ed Sheeran at MetLife Stadium, and things got political.
12: The people all the way in Gaza to the occupied West Bank know that we have not forgotten about them.
13: I say free Palestine.
11: He also referred Israel's actions in Gaza as genocide. One of the upcoming dates on the Sheeran Stadium tour was Gillette Stadium in Foxborough, Massachusetts, owned by Robert Kraft, who also owns the NFL's New England Patriots and happens to be proudly Jewish. Macklemore had to go, or the two dates would be canceled, costing Sheeran an estimated $10 to $14 million. So Macklemore was gone, but Sheeran still felt the need to apologize.
14: What is happening in Gaza is catastrophic and unjustifiable and disproportionate. And the systemic injustice we're seeing unfold in the West Bank cannot be overlooked.
11: Alex McFarland of Truth for a New Generation says the game the left plays is to have two definitions of a politically charged term like genocide. They accuse you of the lesser definition. Genocide is any defensive action Israel takes, then punish you according to the greater definition. You wiped out an entire race. He says it's an old game.
15: The left has always harnessed the power of semantics to drive home political presuppositions.
11: McFarland says the thinking out loud singer should have kept his thoughts to himself.
16: Thinking out loud.
15: No one should care what guitar players think. Guitar players need to stick to playing the guitar.
8: On Wall Street today, the Dow lost 185. The S&P was almost unchanged, but the NASDAQ was up 122. West Texas Intermediate crude was down at $95 a barrel. See more news at AFN.net.
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17: 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Now, Dr. Michael Youssef is here to begin. 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
18: I want to start the message with a quiz. What are the four chapters in the Bible in which Satan and his work is completely and totally absent? Four chapters. Give up? All right. The first two chapters in the book of Genesis and the last two chapters in the book of Revelation. Satan hates the Bible, but Satan hates Genesis and Revelation specifically, because in Genesis, his death sentence has been pronounced. And in Revelation, his death sentence is carried out. Why on earth do you think that false preachers and false teachers that seem to be on increase of late say that Genesis is a myth and Revelation is

any sea. Now that is a very meaningful phrase for the Apostle John. Think with me on this. Imagine John writing, seeing and writing this vision that God is showing him, privileging him to see not only what happened, but what is happening, but what will happen. And as God showed him this, he was an exile on an island that's surrounded by sea. While you and I may go and enjoy the Aegean Sea and how beautiful it is, but that was not John's case. He was an exile there. And being an exile, he was being separated from his loved ones. He has been alienated from his loved ones. He has been isolated from his loved ones. That is why to him this vision is so dear, is so precious. Not only that, but God graciously showed John the new city, the new Jerusalem coming down from orbit. There is no way on God's earth that I can describe this or explain it to you. You can't even imagine. It is beyond our ability to comprehend. But the most important thing you know about this new Jerusalem, that city that's coming down from heaven, is that there will be nothing that is going to separate us from Jesus. There will not be sin and disobedience that keeps us away from Him. There will be nothing that's going to separate us from our brothers and sisters in Christ. There will be nothing that will separate us, which comes between us even among family members, because of sin and because of prejudice and because of personality clashes. None of that is going to divide us, because no sin will be there. We're going to be like Jesus. Can you imagine that? Not only that, but Jesus said, we'll wipe away our tears. In the original language, it literally means that He is going to wipe away the every last tear. Every last tear. What does it mean? It means that in this new Jerusalem, there will be a lot of no's. Now, everybody says the word no is negative. Think about something positive to say. Don't say no. But no can be very positive. Listen to this. There'll be no separation, no tears, no death, no mourning, no crying, no pain. All these things are the consequences of sin, and sin will not exist in the New Jerusalem. Can you wait? Amen. Listen to me. There will be no cancer in that city, no diabetes, no diseases, no viruses, no broken homes, no broken hearts, no child abuse, no loneliness, no hospital, no funeral homes, and no grieving of any kind in that city. Why? Why? Verse 5 tells us why. Jesus is there. Jesus is there. Don't miss this. Don't miss this. Jesus asks John specifically to write this down and write it very carefully. Why? Because these are trustworthy and true revelation of God. These are trustworthy and true word of God that so many people are doubting it today. Jesus said, I'm the Alpha and the Omega. I'm the first and the last. I was there at the very beginning of the universe, and I will be there when it all comes to an end. I am the living water to the thirsty soul. I am the only one who can truly satisfy you. I am the only one who can make sense out of your senseless life. I'm the only one who can give you victory. I'm the only one who can make you a child of the living God. And John tells us, who is not going to be in heaven? The cowardly, the unbelieving, the vile, the murderers, the sexually immoral, those who practice magic arts and idolaters and liars, those who change God's word, abuse God's word, twist God's word to serve their purpose and to serve their personal ambition. Those who twist the word of God to suit themselves and to suit their purposes, they will not be there. In fact, Paul repeats the list in 1 Corinthians chapter 6, verses 9 and 10. And again, he repeats the same list in Galatians chapter 5, verses 19 to 21. Watch this. From Revelation 21:9. All the way to 22:6, you get a magnificent tour of the New Jerusalem. But I'm not a very good tour guide. But

0: We're going to take a tour nonetheless. It's going to be fast, so fasten your seatbelt. It's pure crystal, radiates like a rare jewel. It will be lit from within by the glory of God. The 12 gates represent the Old Testament, and the 12 foundations represent the apostles or the New Testament. For those who deny the infallibility of the Word of God, both Old and New Testament Scripture, are not going to be there, because that city is founded and built on those who believe the apostolic teaching, namely that the Old Testament prophesied that Jesus is coming, and the New Testament said He's here and He's coming back. Now, listen to the incredible size. This city is going to be 1,400 miles high, and it's going to be 1,400 miles wide. Is going to be 1,400 miles long. That's like from Atlanta to Denver, or from the Mississippi to the Pacific Ocean. And the volume of this city is more than 2.7 billion, with the B, cubic miles. No wonder Jesus said, in my Father's house there are many mansions. There will be plenty of my 1,400 mile high, 1,400 mile long, 1,400 mile wide is enough room for a few billion mansions. The New Jerusalem is described with very brilliant imagery here. I want you to look at with me. Jasper, sapphire, emerald, amethyst, pure gold is going to shine. I'm assuming it's well over, it must be more than 24 karat gold. It's going to shine. You know, the little gold that we wear and, you know, we kind of treasure and hide somewhere in your freezer or in your safe. But the Bible is saying this stuff that we value so much is going to be as common as a cement pavement that you walk on. That's really what the point here. The best part is 22, verse 22. He said, I did not see a temple in that city because the Lord God Almighty and the Lamb are its temple. Beloved, in the Old Testament, when from the very beginning God told Moses to build the tabernacle, and later on Solomon built a magnificent temple, all of that just simply to say a symbol of God's presence with His people. That's what the temple means. It is symbolizing that God is among His people, that He's present with them. But when the real thing comes, you don't need the representation, right? When the real person shows up, you don't worry about the shadow of that person. The shadow kind of gives you hope, but then when the person appears, you say, that's it, I don't need it. Will not, no need for sun or moon, for His light will illuminate that holy city. Look at verse 27. Nothing impure will enter this new Jerusalem. In the Greek, it would be translated what we call double negative. Absolutely, positively, in no way, any detestable thing is going to enter that city. Only those whose names are written in the book of life will be in that city. They will walk in that city, and they will celebrate in that city. In fact, in chapter 22, John describes the river of life. It's not just like one of those rivers. No. The symbol is that it's going to be flowing with unbelievable, indescribable blessings. It's just going to keep on pouring. I'm going to come to that in a minute. But I was thinking about this as I'm preparing, and I thought, back in the 19th century, there was a man by the name of Robert Lowry. He wrote so many magnificent hymns that, for example, he wrote the song that we sing on Easter, He Arose. He wrote Nothing But the Blood of Jesus. But he wrote some other hymn based on his vision of the book of Revelation chapter 22. And I'm not going to sing it for you, because I don't want you to leave. I want you to stay to the end of the message. It's very important. But here's how it goes. Yes, we'll gather at the river, the beautiful river. Gather with the saints at the river that flows from the throne of God. That river of life flows from the throne, and the believers are going to be gathering around the throne, around that river of life, eternal life, to worship the Lord. And there will be no night there, because He Himself is its light. And with its beauty and variety, this river of life will be a fountain of unending blessing and eternal life with Christ. You see, in the Garden of Eden, God said to Adam and Eve, he said, you know, you can eat from all these trees, but only this one you can't eat from. The tree of the knowledge of good and evil. And what happened? Satan came and tricked them, and they fell for it and became totally depraved in disobeying God and his command. The God that they were fellowshipping with, the God that they knew intimately, they disobeyed him. And as a result of that disobedience came not only spiritual death, but physical death as well. And that is why today nobody could ever live forever. But in the new city, in the new Jerusalem, we will live forever and ever and ever. We'll be gathered around the tree of life, the symbol of everlasting life, the symbol of living forever. Verse 4 is a profound statement. Look at it with me, please. They will see his face, and his name will be written on their forehead. What a profound statement. Let me explain to you why. It is an incredibly profound statement that we will see his face. Because nobody has ever seen the face of God. Even Moses could not see the face of God. But you and I are going to see the face of God. That's why it's a profound statement. 1 John 3:2 tells us, we shall see him as he is. As he is. Are you ready for that day? Sadly, many Christians are not ready. They got too many things they want to do in this life. They don't understand the incredible blessings that awaits us. I pray to God that this series of messages stirred the heart of many, because every time I think of our generation, I think of the words of Elton Trueblood. Elton Trueblood said, it used to be that Christianity was a revolutionary faith that turned the world upside down. But today we sit in Sunday morning church services looking at our watches, wondering what time dinner will be served, or thinking about the kickoff. And we hope the church won't interfere with the things that we would rather be doing. End of quote. That says it all. Revelation 22:6 is the last verse of the prophetic message of the book of Revelation. Jesus said, these words are trustworthy and true. Beloved, all the prophetic events that we have been seeing throughout this book of the Revelation about the return of Jesus Christ will take place with the minutest detail. They will be fulfilled. They will happen just as is said here, because we know that in the Old Testament, all the prophecies about the first coming of Jesus came about exactly as the Old Testament described it, with the minutest detail. And so will the New Testament prophecy in the book of Revelation about the second coming of Jesus. Verse 10, the Lord said to John, don't seal up the words of this prophecy, of this book, because the time is near. This command is in contrast with the command that the angel gave to Daniel in Daniel chapter 12. It would say, why the angel said to Daniel, 12:4, but you, Daniel, close up and seal the words of the scroll until the time of the end. But is it to John? Don't seal it. Don't close it. Keep it open. Why? Why? Daniel had to seal it, but John didn't. The answer is found in the Word of God. Because Daniel received his prophecy 400 years before Jesus' first coming and establishing of his church. But John received his revelation 60 years after the founding of the church, after Jesus' earthly ministry, after Jesus' death and resurrection, after Jesus forming the church, after Paul writing to the Ephesians and telling them that this mystery, hidden for generations, hidden for years, for hundreds of years, is now revealed. You see, in the Old Testament, the church, the whole concept of the church did not make sense. Even the prophets who prophesied were writing according to the Holy Spirit that was guiding them, did not comprehend fully what the church is all about. But now it is revealed. It is no longer a mystery. And therefore, the Lord wanted his people to know what's going to happen. He wants the church to know. And that is why he tells John, don't close it, don't seal it, don't hide it. People need to know that I'm coming soon, that the time is near. Then Jesus says something else that is really baffling. Verse 11, Jesus said, let him who does wrong continue to do wrong. Let him who is vile continue to be vile. Let him who does right continue to do right. And let him who is holy continue to be holy. What does that mean? Our Lord wants us to know that when our earthly life is over, the dice cast, the decisions that we make in this life is going to impact where we're going to be spending eternity, whether in heaven with Jesus, the lake of fire with Satan. Once you have passed this life to eternity, there is no second chance. There is no second opportunity. False preachers and false teachers say you that in the end, God is going to feel sorry for people and let them in. That is not what the Word of God said. There is no opportunity to repent. There will be no opportunity to repent. Once those who die in the state of unbelief, they will remain in the state of unbelief all the way to the day of judgment. Doesn't give me joy to say that. But it gives me a sense of urgency to tell everyone who has not come to come now. You know, when those two criminals hang on either side of the cross of Jesus, what separated them for eternity were basically nine words. Count them. Nine words. Jesus, remember me when you come into your kingdom. Nine words separated them for eternity, determined their eternal future. Not only determine your eternal future, determine how you live this life. Because I can tell you, regardless of the circumstances, regardless of the pain we experience, regardless of the temptation, in this life we have peace, in this life we have joy, in this life we have hope, in this life we know we can look forward to the day when we reign and rule with Christ. You can even pray a much shorter prayer than the criminal on the cross. You can pray with Peter in three words, Lord, save me. Three words, Lord, save me. The Bible said today is the day of salvation. Now is the acceptable time. The reason I get choked up and I get so emotional is because I know what's at stake. I read the Word of God. In verse 12, Jesus said, behold, I'm coming soon. My reward is with me, and I will give to everyone according to what he has done. Now, please read my lips. There will be judgment for believers. It will not be the judgment of condemnation, but it will be a judgment of rewards. I know. In our society today, our culture today, my goodness, we moved into this mindless idea that everyone gets a trophy. Everyone gets a trophy. I mean, school system now, oh, give everyone an award. Give everyone doesn't matter. But in heaven, not everyone is going to get a trophy. Jesus said, among the believers, he's talking to the believers, that those who made it to heaven, those who are saved, he said, there will be a merit system. To be sure, we're not saved according to merits, that will be falsehood. But when we are saved and make it to heaven, there's going to be a merit system. We're going to be rewarded according to our faithfulness to the Lord. We'll be rewarded according to how much we sacrifice for the kingdom of God. Verse 17 is an invitation to the believers who are saved. Whoever is thirsty, come. Let him come. We, the believers, live in a spiritually parched world and culture. Land. Everywhere you go, everything you see, every situation you confront makes us thirsty for the living God. For He alone can satisfy our longing. Satan tried to tell us that this person can satisfy us, this thing can satisfy us. It's a lie. Only Jesus can satisfy our longing. Finally, the Lord said, I warn everyone who hears the words of the prophecy of this book. The warning is for everyone, beloved. Everyone who adds to it, everyone who subtracts from it. Anyone who undermines it or sensationalizes it. I don't know about you, but I would prefer not to ignore this warning. I really do. Why? Because Jesus is coming soon, and every one of us will face him. Are you ready for his return?
1: A comforting, thought-provoking promise from God. Behold, I am coming soon. My reward is with me, and I will give it to everyone according to what he has done. 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

0: Can one sermon really make that much of a difference? I mean, you've probably heard a lot of sermons over the course of your life, right? And I've heard someone say that we probably tend to overestimate the potential effects of one sermon, but underestimate the potential effects of a year's worth or a lifetime's worth of sermons. And that could be true. However, there was a one sermon that, looking back, did make that much of a difference. And in fact, that one sermon is a foundation that's still being built on today. The background, the surprising preacher, and the perspective-shifting content of a life and history-altering sermon is the focus of the conversation next on Discover the Word. Hi, and welcome to Discover the Word, Bible Engagement for Life from Our Daily Bread Ministries, in which we invite you to be part of a group of friends who explore topics and passages together that inform the way we read the Scriptures, challenge us as we live our lives as followers of Christ, and point us to discover Jesus, the living Word of God, in the pages of the written Word. And this week, Bill Crowder is leading Elisa Morgan and Daniel Ryan Day and Rasul Berry in a study called The Message of Good News. It's a week worth of conversations about the impact of the resurrection of Jesus that we've been calling Celebrating Easter in September, in which we're tracing that good news from the resurrection of Jesus through the birth of the early church that we find at the beginning of the book of Acts. And so let's keep pushing ahead. Let's turn to Acts chapter 2, where a sermon is a big part of how the good news about Jesus' resurrection is made known.
1: What is the first sermon you can remember hearing, and what made it memorable?
2: I don't think I can remember what the first sermon I heard was. I can remember the first sermon that I gave on a Sunday morning.
1: Okay.
2: And what made it memorable was how both excited and nervous that I was to give that first Sunday sermon, because I had given talks before, but it felt so much more weighty being behind a pulpit on a Sunday.
1: And it is.
3: I remember the same thing, Daniel, in terms of the weightiness. And Haddon Robinson, our dear one, he used to pray, "May the meditations of my heart and the words of my mouth be acceptable in your sight, O Lord," before he preached. And I remember how that brought just a balm to my soul when I had that same responsibility. But my very first sermon I remember was a kid's sermon. And I was in a church where our ministers robed. And so I remember going forward with all the other kids and sitting on the sanctuary steps while the robed minister sat down. And he was telling the story of a sand dollar, because when you crack open a sand dollar, these little bitty shell doves are released. Mm-hmm. And he was talking about how God broke the life of his son to give new life. And anyway, I just remember that very tactically.
1: Yeah. Rasul, anything come to mind?
4: The first one I can remember clearly was a message I got from a cassette at a conference called In Search of the Father. And it was reflecting on the yearnings that those, especially those of us like myself who grew up without a dad, have for that and that kind of father wound, and how God has revealed himself as father and has met that need and filled that void. And so it was very moving, and I still remember the title. I still remember listening to it. Mm-hmm. And it kind of helped the coin drop, so to speak, into my spirit that I had what I needed now in God.
1: That's good. That's really good, Rasul. For me, I think back to when I was in my 20s. I had grown up going to church, and it was in churches that, quite frankly, did not take the Bible very seriously. And so I never heard the Bible being taught like it was a real thing. Mm-hmm. And I remember when I was 20, I was working in an industry, and one of my coworkers invited to come to his church. And I thought, well, I'm going to go somewhere. I might as well go with him. And so I went to his church, and I'll never forget the pastor, whose name was Jim Efaw, opened up his Bible and taught verse by verse from the Bible. And I went home, and my dad said, "Well, what was it like?" And I said, "This guy actually believes the Bible. I've never seen anything like it." And it was just a really epiphanal sort of moment for me.
3: That's cool.
1: Because my entire life of church experience up to that point was that the Bible is this thing that kind of sits over there on the shelf, and then we do our thing over here. So when we transition from chapter 1 into chapter 2, we now arrive at the day of Pentecost, which the day of Pentecost is 50 days after Passover. It's the Feast of First Fruits and one of the three Jewish feasts where observant Jews were required to come to Jerusalem for the festival time. And it is there on the day of Pentecost that something very significant happens right at the beginning of the chapter. Elisa, would you read for us verses 1 through 4 of Acts chapter 2?
3: Sure. When the day of Pentecost came, they were all together in one place. Suddenly a sound like the blowing of a violent wind came from heaven and filled the whole house where they were sitting. They saw what seemed to be tongues of fire that separated and came to rest on each of them. All of them were filled with the Holy Spirit and began to speak in other tongues as the Spirit enabled them.
1: Okay, so to really get the most out of those four verses, I would encourage our listeners to go back and read Jesus' upper room discourse in John 14, 15, and 16, where he repeatedly promises that he is going to send the Holy Spirit, and now that promise has been kept fully and completely. And one of the results of this is because of the festival time, there's a great crowd there from all over the known world. There's a list of names of the countries they're from in verses 8 and 9 and 10 and 11. We won't read that list, but they're all hearing the message in their own language. So the miracle of Pentecost is really as much a miracle of hearing as it is of speaking. But in order to respond to the confusion of the crowd, verse 14, Daniel, would you read that?
2: Yeah. But Peter, standing with the 11, raised his voice and addressed them. Men of Judea and all who live in Jerusalem, let this be known to you and listen to what I say.
1: Yeah, this is the same Peter that denied Jesus three times about 52 days ago. It's the same Peter who was in fear when challenged by a servant girl. And now he's standing up in the midst of this huge mass of people, and he is boldly going to preach the message of the good news for what, in a sense, is the very first time.
3: Exactly. And you know, Bill, in a previous conversation, you were talking about how these 40 days between his resurrection and his ascension, Jesus was preparing disciples. I think that is such an important parentheses you have to pay attention to, because here's Peter, who's just kind of, we've never heard him talk like this. All of a sudden, he's this very eloquent, schooled, educated, bright, whereas before, like you were saying, he was pretty impulsive and just kind of, but talker, preacher, I'm floored by how equipped he became in those 40 days.
1: Yeah, I agree, Elisa. And I think when you read his sermon, and we won't have the time to read it, but when you read the sermon, he starts making connections to Old Testament scriptures that are very profound. And it makes me wonder if maybe the reason he knew that is because that was part of that preparation during those 40 days that Jesus had engaged in with them. Something has helped him make these connections.
3: And let's not forget the Holy Spirit.
1: Yeah,
3: because you referred to Jesus' teaching in the upper room. You know, he said, I'm going to send the Holy Spirit and he will remind you of everything I have taught you. You know, and I think you're right on track. You know, this is a revolutionary kind of moment.
4: Yeah. And I just am also in awe of the timing and the right moment and the fact that this is happening at the festival of the first fruits, when people are gathered from all over the world to worship God, and that this is the moment where the first fruits are coming in. This is the moment where, you know, the Spirit is being ushered and empowered. It just, it's such a divinely perfect timing. And then the last part about that, there's a little word about the importance of preparation before getting into ministry that I think that meant, because I even go back to the disciples on the road to Emmaus and how Jesus expounded on the scriptures from that moment. And so to be able to have that kind of crash course for 40 days, I think is a really valuable backdrop for what we see in Peter now versus what we saw in him before.
1: Yeah, when you look at Peter's sermon, and again, I'm going to encourage our listeners to read through it very carefully. And I think there are a couple of things that I would want you to really notice. One is how focused on the scriptures it is. It really is locked in to the Old Testament scriptures. And there are some differences in how Peter presents it. Most scholars attribute those differences to the fact that Peter was probably quoting from the Septuagint, which had kind of become the standard Bible for first century Judaism. But notice how fluently he brings the scriptures into the telling of the good news that he's presenting. And then notice how he uses those scriptures to absolutely and directly and unflinchingly focus on the person of Jesus Christ. Hopefully. It's very simple to him. This is what it's all about. This is everything has been pointing to this. We see it all throughout the Old Testament. And now in our lifetime, it has happened. The Messiah has come. And it's just a brilliantly presented message that not only brings in the good news of a new life in Christ, but also all that God had done over the centuries to prepare to bring all that to pass. And I just think it's a brilliant piece of preaching that is all the more unexpected because of who's up there delivering it.
0: That is a theme that I think we'll take away from this week's study, that the transforming power of the risen Christ so often works through flawed and ordinary people. The message of good news is what we're calling this study, as we focus on how God's rescue plan for a broken world, foretold across centuries of Scripture, culminates in Jesus' death and resurrection and continues now to unfold through those who believe. Bill Crowder, Elisa Morgan, Daniel Ryan Day, and Rasul Berry with more Bible engagement for life here on Discover the Word. And as the group studies these passages of Scripture in Luke and Acts about the resurrection and its impact, I also want to take just a moment as we close today to point you to our show notes on our website that has some links to other Our Daily Bread Ministries Easter resources. There's a link to our publishing website and the books and resources available there. And there's a link to an Easter episode of the God Hears Her podcast that Elisa is also part of. It's available with video and as audio only as well. God Hears Her is a podcast by women for women that explores the stunning truth that God sees you, He hears you, and He loves you because you are His. It's for women who are in the trenches of the beautiful and the messy moments of relationships and work and ministry and life. And their Bible study for Easter episode called Understanding Easter is one that I think you'll find encouraging. And then you can also check out the almost 300 other episodes as they talk with some great guests about how God has worked in their lives. So look for the God Hears Her link in the show notes for this week's The Message of Good News study on our discovertheword.org website. 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And so when we get the group back together tomorrow, Bill and Elisa and Daniel and Rasul will continue working their way through Peter's sermon and the amazing way it connected all of history to Jesus and this moment. 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
6: Where were you in 1978? I was 3 years old, so I was probably watching Sesame Street or riding my big wheel. 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Yesterday, Steve explained who Jesus was talking to here in John 8. He also gave a powerful story about people who want to be saved but not obedient. Yikes. He also touched on the freeing idea of not needing to defend the indefensible. This is a busy day. Most of all, he talked about freedom, and we'll continue that subject today. And this sermon is brought to you by The Vault Project at keylife.org/vault. The Vault is our ongoing effort to rescue and preserve vintage sermons from Steve by digitizing old tapes and reel-to-reels. We release a new sermon series on the first of every month, so there's always something new for you to enjoy. More about The Vault later, but for now, let's go back to 1978. Here is Steve Brown.
7: Frank Sinatra smiles over the rubble of his own life and sings, "I did it my way," and a string of divorced wives, shattered friends, and confused children say, "Right on, buddy, you did it bad, but you did it your way." And on the newest bestseller list, Dwyer makes it big again with his bestseller, Pulling Your Own Strings. Trouble is that the strings are connected wrong. And with Kris Kristofferson, the haunting melody rings true. Freedom is just another word for nothing left to do. Frankie Schaefer, who is the son of Francis Schaefer, speaks to the dilemma of our time as he gives a new translation of the 23rd Psalm. It reads this way. First they began, "I am my shepherd." Then sheep are my shepherd. Then everything is my shepherd. And finally, nothing is my shepherd. In our text for this morning, Jesus talks about freedom. And you might be surprised at some of the things that he has to say about freedom. If you've ever been to an educational institution of higher learning, you have probably seen in one of the buildings in that institution a sign that reflects the words of Jesus, and you will know the truth, and the truth will make you free. As is usual, the world has taken the words of Jesus out of context and applied them in a wrong way. This morning, we're going to put them back into context and see exactly what he was saying. The first thing you ought to notice about the text is that Jesus says that freedom, the freedom that he gives, is born only in obedience. Look at the 31st verse. Jesus then said to the Jews, and you ought to read that Judeans, who had believed in him, "If you continue in my word, you are truly my disciples, and you will know the truth, and the truth will make you free." What does it mean to continue in my word? It means simply to do what I say to do. So what's Jesus saying? Jesus is saying, if you really want to be free, then don't do your own thing, do my thing. Some of you probably don't know this, but I could have been another Bill Schaefer. I took piano lessons for a number of years and had a number of teachers who were concerned that I learned how to play the piano properly. But my problem was that I wanted to be free. I wanted to be free to play ball and to goof off. I didn't want to be bound by the laws of music and practice and discipline. And you see what happens. I can play chopsticks nowadays. I lost a significant freedom in my life. Life is like that. During the 60s, I used to walk down Boston Common, and those were the days of the Flower Children. And the Flower Children were blooming all over the place. Everywhere you turned, some child was talking about the freedom from all restraint that they wanted. And I walked down Boston Common, especially toward the end of the 60s, and watched kids that were simply spaced out. And some of them, ladies and gentlemen, are just little children, and they were bound and enslaved and in chains and miserable and empty and lonely. Nobody told them the truth. Freedom's not something you go after and get. Freedom is something that's a byproduct of something else called responsibility. Tagore, the Nobel Prize poet, has a parable that goes this way. I'm going to read it to you. "I have on my table a violin string. It is free to move in any direction I like. If I twist one end, it responds. It is free, but it is not free to sing. So I take it and fix it into my violin. I bind it, and when it is bound, it is free for the first time to sing." There are a number of you here this morning who have bought the world's definition of freedom. You have said, "I demand my rights. I demand to do as I please. I want to be free." And right now, as you sit in the chair of this church, you are miserable and bound and enslaved. Somebody lied to you, and it's a lie perpetrated upon the human race that freedom is something you get by going after it. It isn't. Freedom comes, real freedom, from obedience, continuing in the word of Jesus Christ. Secondly, note that freedom given by Christ is not only born in obedience, but it is also expanded by knowledge. Look at the 31st verse. Jesus said, "If you continue in my word, you are truly my disciples, and you will know the truth." Now, note the process. You start by obedience, continuing in his word, and that leads to discipleship, and discipleship leads to knowledge of the truth. There's a poster on our bulletin board behind the choir that I just love, and I saw it last night. It reads this way: "Faith is walking to the edge of all the light you have and then taking one more step." I love that, but it doesn't say enough. Let me give it to you in the full biblical text. Faith is walking to the edge of all the light you have and taking one more step and discovering that you are bathed in His light. We've said it before, but let me say it again. The world says seeing is believing. The Bible says believing is seeing. One of the great things about being a Bible teacher and keeping notes on the things that you've taught in the past is that you have an opportunity to go back and look at the things that you've taught in the past. The first book that I ever taught was the Gospel of John, and I taught it 7 years ago, and I'd just gotten serious with God. Stayed one verse ahead of that congregation, and sometimes not that far. But it was line upon line and precept upon precept, and yesterday I went back and read some of that teaching. And it was honest, and it was reasonably clear, because I was just repeating what God had said. But I want you to know, over those 7 years, I'm not very wise, but I'm wiser. I don't have a whole lot of knowledge, but I've got more than I had then. And the light, as I acted in obedience to what the Father said, began to dawn in my own heart and in my own life. Romans 6, 12 through 14 says this: "Let not sin therefore reign in your mortal bodies to make you obey their passions." You know what I'm doing? When you do two sermons on a Sunday morning, you have a tendency to get very loose with it. Because, see, I've already practiced this once, and so I'm going to preach it the second time. And I flip over two or three pages ahead and start reading Scripture in another point. So let me give you the third point and then put that Scripture from Romans with it. Thirdly, note that freedom is given by Christ, is not only born in obedience, expanded by knowledge, but it is also rewarded by obedience. Look at the 34th verse. Jesus answered them, "Truly, truly, I say to you, everyone who commits sin is a slave to sin." Now, that's great, and I want you to listen carefully. Everybody is going to be a slave to something. The only freedom you have from man's standpoint is the freedom to choose your master. If you choose Christ as your master, there is a gift He gives as the master to the slave, and that gift is the gift of obedience. One of the great things about this congregation is that a lot of people here this morning are brand new Christians and are reading their Bibles for the very first time. As you have read through the Bible, if you're a brand new Christian, let me tell you one of the things that I bet has happened to you. As you've thumbed through the Bible, you've read about the moral law of God and you've said to yourself, "It simply won't wash in my life. I'm not that good, I'm not that pure, I'm not that righteous, and I can't make it." Well, if you found that as you've read through the Bible, let me say good for you, because you're on the first step in the right direction. But the beautiful thing is, act in obedience to the truth that you know, and a whole flood of obedience will be your gift. Now, let's look at that Romans passage under this point where it properly ought to be.
6: Thank you, Steve. All this week, we've been enjoying a sermon from Steve called "Thank God I'm Free." Today, we covered that freedom is born in obedience, expanded by knowledge, and rewarded by obedience. We'll wrap up this sermon tomorrow exploring the idea that the freedom Jesus gives us is defined by sonship and not limited by time. Intrigued? Then be sure to join us again tomorrow. As I have mentioned, this sermon is just one in a 66-part series on the book of John that Steve gave back in 1978. Well, starting in 1978, going into 1979. That is an incredible wealth of teaching, and you can find all of it right now at keylife.org/vault. That's VAULT. We also have sermon series on Acts and Philippians. There's a newer one on Hosea. And listen, let's be honest. If you're not ready to dive into a 126-sermon series, that's a real thing we have. Listen, we also have one-off sermons as well. A little something for everybody, man. 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And in doing that, we like to think that we're preserving them both for us and for future generations who need to know the grace message. If you'd like to hear more classic sermons and join us in that effort, I invite you to check out keylife.org/vault. You're going to find a mini documentary about our preservation process. You even hear a free sample of it. So once again, that's keylife.org/vault. Well, for the last many weeks, you've probably heard us talk about Steve's new book. It's called God's Not Mad at You. And I am happy to mention that the book was released about a week ago. Very excited about that here. You can grab your copy right now at keylife.org/notmadbook. 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
4: And there is a sick cult that has arisen in contemporary evangelical Christianity that is built around self. 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
6: April 15th, if you live in the United States, you are familiar with that date. It's tax day, and fair to say it can be something of a hassle. Yet not everyone feels the burden of taxes. For example, people who have no income or who have some other tax-exempt status or perhaps have such a high income that even a large tax payment doesn't eliminate their comfortable lifestyle. Of course, we're all born under a burden more severe than any tax code, and from this penalty, no one is excluded, and no one is legally exempt, and no one has enough resources to withstand it. Today, John MacArthur takes a hard look at God's judgment and what's required to be spared from it. It's part of John's compelling study from Romans 2 called Without Excuse. And now here is John with the lesson.
4: Let's look in our Bibles to Romans chapter 2. Paul sets forth the true bases of judgment, and they apply to everybody, and most particularly, he focuses them in on the moral person. That is the outwardly moral, the outwardly religious person who wouldn't want to find himself in chapter 1 with the reprobates of pagan vice. Now, as he unfolds these principles, there are six elements in divine judgment that he lists. God judges on the basis of six features. First, he judges according to knowledge. Secondly, according to truth. Thirdly, according to real guilt. Fourthly, according to deeds or works. Fifthly, according to impartiality. And sixthly, according to motive. And we're working our way through those very important elements of God's judgment. Now, first of all, God judges on the basis of knowledge. Back to verse 1, and let's just review that point. Therefore, thou art inexcusable, O man, whosoever thou art that judgest. For wherein thou judgest another, thou condemnest thyself, for thou that judgest doest the same things. Now, this simply tells us that God judges on the basis of man's knowledge. And what he is saying in that verse is this: if you know enough to judge somebody else, then you show that you know enough to be held responsible for what you do. Secondly, we've already learned that he judges on the basis of truth. Verse 2, but we are sure that the judgment of God is according to truth. In other words, it fits the facts against them who commit such things. God's judgment perfectly fits the facts. As it said at the end of verse 27 in chapter 1, they received a recompense of their error which was fitting or was appropriate. God always rightly fits the judgment to the facts. Deuteronomy 32:4 says, just and right is he. God's holy nature will not allow him to do anything that isn't right. And as I told you in our last study, the hope of the hypocrite, the hope of the religious phony, is that God will not judge on the truth, but he will judge on the superficial profession. And that is so silly, to assume that you're going to get away with a masquerade before God. God will not judge that way, but he'll judge on the facts. So verse 3 adds, "And thinkest thou this, O man, that judgest them who do such things and doest the same, that thou shalt escape the judgment of God?" You want to judge everybody else, and that proves you know the law, and so you'll be judged on that knowledge. And if God judges truly according to the fact, do you think you're going to get away any more than they are? Not a chance. God will judge accurately, and he will judge truly, and he will judge according to fact. And I think this is right where you find the people in Matthew 7 who come and they say, "Lord, Lord, we've done this in your name, we've done that in your name, we've done this other thing in your name." And they lay out the facade of religious externals. They lay out all of the surface religious activity. And he says, "Depart from me, I never knew you." He judges men on the basis of guilt, true guilt. Verses 4 and 5. Now here in these two verses, God affirms that the moral man, the religious man, namely in Paul's day, the Jew, is guilty of sin and can in no way escape judgment. And two verses show how really profound man's guilt is. Look at verses 4 and 5. "Or despisest thou the riches of his," that is God's, "goodness and forbearance and longsuffering, not knowing that the goodness of God leadeth thee to repentance? But after thy hard and impenitent heart treasurest up unto thyself wrath against the day of wrath and revelation of the righteous judgment of God." Now we'll stop there. And I just want to take those two verses. And that's really more than you could even handle in one time. So profound is it. Verse 4 says, God has been good to you, all of you, across the face of the world. God has been good to you. And his goodness and his forbearance and his long suffering had as its goal to lead you to what? Repentance. And when it did not lead you to repentance, conversely, because of your hard and unconverted heart, you were just storing up wrath that would ultimately break loose at the final judgment. That's the essence of what these verses are saying. God has been leading men to repentance, but men have been going to judgment instead. And men are piling up a pile of guilt, a storehouse of guilt that is going to come back on them in judgment. Now, there is guilt, all right, and guilt for all sins, but guilt for the worst sin, and that is the most heinous crime of all against God, and that is to reject what God has done. And man is guilty of that. Man is guilty of rejecting God's goodness, of abusing God's mercy, of ignoring God's grace, of spurning God's love, of mocking his kindness. Matthew Henry, that commentator of old who has so many helpful thoughts in his commentary on the Scripture, said, "There is in every willful sin a contempt of the goodness of God." And that's right. Whenever you sin, or whenever I sin,

And I laid food before them. In other words, I didn't have a bit in their mouth. I fed them and I led them gently and I drew them with love. And verse 7 says, and my people are bent to backsliding away from me. I mean, here was God with love and tenderness and graciousness and kindness and mercy reaching out to draw Israel, and they were just sliding away from him. Now let's go back to verses 4 and 5 and look at the several parts that make up these thoughts. The word despisest in the Authorized is a very strong word. It means basically to grossly underestimate the value of something, to grossly underestimate the significance of something. It is a failure to assess true worth. It is making light of the riches of the goodness of God. And this is the blackest of sins, by the way. The worst sin is not rights violated. The worst sin is mercy despised. Let's look at what happened. They failed to really evaluate. They failed to see the true worth of the riches of God's goodness. They didn't know how valuable it was. And men still don't know. I mean, everybody alive in the world today has experienced the goodness of God. I'll say that again. Everybody alive in the world today has personally experienced the goodness of God and experiences it every breath they take. In many, many ways. Not the least of which is that the Lord makes the rain to fall on the just and the unjust. And the Lord gives them food to eat. And the Lord gives them a fire to keep them warm. And the Lord gives them water to refresh their thirst. And the Lord gives them food to fill their hungry stomach. And the Lord gives them a blue sky and a warm sun. And the Lord gives them green grass and beautiful mountains and whatever it is. And the Lord gives them people to love. In every way, God has demonstrated His goodness. And by the way, the word goodness is a very important word, krestates. The idea is really kindness. It's translated kindness in Galatians 5 in the list of elements of the fruit of the Spirit. It speaks of God's benefits, His kindnesses to men. And then the word forbearance, anoke, is the word for truce. It's the word for the cessation of a hostility. It's the word for the withholding of judgment. So God pours out blessing and He holds back judgment. He is forbearing. That is, He says, okay, a truce, no hostility. I'll just be kind to you and I'll withhold my judgment. And the word long-suffering, macrothumia, means patience. It is a word that signifies one who has the power to avenge but doesn't use it. It's a great characteristic of God. He's so patient. Over and over again in the Scripture, we read about the patience of God, the patience of God. God is not willing that any should perish. God is long-suffering because of that toward us, because He's not willing that we should perish. And so you have goodness, which refers to the benefits which God gives. You have forbearance, which refers to the judgment He does not give. And you have long-suffering, which refers to the duration of both. And so for long periods of time, He is kind. And for long periods of time, He withholds His judgment. The Hebrew term would say He is slow to anger and plenteous in what? Mercy. And this is the riches. It isn't just goodness and forbearance and long-suffering. It's goodness and forbearance and long-suffering at its epitome. It is the riches of those things, not just the shallow, but the fullest. The old theologians used to call this common grace. It comes also under the theological term of providence. In other words, God is just good, and He pours out His goodness, and He withholds His judgment, and He does it for a long time. Psalm 52:1 says, the goodness of God endureth continually. Psalm 119:68 says, Thou art good and doest good. Psalm 33:5 says, the earth is full of the goodness of the Lord. Psalm 145:9 says, His tender mercies are over all His works. And Psalm 107:8 says, oh, that men would praise the Lord for His goodness. Now, you know what is appalling about this is that most people don't really see God as being good.
Most people wonder how God can be so bad to let

0: certain things happen, right? How can God allow that? Or how can God allow this? Let me tell you the answer. The goodness of God is nowhere more clearly seen than that when man commits a sin, he doesn't fall over dead on the spot. You see, God had every reason at the fall to wipe out the human race. Every reason. And he has the same reason every single time you or I ever commit one sin. And it is only his goodness and his forbearance and his long-suffering that lets us take another breath. It's mercy rejoicing against judgment, as the Scripture says. And God was especially good to Israel. He is, after all, the God of patience. He was good to the pagans, wasn't he? In Noah's time, he waited 120 years for them to repent. He was so patient with the nations. The time of their ignorance, he overlooked. He was so patient with Israel and with Judah. He waited for centuries and centuries, 700, 800 years before he took them into the Babylonian captivity. And God is wonderfully patient with us today. You look around the world today and people are sinning at a rapid rate. The divine law of our blessed God is trampled underfoot, and God himself is openly despised. His name is blasphemed. And it is amazing that he doesn't strike dead the people that do that. When you hear someone blaspheme the name of God and then take another breath, that is the goodness of God. Why doesn't he cut them down? And why doesn't he cut me down and you down when we sin? As he did Ananias and Sapphira. Why doesn't he cause the earth to open up and swallow us like Dathan and Abiram? And what about apostate Christendom? What about all the liberals and the apostates? What about their toleration for every form of evil? How can he let that go on? Why does not the righteous wrath of heaven consume them? The only answer is because, as Romans 9 says, God has dealt with the vessels fitted unto destruction with much long suffering. Listen, get this in your mind because we're going to answer this question. If you have ever thought for one moment that God is unjust, you simply reveal how easy it is to learn to abuse the goodness of God. And I'll show you why. The goodness of God, back to verse 4, is designed to lead men to repentance. It is designed to cause them to turn from sin to him. It is designed to cause men who are filled with evil to long for God and God's goodness. It is designed to make them thankful that he didn't slay them and turn to him in gratitude. If you really realize what you deserve every day you live, every breath you take, you'll thank God that he didn't strike you down. You see, God's goodness and God's patience calls us to repentance, to thankful, grateful hearts. And yet we so often fail to do that. Now, what does repentance mean? It simply means to turn from sin toward God, to turn away from what we're doing to him. And to do that because we see our sin and we see what we deserve and we know we should die. And when he doesn't take our life, but he lets us live, we should turn in utter gratitude to him. But men don't do that. They despise God's goodness. And before you start putting the blame somewhere else, we can be guilty of the same thing that is characteristic of an unregenerate but religious person. One commentator has said that almost everyone has, quote, a vague and undefined hope of impunity and a kind of feeling that this can't happen to me. We just have this feeling that everything's okay. And the Jews believed they were exempt from the judgment of God. And many people, most people believe that. Listen, most people in our world don't believe God's going to judge them. They don't believe that for a minute. And they just load up on God's goodness and God's providence, and they take in all the pleasure of life and all the love and the wonder of love and of children and parents and friends and a partner in life and the beauty and the fun and the pleasure and all the delicacies of life that God gives. And they just take it all in, the beauty, the warmth, the emotions. And it's all mercy that they don't die every breath they take. But they never think about that. And that is why it is such an incredible sin to be unthankful, you see. That's why chapter 1, when it condemns the heathen, it condemns them for failing to glorify God, and neither were they, what? Thankful. We go right into a sin because we're so used to mercy that we figure we'll get it again. So the Jews, like the rest, assumed mercy and went on sinning. They assumed God's grace and went on sinning. They assumed God's kindness and goodness and patience and long-suffering and went right on sinning. And they just stomped all over God's goodness. But goodness despised leads to the end of goodness and ultimate judgment, verse 5. And it talks about a hard and impenitent heart piling up wrath to be revealed on the day of wrath, that special day when righteous judgment from God is revealed. The kind of people who are like this are people who don't see God's nature as loving and good and kind. They just see their own nature as deserving. Well, I'm not so bad. I mean, they don't say, oh, God, thank you for another day of life. Thank you for a partner that I love. Thank you for what you've done. Thank you for not taking my life and slaying me in my sin. They just take it all for granted, and they get the idea that they're just getting what they deserve. They're not half bad anyway. And there is a sick cult that has arisen in contemporary evangelical Christianity that is built around self. And people talk about self-image and self-esteem and self-worth and self-value, and it is nothing but humanistic worldliness. You have no worth or value as a self, as a corrupt sinner. And the whole idea of that concept has taken evangelicalism and twisted it from a God-centered perspective to a man-centered perspective. And salvation and Christianity is all seen from the viewpoint of what can it do for me? And sin is always seen as to how it affects man, not how it affects God. We are selfists, indulging ourselves in God's mercy. And this is a horrifying error. The only reason you haven't breathed one breath, or I even breathe one more breath, is because God is merciful. And if I forget that and trade on that mercy, such ingratitude is so severe. Now, I want to speak to this issue because it opens up one of the great truths of Scripture, and I want to give you a little Scripture lesson that'll help you fill out your theology at this point. Now, think with me now. Very important. People see God as unjust. You know, if something comes into your life, your husband dies, your wife dies, your kids are injured, somebody you know gets a disease, your thought is, well, God, that's not fair, right? How could you do that, God? And you have to work your way through those kind of thoughts. But you know what that is? That's your rotten old sin principle operating. I mean, how can you do that, God? I mean, how can I be without a job? Or how can I have all these kind of problems? Or why me? It's not fair. And so you tend to question God's love, and you tend to question God's actions. And it's an incredible turnaround, because God is so merciful and so kind, and yet men despise that very kindness. And when something goes askew in their life, they begin to accuse God of being unfair or unjust. How incredible! William Gurnall wrote in 1660 this statement: "When I consider how the goodness of God is abused by the greatest part of mankind, I cannot but be of his mind that said, the greatest miracle in the world is God's patience and bounty to an ungrateful world. If a prince has an enemy got into one of his towns, he doth not send them in provision, but lays close siege to the place and doth what he can to starve them. But the great God that could wink all his enemies into destruction bears with them and is at daily cost to maintain them. Well may he command us to bless them that curse us, who himself does good to the evil and unthankful. But think not, sinners, that you shall escape thus. God's mill goes slow, but grinds small. The more admirable his patience and bounty now is, the more dreadful and unsupportable will that fury be which ariseth out of his abused goodness. Nothing smoother than the sea, yet when stirred into a tempest, nothing rageth more. Nothing so sweet as the patience and goodness of God, and nothing so terrible as his wrath when it takes fire.
1: You're listening to Grace to You, the Bible teaching ministry of John MacArthur. John's current series is called Without Excuse. Well, the notion of guilt that John talked about today, to call guilt an unpopular concept, is a massive understatement. The world says guilt isn't healthy, that there's really no reason to feel guilty about anything you think or say or do. But while that kind of thinking is dangerous, there's an even bigger concern that John had about it. Let's hear what he said about that some years ago.
2: Yeah, what happens is the pop culture spills into the church. If there's a campaign to make life guiltless, if there's a campaign to divest people of accountability and responsibility, if there's an effort, for example, in one book to blame parents for the way their children turned out, that's a book titled Toxic Parents, and the premise is whatever you are and whatever your failings, they're not your fault, your parents were toxic. If that's the way the world thinks, if that's what's being taught in schools, if that's what's being propagated through the media, guess what? It spills into the church. And then what you have is severe problems on two fronts. If non-believers don't accept responsibility for their own sin, they cut themselves off from the need for a Savior. And so they cut themselves off from the only hope they have of forgiveness and salvation. And in the church, if believers don't take their sin seriously, accept full responsibility for their transgressions and iniquities, then they go on in an unsanctified way. So you have an unsanctified culture with no interest in repentance and salvation, and you have an unsanctified church that can't really live in a holy way and make the gospel attractive. It's a bad situation. I want to tell you about a book called The Vanishing Conscience. And that's in a sense, the problem. The problem is people don't pay any attention to their conscience, which is given them by God to accuse them or excuse them for their sins. This book is designed to help you take sin seriously. It arms you for battle against sin on all fronts. It begins by asking questions like, what is the conscience and whatever happened to sin?
1: 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Keep in mind, Grace to You television airs this weekend on NRB TV. 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And be here tomorrow when John MacArthur shows you why you and I and everyone else deserve God's judgment and how you can escape from it. 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

0: We've all heard of the Ten Commandments, but did you know God originally gave his people a choice between the law and grace? Welcome to Through the Bible. This time, Dr. J. Vernon McGee tells us about how when God brought the Israelites out of Egypt, he bore them on eagle's wings. In other words, he delivered them by grace. But instead of being content to live under that grace, they wanted to live by law. I'm Steve Schwetz, your host on this five-year journey through God's entire Word. While you grab your Bible, Greg Harris, Through the Bible's president, and I have a couple of letters from our home groups in India.
1: That's right. Today, we're going to be talking about a language called Bhojpuri, which is spoken in parts of India as well as parts of Nepal. And as always, these home group responses are very moving.
0: Yep, absolutely. This first one's from a local pastor who says, "By the grace of God, I have been faithfully serving a small church. While the journey has always been guided by God's hand, a significant milestone in our ministry came with the introduction of the media player that you provided." By the way, they're referencing these media players that we hand out for the radio home groups.
1: That's right.
0: So it's a teaching of sub-teaching of Through the Bible. "This resource has greatly impacted not only my personal walk with Christ, but also the spiritual growth of my congregation and family. Upon introducing these teachings to our church, I was met with great enthusiasm. It helped members dive deeper into the Word of God, and they learned how to apply biblical principles in practical, everyday ways. The transformation has been truly remarkable." Let me just stop right there. I don't, unless you've been to this part of the world or any place like in Africa and seen this transformation happen, see a pastor who's a lay guy, not trained in seminary, who gets a hold of one of these media players and then they distribute them to their churches, you see people come alive with an understanding of the gospel and the understanding of the Bible. And it challenges the pastor. It's almost like when you play a sport like golf with somebody that's better than you, you end up playing better.
1: Yeah.
0: These pastors get better because they're congregations understand the Bible better because of Through the Bible.
1: It's true.
0: And they're listening as well. It's this virtuous cycle that the Lord creates through exposing people to God's Word, and you have an opportunity to be a part of that with Through the Bible. So I hope you're excited as we are when we read these letters.
1: Yes.
0: Now, let me continue. "Members have embraced the study tool wholeheartedly, sharing it with their families and neighbors, sparking a great thirst for the Word of God throughout our community. This renewed interest in Scripture has drawn many closer to Christ. My own family has been blessed by this journey. Through consistent engagement, we have grown in our understanding of God's purpose and calling for our lives. I am sincerely grateful to your team for equipping us with such a valuable and effective resource."
1: Yeah, and on top of all the wonderful things that are in that letter, think about human nature being what it is. You would think that a pastor would feel it threatening, right?
0: Absolutely.
1: Why are you bringing this teaching into my church? And yet, we encounter these pastors, you and I have encountered them personally in many different countries, where they are beyond thankful. They are overjoyed, saying, "This is transforming my own ministry." Like you said, as a pastor, it's upping my game, so to speak.
0: Yeah.
1: And also, it's changing our church. And we have time for a really short letter, but powerful. A couple named Joy and John wrote, "This is a very helpful study for our church. We are growing together in God's Word, and our community is better for it."
0: And that's the second reference to community.
1: Yes.
0: And when the gospel comes to a community, when people grow in their understanding of the Word of God, it changes communities.
1: Yes.
0: Greg, let me pray for us as we begin. Heavenly Father, I pray that you would continue to use your Word to change believers and to conform them to the image of Christ, and that would have an impact in every community in which they live. May you be glorified in the teaching that we're going to hear even now today on this program. In Jesus' name, amen. Turn to Exodus 19 as we make our way through the Bible with Dr. J. Vernon McGee.
2: Now, friends, as we come back today to this 19th chapter of the book of Exodus, we got down really last time to verse 4. "Ye have seen what I did unto the Egyptians, and how I bare you on eagle's wings and brought you unto myself." Now, the children of Israel now come up to Mount Sinai. They've left the land of Egypt. God delivered them, and he has brought them now to Mount Sinai. And they're going to have to make a decision here at Mount Sinai. God says, "You've seen how I bore you on eagle's wings." As we said last time, eagle's wings are a symbol of deity. And they set forth here the salvation by the grace of God. And we are going to see that they also set forth discipline by the grace of God. That's when we get over to Deuteronomy. But here we see it's salvation. Now, will you notice, God says, I've brought you on eagle's wings. Well, how did he do it? Well, first of all, he found them helpless and hopeless in the slavery of Egypt, and he delivered them. He redeemed them by blood. And that night when the death angel passed over, and that was the death of the firstborn in the houses where there was not the blood, why, that ended the plagues. And that night the children of Israel marched out. And then they came to the Red Sea, and even then they were not out of the land of Egypt. And Pharaoh could have well have slaughtered them, just like animals, and that's what he would have done had not God intervened again. And God brought them across the Red Sea by power, mighty power. Only the power of God could do that. And you see here, he's bearing them on eagle's wings. He's carrying them that way. And then they've come out now of slavery to freedom. They've come out of the brickyards to go to the promised land, from Egypt now to Sinai, from death to life, from Egyptian darkness to heaven's light, from the helplessness under the slave master to the very heart of God, all the way from defeat to victory. And now he's brought them to Mount Sinai. And on the way over, we've seen seven experiences that they've had. Now, those seven experiences are very meaningful, as we've seen for us today. We've seen how he met their need. These are experiences you and I'll have, and how God meets our need today, how he provides for us. God gave them manna. God gave them water from the rock. God sweetened the bitter waters at Marah, and that long 3 days wilderness march without any water. And then God delivered them from Amalek. The victory was won through prayer. You can't overcome the flesh, friends, by effort. I'm sure you've learned that. This is something you turn over to the Holy Spirit and learn to walk by the Spirit. The victory is on the hilltop, never down by fighting. And I'm sure many of us have learned that. And then we do not today serve God through worldly wisdom. We hear so much about the Lord's will, the Lord's will. I noticed recently in a church where they were having a series of meetings, and every service had to do how you can find the Lord's will, how you can find the Lord's will. And I came to the conclusion from some of the subjects that a great deal of worldly wisdom was being used to find out God's will for your life. I don't think you find it out that way, my friend. This idea today that we are to do the expedient, and we're to use certain methods and that type of thing, that just doesn't happen to be God's way of doing it. Oh, God bore them on eagle's wings, and that's the way he bears us today. That's by his marvelous grace, and we walk by faith. That's the thing that God is saying to them here. He wants now to have them make a decision, though. He says, you've seen what I've done already. And now in verse 5, he says, now therefore, if ye will obey my voice indeed and keep my covenant, then ye shall be a peculiar treasure unto me above all, for all the earth is mine. And his question is going to be, are you willing to keep the commandments that God will give to you? And we'll see in a minute their reaction to that. And they're going to exchange grace for law, by the way. And a great many people do that today. But you and I live in a day when God saves by grace, and he doesn't save by law. And what a contrast there is between law and grace. What a difference it is. The law demands, grace gives. The law says do, grace says believe. The law exacts, grace bestows. The law says work, grace says rest. The law threatens, pronouncing a curse. Grace entreats, announcing a blessing. The law says do, and thou shalt live. Grace says live, and thou shalt do. The law condemns the best man, And grace saves the worst man. The law reveals the character of God, and it also reveals the weakness of man. Paul says, now we know that whatsoever the law saith, it saith to them that are under the law, that every mouth might be stopped, the whole world come guilty before God. God never gave the law to save at all. Somebody says, then why was the law given? And as many of you have heard me say before, no one was ever saved by keeping the law. You couldn't mention a one. Moses here was a murderer, friends. He was no law keeper at all. And he's going to get very angry. We're going to see and lose his temper and smite that rock twice when he shouldn't even have smitten it once. This is something that we need to note very carefully, that the law was given, friends, for a very definite reason. Paul says in verse 19 of Galatians 3, wherefore then serveth the law? It was added not because of, but for the sake of transgressions, till the seed should come to whom the promise was made. You see, the law was given to reveal that we were sinners, and it was just given temporarily, till the seed should come, and that seed is Christ. And Paul goes on to say in verse 24, wherefore the law is our schoolmaster to bring us to Christ that we might be justified by faith. Now, the schoolmaster here is not a school teacher. It is a slave that took the little child that was born into a home of a Roman patrician or a well-to-do Roman citizen. And he took the little child, clothed it, that is, in the sense, he dressed him every morning, washed him, blew his nose when he needed. And then there came a day when the little fellow grew old enough to go to school. So the schoolmaster is the one who led him to school. And the word is pedagogus, which means to take the little one by the hand and lead him to the school. Now the law, friends, is our schoolmaster, our pedagogus. He's the one that takes us by the hand as little children, brings us to the cross and says, little fella, you need a savior. You need to be saved. You're a sinner. Now, the law is just that. And these people are given the opportunity. And now notice the reaction of these people to all of this. In verse 6, and ye shall be unto me a kingdom of priests and a holy nation. You see, God's original intention for Israel was that they were to be a kingdom of priests, that all of the tribes were to be priests. But because of their failure to go in at Kadesh Barnea and their failure here at the giving of the law, and they made the golden calf, why, he only chose one tribe. But his ultimate goal, and in the millennium, you'll find that the entire nation of Israel will arrive at that original purpose of God, that they are going to be a nation of priests here on this earth. That'll be long after the church is removed and will be in heaven with the Lord Jesus in the New Jerusalem. Now, he says here, ye shall be unto me a kingdom of priests and a holy nation. These are the words which thou shalt speak unto the children of Israel. Now, verse 7, and Moses came and called for the elders of the people and laid before their faces all these words which the Lord commanded him. Now, listen to these people, what self-confidence they had. Verse 8, and all the people answered together and said, all that the Lord hath spoken, we will do. And Moses returned the words of the people unto the Lord. Now, this is going to be the beginning of this dispensation of law that came in at Mount Sinai when God gave the law to these people. And it goes all the way from Mount Sinai to Calvary, all the way from the Exodus to the cross, all the way from one mount to another mount. It is the revelation now that a people under ideal conditions are not able to keep the law. But will you listen to them? Verse 8, and all the people answered together and said, all that the Lord hath spoken, we will do. Now, my friend, they haven't even heard what he's going to say. God says, would you like to have my commandments? Would you like now to be under law? They said, why, bring it on. We'll keep it. And that's the attitude of a great many people today, that you can please God, that natural man can please God. And friends, it's been demonstrated for 1,500 years. These people under law made a failure. They made a terrible failure. They were not able to keep the law. And it's impossible for the natural man to. And that's exactly what Paul is saying in Romans 8, the reason God has us on a different plane altogether, that we can never please God. The law was given to control that old nature, and it doesn't, because the old nature is a communist. You can't control it. It is a revolutionary. And will you listen to what he says in Romans 8, verse 6? For to be carnally minded is death, but to be spiritually minded is life and peace. Because the carnal mind is enmity against God. For it's not subject to the law of God, neither indeed can be. Now, you and I have an old nature, and that nature is at enmity against God. It can never be obedient unto God. Have you made that discovery in your own life? Have you found out that you're a failure at meeting God's standard? And thank God he has another arrangement. And the self-confidence of people today who tell me that they keep the law, and that there's nothing that makes a hypocrite out of a person than to walk around and say today, I keep the law, when you know you don't measure up to God's standard at all. All right, now let's look at it. God's going to give them the law. They say, bring it on. What self-confidence. What arrogance, if you please, and what awful, unspeakable blindness and ignorance this is. And yet there are multitudes today, after God's already demonstrated that man could not be saved under law, he gave that dispensation. It's been tried out, and it's been tried out under ideal conditions, more ideal, by the way, than today. Now, verse 9 of this 19th chapter of Exodus. And the Lord said unto Moses, lo, I come unto thee in a thick cloud, that the people may hear when I speak with thee, and believe thee forever. And Moses told the words of the people unto the Lord. There are those that think that the giving of the law was a very beautiful thing. Many years ago in Georgia, I had a lady that came up to me. She was a very cultured, refined Southern lady. And she said to me, Mr. McGee, don't you think the giving of the law was such a beautiful and lovely thing? And I think I shocked her. I said, I don't see anything beautiful in it. It's a frightful and terrifying thing. All right, let's look at this now, because here's the giving of the law. And you tell me whether you see anything beautiful in it or not. Listen, verse 10, and the Lord said unto Moses, go unto the people and sanctify them today and tomorrow, and let them wash their clothes and be ready against the third day, for the third day the Lord will come down in the sight of all the people upon Mount Sinai. This is a tremendous scene, you say. Well, wait a minute, we're not through. Will you listen to this? And thou shalt set bounds unto the people round about, saying, take heed to yourselves, that ye go not up into the mount, or touch the border of it. Whosoever toucheth the mount shall be surely put to death. Now, does that sound beautiful to you, my friend? Why, they were told not to even get near the mount and not to touch it. They'd be smitten dead. That's not beautiful. That's awful. Now, verse 13, there shall not a hand touch it, but he shall surely be stoned or shot through, whether it be beast or man. It shall not live. When the trumpet soundeth long, they shall come up to the mount. And Moses went down from the mount unto the people and sanctified the people. And they washed their clothes. And he said unto the people, be ready against the third day. Come not at your wives. And it came to pass on the third day in the morning that there were thunders and lightnings and a thick cloud upon the mount, and the voice of the trumpet exceeding loud, so that all the people that was in the camp trembled. My friends, this is not a circus parade that's going by. This is the giving of the law, and this is terrifying. And the people trembled because it was a frightful experience. Listen, I'm not through reading. Verse 17, and Moses brought forth the people out of the camp to meet with God, and they stood at the nether part of the mount. And Mount Sinai was altogether on a smoke, because the Lord descended upon it in fire, and the smoke thereof ascended as the smoke of a furnace, and the whole mount quaked greatly. Do you want to tell me you think that the giving of the law is beautiful? My friend, it was a terrifying thing that took place. Now we are told that when the voice of the trumpet sounded long and waxed louder and louder, Moses spake, and God answered him by a voice. And the Lord came down upon Mount Sinai on the top of the mount, and the Lord called Moses up to the top of the mount. And Moses went up. And the Lord said unto Moses, go down, charge the people, lest they break through unto the Lord to gaze, and many of them perish. You see, a great many thought they might see something. Well, they'll not see anything. They're only going to hear a voice, because it's still true today, no man hath seen God at any time. Now will you notice, verse 22, and let the priests also, which come near to the Lord, sanctify themselves, lest the Lord break forth upon them. And Moses said unto the Lord, the people cannot come up to Mount Sinai, for thou chargest us, saying, set bounds about the mountain, sanctify it. And the Lord said unto him, away, get thee down, and thou shalt come up, thou and Aaron with thee, but let not the priests and the people break through to come up unto the Lord, lest he break forth upon them. So Moses went down unto the people and spake unto them. Now you have here in chapter 20 the giving of the law. And actually, the Ten Commandments is not all of it by any means. We have, first of all, here the Ten Commandments, and with it is the order for the altar in chapter 20. And remember, they both go together. There must be an altar for a sacrifice to be offered. Because, you see, the law reveals, and there must be the shedding of blood for sin. And just as you have in your bathroom a mirror, and that represents the law, and underneath is a basin. Now, you don't wash yourself with the mirror. The mirror reveals, but you wash yourself with the basin. And today there is a fountain filled with blood drawn from Emmanuel's veins, and sinners plunge beneath that flow, lose all their guilty stains. Now, we have here in chapter 20 the Ten Commandments, and then instructions about the altar. That's important. But that doesn't end the law. You have then in chapters 21 and 24 what is called social legislation. Now, we're living in a day when a great deal of attention is being given to what is known as social legislation. We're just finding out how important that is, especially in this complicated age. But God took care of this a long time ago, and that won't end it, because with the law, we'll have instructions for the making of a tabernacle. And that's the very center of the life of Israel. That tabernacle will be right in the center of the camp. And then you have in the next book, the book Leviticus, the service of the tabernacle. And all of that's part of the law. Now, when you get to Deuteronomy, you'll find out that you have not the repetition, although it looks like it, but it's not. What it is the interpretation of the law after 40 years' experience with it. And that means that Exodus now, beginning here with chapter 20, all the way through the book of Leviticus and Numbers, for they are on the wilderness march there, and Deuteronomy, that's all the Mosaic system. That's the law. There are those today that like to say they're under law and that you must keep the law, and what they mean is just the Ten Commandments. But friends, that was really a small part of it. Well, we're going to see next time the giving of the Ten Commandments. May God richly bless you, my beloved.
0: Well, there's more to come in this great study of Exodus, so keep hopping aboard the Bible bus. 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I'm Steve Schwetz, and of course, I'll save you a seat next time.

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2: Reason to believe. Evidence proving God and the Bible.
3: There's an idea that is constantly pushed in the media and academia that says that valid scientists can't really believe in God or the Bible. But that concept is contradicted by these statements made by well-known scientists. The legendary Italian scientist Galileo said, "Both the Holy Scriptures and nature proceed from the divine word. It has always seemed to me extremely presumptuous on the part of those who want to make human ability the measure of what nature can and knows how to do. Since when it comes down to it, there is not one effect in nature, no matter how small, that even the most speculative mind can fully understand. The Bible tells us how to go to heaven, not how the heavens go." George Stokes, one of the great pioneers of spectroscopy, that is, the study between heat and matter, said, "Admit the existence of a personal God, and the possibility of miracles follows at once. If the laws of nature are carried out in accordance with His will, He who willed them may will their suspension."
2: One more reason to believe.
3: A message from The Cornerstone.
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3: In July 1902, a printer in Brooklyn, New York, was having problems getting ink to dry on his printing. During those hot, humid New York summers, this was a serious problem. So Willis Carrier went about building a machine that would remove humidity. In the process, he noticed a byproduct was cooler, drier air. Without knowing it, Willis Carrier had just invented the refrigerated air conditioner. Before long, Carrier air conditioners were being sold to movie theaters, beef processing plants, railroad cars, and office buildings. The story that started with a big problem had a cool ending. With God, we begin to develop a new attitude. We can look at problems as bridges, and we can look at stumbling blocks as stepping stones to something even greater. Read the Bible. It's jam-packed with stories that started as big problems that turned into major victories. Romans 8:28 says, "All things happen for the good of those who love the Lord and are called according to His purpose." So the next time you face some tough challenges and setbacks, remember that God has a way of giving even bad stories cool endings. You're locked into the Cornerstone.
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8: We've all done it. Stood in judgment of someone else, certain we had it right. But what happens when we've gotten it wrong, completely wrong? Well, on Tuesday's Insight for Living, we watched as justice began to roll down. Today, Chuck Swindoll shows us what happens next, when justice converged with something even more surprising. It's a scene of accountability, but also of grace and restoration. And if you've been carrying guilt or waiting to be made whole, this message is for you. Chuck picks up our study in Job chapter 42.
9: "Came about after the Lord had spoken these words to Job," verse 7, But the Lord said to Eliphaz the Temanite, "My wrath is kindled against you and against your two friends, because y'all have not spoken of me what is right as my servant Job has." That's the reason he was angry. Now, the reason is given here at the end of verse 7, and it is repeated in the very same words at the end of verse 8. Look at it, "because you have not spoken of me what is right as my servant Job has." Because. What does it mean, they had not spoken of him what was right? Well, one man put it this way. In their effort to uphold God's justice, they limited his sovereignty. Isn't that an interesting way to put it? They had insisted that human suffering is always the result of sinfulness. And that boxed God in. It's not true. It's not always the reason people suffer. It is a reason on occasion, but it's not always. And it's not true in the case of Job. They claimed Job had some secret sin. They claimed Job had wrong and transgression that was hidden. And if he would only come to terms with it and deal with it, then he'd be healed of this. And that's wrong. It isn't right. They didn't speak of God as they should have. "You have not spoken to me what was right as my servant Job."
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11: All right, and here we are. It's Fall Fundraiser 2026. Good morning, and it's Lucas joining you. We've got Bill and John here in the studio with us, and we are excited to be here. It's another Fall Fundraiser, John.
12: Good morning, good morning, good morning. And yes, we're excited. Another Fall Fundraiser 2026. And, you know, what we're really focusing on is that we provide Christian programming that you need and can trust.
11: That's right.
13: It's go time.
12: It's go time. Oh,
11: I like it. The launch.
12: Let's get aggressive right out the gate.
13: Beginning. There ain't no playing around. We have 3 days raise funds. 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
12: Yeah, and we depend on you. 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
13: You know, I made up this thing here because our whole goal for these 3 days is hopefully we don't have to convince you, but
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13: I dare say that the majority of people listen to us don't realize just how much we have to offer.
12: That's true.
13: And
12: that's
13: so true. I put together this little list of all the different types of things that we provide to our community to bring a Christian worldview to Volusia and Flagler County. And I cannot think of anything more valuable, important to our community. To me, it's as important or more important than electricity.
12: Yes.
13: And water.
12: Yes.
13: And we need to be here, and we can't do this without you.
12: That's right.
13: This is your time. This is our time, all of us, to pitch in together to try to work to raise the funds to make sure we're here, not just today, but tomorrow and forever.
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0: It's your moment, your time, your opportunity, all about identifying as a team. 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
1: You can share in this moment. And when you give, you demonstrate the value of what you hear. You're telling everyone that listens that there's worth in what they hear.
0: 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We have faith. We have God. 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
0: You could also connect with us online at wjlu.org. Stand with us. Stand for God. Keep standing.
1: This race doesn't end today. 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

Hi, I'm Johnny Erickson Tata. When I was growing up, I always knew my daddy suffered from very bad arthritis. Rarely would I see him grimace, but if he did, he would gather himself and continue with his trademark smile. As a proud daughter, I loved his attitude. After I broke my neck, my father's example inspired me to do the same. Grimace at the hardship, Johnny, but then gather yourself and trust God. I guess it was my way of imitating. Friend, if you are a parent, you can have a huge impact on the way your children handle suffering. And the key? Handle the ups and downs in your life, the trials and disappointments, with grace, humility, and trust in God. It's what 1 Corinthians 11 means when it says, imitate me just as I also imitate Christ. It's no secret that kids imitate their parents, so...

0: up well under your trowels. Little eyes are watching and imitating.
1: There is Johnny, Erickson, Tata, just one example of the great programming that you need and can trust we have here on the Cornerstone.
2: Yeah, you know what? I forget to mention something pretty important.
1: Oh, yeah?
2: We have a $2,000 match.
1: We do.
2: That's the only match we have.
1: All right.
2: I
1: say we meet this
2: match. I say you're up early in the morning and you're listening. God bless you, and he'll bless you with matching money. How's that?
1: I like it. We can go ahead and get the day off to a good start, get the end of the week, the fundraiser. Get it off to a good start.
2: $2,000 is $4,000? How do you get better than that?
1: Can't be that. All right.
2: Excellent.
1: Well, we're about $100 in, so we got $1,900 to go. Give us a call, 386-756-9094. You can also pledge online at wjlu.org.
2: And we would love for you, if you're out and about, to stop by.
1: Oh, yeah, for sure. 4295 Ridgewood Avenue.
2: Yeah, it's a blessing to us when you come by and make a pledge.
1: People, yes, it is.
2: You can meet us. We get to meet you. Mm-hmm. You know, we're all in this together. This is God's work that we're doing. Mm-hmm. And this is not just any kind of work. This is not just any kind of fundraiser.
1: It's true.
2: This is doing the Lord's work.
1: Amen. So if you want to be a part.
2: Reaching people with the gospel of Jesus Christ.
1: That's what we're all about.
2: I mean, really, what's more important than that?
3: I can't think of anything.
2: There isn't. You know, eternity. It's all about eternity. It's not about the now.
3: That's right. This world is fading fast.
2: Wow.
3: Faster every day, right?
2: I'm telling you, it's crazy. You know, we got to come up with some new words. Crazy is not...
3: Crazy doesn't cover it.
2: No.
3: No. No, completely insane. Yeah, it's getting wild out there, but hey, we're here for such a time as this.
2: Yeah.
3: There's been no time where the truth of God's word has been more needed in our society, in our community.
2: No, I mean, I hope if you're listening that you grasp that, because it's one of those things, the more you think about it, the more real it really gets.
3: Yes.
2: Because, you know, it is all about eternity. I don't care who you are, how old you are, or where you live, what you do. There's a heaven to gain and a hell to shun.
3: Amen. Amen.
2: Period. And we want to see more people in heaven.
3: Yes.
2: The old saying goes that when you get to heaven... you're liable to find people that you wouldn't expect to be there,
3: mm-hmm.
2: and they may be surprised when they see you there.
3: Yeah, let's make for a lot of surprises.
2: Yeah,
3: up
1: like
3: there
1: good,
3: in heaven. You know, the grass will wither and the flower will fade, but the word of God is everlasting, and that's what we're here to share, and not just reading the word, but helping people interpret it and properly live apply it to their lives here in the community, especially with all of our family programming. You know, I was listening to Family Life today, yesterday. What a powerful show. I mean, what a powerful – it has helped me so much in my marriage since, you know, I've started listening to it on my way home from work. Incredible.
2: Yeah, well, what they do is they tackle all of our programming, tackles all the problems of today.
3: Yes.
2: And there are many. And one of the things we want to highlight throughout these next 3 days is, I've said this earlier, I know we have people listen to us forever.
3: Yes.
2: And God bless you and thank you, because really you're one of the reasons we're still here.
3: That's right.
2: I put together this list of all these things that we provide, because we have three slogans that we use around here all the time. One is, we're music with a message.
3: Yes.
2: And we're going to be talking about that, because that's huge.
3: Yeah, very important.
2: Another one is, we say, make us part of your mix, part of your life. we realize everybody don't listen to us every day, and we realize that the world's changed and everybody don't listen to radio like they used to. However, everybody needs to partake of all the things that we have to offer.
3: Absolutely.
2: And that's why we say lately our latest theme is a variety of Christian programming you can trust.
3: Yes.
2: Emphasis on the you can trust. You may say, well, you've been listening a long time and you've been a Christian for a long time and you feel you pretty much have things all together. And that's fine. But what about all these lost people out here?
3: Exactly.
2: The overwhelming majority of people are totally and completely lost. And more, year by year, know less to nothing about Christ.
3: Yes. Even people in the churches.
2: Yeah.
3: There's a research poll that said a majority of people who describe themselves as Christians who go to church every Sunday, not just on holidays, said there's more than one way to heaven. Mm. More than one way to get to know God.
2: There's only one mediator between God and man.
3: That's right.
2: And that's Jesus Christ.
3: Amen.
2: Period.
3: Right. Yeah.
2: Period. So if you got some other kind of notion, it's a bad notion.
3: Yeah, exactly.
2: You're not going to when your life is through, you will find that out.
3: Yes.
2: And the world's full of people who are, I like to say, the most popular word that you're going to hear used when Jesus returns is, uh-oh.
3: Yeah. Yeah, for sure. For sure, because he is the King of Kings, the Lord of Lords, and we want you to know that now in this life so that you can enjoy an eternal life with him and with us in the hereafter.
1: Yeah.
2: What we're going to do, too, throughout these 3 days, we're going to spend a little time going over all the many things that we have to offer, because when we say a variety, we have a variety. When I was putting this together, I kept and be honest with you, this is probably like 8 pages, and I know I don't have them all.
3: Yeah,
2: but these are all things that make you a Christian. These are the things you know if you're a Christian, and you can trust us. If you're lost in the world out there and you decide, you know, this world's really messed up and I need something different, and you want to learn about God, out there in the world, there's so much mishmash.
3: Yeah.
2: And how will you know? How do you know what's good and what's bad? You turn into the cornerstone. We have a variety of things that can help you along your way to eventually you can get to a point where you know you're on safe ground and you're believing what is the truth about Jesus and his coming.
3: Amen.
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1: During Jesus' ministry on earth, he miraculously demonstrated again and again that he came from God and that he was indeed the God-man. However, even though some of the religious leaders had seen Jesus work these powerful miracles again and again, they would not believe that Jesus was the Messiah. For example, listen to what happened on this particular occasion.
2: Then a demon-possessed man who was blind and unable to speak was brought to Jesus. He healed him so that the man could both speak and see. And all the crowds were astounded and said, "Perhaps this is the son of David." When the Pharisees heard this, they said, "The man drives out demons only by Beelzebul, the ruler of the demons."
1: Note what has just happened. In the full light of Christ's enormous power, these men attributed the Holy Spirit's divine work to Satan. These religious leaders' hearts were so calloused and their consciences were so seared, they cut themselves off from God's grace. And for them, this was the unpardonable sin. What does this mean for us today? Well, the truth is that there's only one unpardonable sin. It's when we finally reject Jesus Christ as the Savior of the world. The fact is, if you're concerned about your relationship with God, you have certainly not committed the unpardonable sin. Instead, you are responding to his love and grace. So listen to God's Spirit and receive the gift of salvation today, and always remember this principle to live by. We should assure people that they have not committed the unpardonable sin and encourage them to receive the gift of eternal life.
0: The Bible principle you've heard today comes from the Life Essentials Study Bible by Dr. Gene Getz. 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
3: It's Fall Fundraiser 2026. It's Wednesday morning. It's 7:30, and we're hoping to get started off.
4: It's matching right money time.
3: It's matching money. $2,000 of matching money is on the table.
4: And for all we know, this is it.
3: Oh, okay.
4: There's no other matching money after this unless somebody out there finds it in their heart to be able to do that and provide
3: there you
4: them.
3: Go. The pressure is on.
4: You know, really, the pressure is on our list, on the listeners, because we're not here without you.
5: Yep.
4: I mean, that's not cliche. That's not that's a reality.
6: Yeah. Yeah. That's right. We cannot operate this without our listeners, you know, stepping up and really helping us through this. We are listener supported. We do not sell ads as a result of that. You know, we have business sponsors, but we are not like a commercial radio station that sells ads and things like that. So we are listener supported, and we are here for the community to partner with ministries, various other ministries, to help them get the word out about their ministries. We're a fundamental part of the Christian community here. And, you know, that's what we're here for. That's what we've been here for what, 30 years now? Over 30 years?
4: Mm-hmm. Well, the bottom line is this, folks. We are needed.
6: Yeah.
4: You can say that 100 different ways, but the bottom line is the bottom line. We are needed. We live in a lost and dying world.
6: Yeah.
4: And I wish it weren't so, but it is.
6: Yeah.
4: And the world needs Jesus.
3: Amen.
6: Amen.
4: And that's our job here.
6: Yeah.
4: Is we all individually have a responsibility to share faith.
6: Mm-hmm. Yes.
4: But let's face it, we reach a much bigger area.
6: Yeah.
4: And it takes money to run this.
6: That it does.
4: I wish it didn't.
6: Yeah.
4: But it does.
3: Yep.
4: And so where do we get our money?
3: From people.
4: From you.
3: Picking up that phone and calling 386-756-9094. Light up the phone lines and light up the faces of the volunteers downstairs.
4: You know, I'm going to add an additional responsibility to you, our listener.
6: Okay.
4: How do people know we exist?
6: Oh, word of mouth.
4: They Yes, you can. Hopefully, people go through the dial. There's all kinds of things through the dial.
6: Mm-hmm.
4: And there's nothing through the dial like what we've got here. Mm-hmm. I can guarantee you that.
6: Yeah.
4: And so, and the other is, like John says, the word of mouth. We need you to spread the word. You all have a Facebook page.
6: Mm-hmm.
4: Get on your Facebook page and say, Cornerstone's having their fall fundraiser.
3: Yeah.
4: Could you please help?
6: Absolutely. And you can check out the Cornerstone Radio Facebook. If you don't follow us, give us a like and follow. And you can see more information on our fall fundraiser there, as well as our upcoming concert, which is free to the public.
3: Mm-hmm.
6: It's brought to you by the Cornerstone. I mean, that's part of what we're here to do, is foster the community of the Christian community here.
4: Mm-hmm. You know, I wrestle with this all the time. Wrestle. I'm a wrestler.
3: Bill's been in Florida for a long time.
6: Bill, just so y'all know, Bill does not wear spandex ever.
4: But I wrestle with this all year long, all the time. Yes, I know how much we do.
6: Yes.
4: And the variety of Christian programming we have that you can trust. I know that. And trying to get that out to you.
6: Yes.
4: You know, I know when you think about people listening to radio, you have people who have a specific program they listen to.
6: Mm-hmm.
4: Or a couple programs, and that's it. But you really miss out on how much more we have to offer here. And so we're going to try to. I don't know how I'm even going to do this. But somehow, John, we got to get this information that I'm holding my hand out to you, our listener. As a matter of fact, what I'm going to try to do, I'm going to call Christy and see if she can't put this on our website.
6: Okay. Yeah.
4: People know we have a program guide.
6: Yeah.
4: Mm-hmm. But I dare say most people don't ever look at it.
6: Yeah. Yeah.
4: And one of the things we have on our program guide, which is fantastic, is you can click on a program and it takes you to their website.
6: That's right.
4: So you could spend days.
6: Yeah, you really could.
4: Just on our program guide. However, you know, what it doesn't do that I tried to do with this list is talk about, I'm going to give you just one example. This is probably, I didn't count the pages, but it's probably.
6: It's quite a few. It's a lump. It's about four or five big tree limbs.
4: And it's titled, A Variety of Christian Programming You Can Trust. You Need and Can Trust. And to make us part of your mix, part of your life. I know one of the things that we wrestle with, too, I can't tell you how many people have said to me, well, I don't listen to the radio anymore.
6: Mm-hmm.
4: Why not? Well, I can listen to Alistair Begg whenever I want to. Mm-hmm. Yes, you can. But let me just give you a reason. One reason. What we can do, John, is maybe we'll start going down this list over this next 3 days. Try to. Unfortunately, I know everybody listening don't listen all 3 days. The time.
6: Yeah.
4: But I don't, like I said, I don't know what else I can do, but to try to get this out there. On the list, the first thing I have is family programming. Mm-hmm. We have family programming. And
6: you want me to read that? Subjects they cover and focus on the family?
4: Yeah. Yeah.
6: All right. So for focus on the family, subjects they cover, finding peace of mind, trusting God, and family through adversity, restoring faith and family in America. Life's funny until it isn't. Believing God's promises despite hard circumstances, standing strong through the cancel culture, healthy boundaries with your kids, surviving in New York City, which is two different things. How foster care brought me my miracle family. Man, how about that? Yeah. How to strengthen your marriage. Practical advice for newlyweds. Teach your kids what makes America great. Build your kids' emotional health. Practical keys for when you're overwhelmed. What to do with your wayward child. Now, I'm sure that's a well-listened-to one. And then Adventures in Odyssey, of course, if you haven't listened, you've missed it out. Ask anyone young or old alike that watch it or has listened to it what they think about Adventures in Odyssey.
4: So that's just an idea of the programming that's done focused on the family. That's just one idea.
6: That's a brief overview of one program. Yeah.
4: Excuse me. So anyway, we're gonna go through, and it's mind-blowing when you see just how much programming we have. So when we say make us part of your mix, part of your life, we're saying, yeah, we realize we may not. You know, we have people out there that all they do is listen to us.
6: Yeah, mm-hmm. Yeah,
4: all day. Time.
6: Yes, we do.
4: But we realize most people don't.
6: Yeah.
4: But did any of those things that John just mentioned, does that affect you in any way? Is there something that maybe you need to hear, learn about?
6: Mm.
4: Hopefully it is, and you'll tune in. So that's just one tip of the iceberg.
6: Yeah, that's one program.
4: 386-756-9094. We need you to call. 386-756-9094. Here's some music to dial by.

0: You know that some of you want to win the battle, but your motive is wrong? You've got a financial problem, but you don't want to get a whip for the glory of God. You just want more money in the bank. Some of you've got a social problem. You don't want a whip for the glory of God. You just want to be happy. When we get serious about wanting God to be glorified, then God's going to move. When we get the right method, when we get the right master, we get the right motive, we've got power. There's power. There is power in a sanctified, spirit-filled person who says, it doesn't matter whether I live or die, so long as God is glorified. You want to be filled with the Holy Spirit? You reduce all your goals and your aims to one thing, that Jesus be glorified, and you will automatically be filled with the Spirit.
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1: Fall Fundraiser 2026, and here we are just after 7:45 Wednesday morning. Not even an hour into this thing, and we have matching money.
2: That's right. We have $1,000 matching money.
3: $2,000.
2: Oh, wow. I didn't see. Oh, yeah, that is a two. $2,000 matching money. My eyes are still waking up.
3: Please, John, we need every dollar of that.
2: Yeah, we do. That we certainly do. Give us a call, 386-756-9094. That's 386-756-9094. You know, the thing that really surprised me when I came to work here, Bill, is the expenses involved with being on the air. You know, we operate what, three tower sites, and several other translators and things like that. But one tower site alone, the power bill is like $2,000 a month.
3: Yeah, we have eight electric bills.
2: Yeah, and we have eight. So, you know, and that's not because we're just leaving the lights on. That's because a transmitter requires quite a bit of power to put out this signal across Flagler and Volusia counties.
3: Yeah, it's a daunting task that you have stepped up to plate and taken care of for all these years. We've been here since, actually, WJLU started in 1989.
2: Wow.
3: And yes. Cornerstone Broadcasting started in 1993-4.
2: Yes.
3: And every year, I challenge you all, stop by here.
2: Yes.
1: Yeah.
3: Stop by here, and if you say, could you take me on a tour? Yes.
2: Absolutely.
1: We love to.
3: You will see that what we do, first of all, I think this is very important, especially when you're talking about giving. Mm-hmm. You know, there's a lot of things people give to, and you always have to question, where does the money go? How much of it really goes towards the actual?
2: Yeah.
3: Well, the money that you give to this ministry goes to make this ministry stronger and better.
1: That's right.
3: And go forward. That's it. There's nobody has a new boat or a travel trailer or anything like that. And so come and see. We're always, the other thing too, John mentioned, is all the equipment that's involved.
2: Yes.
3: Mm-hmm. And you know, I like to use the analogy, you know, your own house, go back 15 years. How many different phones have you had? How many different TVs have you had? Mm-hmm. How many times do you remember going through Wi-Fi and going through how you mm-hmm. view your television programs and whatnot?
1: I may be young, but I can remember when we got rid of the landline.
3: There you go.
2: Yeah.
3: Some people still have one.
1: That shows you how much stuff changed. Yeah, many people do.
3: Yeah, but the thing of it is like, yeah, even in your young age, Lucas, you've seen so much change at your home mm-hmm. and your car and your vehicle and everything. And we have to keep up with all that.
1: Mm-hmm.
3: Yes. And that's a daunting task sometimes. but we do. We have. And we have kept up with it because of you, our listener.
2: Mm-hmm. And it's by God's provision through our listeners. Yep. And we are eternally grateful for all of our listeners. Give us a call. 386-756-9094. Someone who's never donated. Let's get some first-time donors.
1: You've been listening
2: for years. Maybe you've been listening for weeks. You've never donated to any Christian radio ministry. Make today your first time. And we have all kinds of Christian resources we can give you. Mm-hmm. You know, for any donation. Mm-hmm.
3: Let me throw this in there too, John. Yeah. We're not the only Christian radio station.
2: Yeah.
3: But we've been here the longest.
2: Yeah.
4: That's true.
3: And I doubt that any can claim that they have a wider variety of Christian programming that you can trust than we do. We are your local. We're local.
2: Yes.
1: We're local. We're right here.
3: Yeah, we're here with we're here with you.
2: Come by and see us.
3: We're not from Orlando or Jacksonville or any place else. We're here local with you. And so we're all this is our radio station.
2: Yeah.
3: When I say our, yours, mine, everybody who listens. Mm-hmm. And let's make it a great one.
2: Absolutely. Absolutely. 386-756-9094. That's 386-756-9094. 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

0: The Bible speaks to everyone, but Dr. Tony Evans says sometimes it can speak specifically to you. How can you tell the difference? We'll find out as we spend 2 minutes with Tony.
1: When the scriptures call the prophetic word, like in 2 Peter chapter 1, it's referring to the Bible not in its general sense, but in its specific sense to walk you through a specific problem. How do you know when you're getting an utterance, a specific utterance to your situation? When we were buying this little church here, and I was walking up and down the street, and I was just looking at all the land, and then I was reading the Bible, and I read Joshua chapter 1, and I was just having devotions over Joshua chapter 1. In Joshua chapter 1, it says, "And I will give you this land. Every place on which your foot trods, this land will belong to you." Now, I've read Joshua chapter 1 100,000 times, and nothing happened those 100,000 times I read it, but when we were in a crisis, and we didn't know where we were going to get the money to buy the church, and we didn't have any place to meet. And on that crisis day, I was reading Joshua chapter 1. All of a sudden, "I will give you this land. Every place on which your footsteps, that is what I am giving to you." All of a sudden, it's up in my grill. God is all up in my face. I knew on that day that I was reading Joshua chapter 1. God was not just giving me general verses for general devotions. He was giving me a rhema word, a prophetic utterance for my specific crisis situation.
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3: Fall Fundraiser 2026, and here we are just after, not even just after, it is 8 o'clock on the dot.
4: On the dot.
3: And we've got $2,000 in matching money. We would love to meet, what do you say, before 9 o'clock?
5: Yeah, well, you know, normally we would be having Al Mohler would be coming up.
3: That's right.
4: Yep.
5: And Focused on Family. And we've already mentioned, we won't go over it now, but we'll go maybe later, all the different things that Focus on the Family does for the family.
4: That's right. And the family is the cornerstone of any community. You know, that's what we're here to really foster and support, is families here in our community. You know, we have different drives throughout the year. We have different things we do, different ministries we participate in. People are going to be finding out more about that throughout this time, and we're here to support and come alongside churches and ministries and help them get the word out when they're having events, and we do all that for free to help, you know, to help the Christian community, the local Christian community. You can't get a free spot to run on rotation like Ministry on the Move from any of the other Christian radio stations. Yeah. That's a service that we do for free for our local churches and nonprofits, and it's part of the ministry we do. But we can't do that without your support.
5: No, you know, every day on my way to work, this is my time I leave to go to work.
4: Yeah,
5: and I listen to Al Mohler.
4: Mm-hmm.
5: And wow, if you've never listened to Al Mohler, you know. I will say this. Sometimes he talks about things that you maybe don't want to hear,
4: mm-hmm.
5: but they are really affecting the family. They're affecting society, and to be aware is, how's that saying go? Be forewarned is.
4: To be, I don't know. I don't know that one. I might have to learn that
5: to be,
4: one.
5: To be forewarned is be armed.
4: Oh, okay. Okay.
5: And so Al Mohler really goes into some of the stuff that's really, it's kind of like the heartbeat mm-hmm. of our society, you know, mm-hmm. the transgender stuff. Mm-hmm. I remember I used to say, man, you're going to need to quit talking about this. But then again, it impacts so much of our society.
4: Yeah.
5: And we can't be ostriches.
4: No.
5: With a head in the sand. We have to be aware of what's going on. So if you're a Al Mohler fan and you're looking for your programming and it's not there, would you consider for that to be here every day? Do you go to work or you're listening? It takes resources.
4: That's right.
5: It takes funding. So 386-756-9094. Why don't you, in the name of Al Mohler, call and give us a pledge.
4: There you go.

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0: John 3:30 says, "He must increase, but I must decrease." Hi, I'm Rob West with today's Faith and Finance Minute. John the Baptist spoke those words when others warned him that Jesus was drawing more followers. 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
1: Fall Fundraiser 2026, where we're all about Christian programming that you need and can trust. And it is 8:12 on Wednesday, September 23rd. It's the first day of our fall fundraiser. We're getting things kicked off, and we've got a $2,000 match. We would love to meet before 9.
2: Yeah, we need you to help us out.
1: Help a friend out.
2: Yeah. And we need you to, post something on your Facebook.
3: Yeah, let people know. Go to our Facebook, Cornerstone Radio, and you can check out our story. We have posts on there. We have an event for this. Share it with your friends. Let them know that we're doing fall fundraiser.
1: Yeah,
3: today, tomorrow, and Friday.
1: Yep, just 3 days, and then it's over.
3: Yeah, and then that's it. You know, and we do a spring 3 days, mm-hmm. and then we do a fall 3 days, and that's it.
1: We only do the fall if we don't meet our goal in the spring, too.
3: Yes,
1: we don't even really plan for this.
3: Yeah.
1: Outside of that.
3: So. That's right. So, you know,
1: that's
3: we're here. Call in. You don't have to have the money today.
1: No.
3: I think that's important for people to know. Mm-hmm. You don't have to have the money. Pledge. You can make a pledge. Mm-hmm. You can, you can do differently. You can break it up monthly.
1: Yeah.
3: You know, you can take, what is a cup of Starbucks now? $10?
1: Oh, once you count the tip in there.
3: Oh, yeah.
1: Well, yeah.
3: And especially if you DoorDash it, right?
1: Mm-hmm. Oh, yeah.
3: So, you know, $10 a month. Give us a coffee a month, you know? Or, you know, maybe you have some type of something you'd be willing to give up for 6 months. You know, maybe it's chewing gum or smoking cigarettes or whatever it mm-hmm. is you can give up however much of it, and then just, you know, pledge that amount of money over the next 6 months to a year.
2: Here's something you could do. If you want to pledge big.
3: Uh-oh, here we go.
2: You really want to pledge big. You want to really give a lot. Just don't go out and eat one time.

0: I know, right?
1: Just one time, say, you know, consider fasting or consider, you know, just have something light. Mm-hmm. And I don't have to convince anybody that the food prices are through the moon. We realize that too, but you know what? Electric's through the moon. People pay it.
2: Yeah.
1: My water bill, that's ridiculous. It just keeps going up and up.
2: Yeah, mine does too.
1: I just had to pay my homeowner's insurance. Oh, my.
2: Oh, yeah.
1: That hurt. Yeah. But I have to pay it.
2: Mm-hmm.
1: Please consider us in that same vein.
2: Mm-hmm.
1: That this vital. This is all about it. This doesn't just keep your air conditioner going or your water flowing. This is what we give to people, to reach people with the gospel of Jesus Christ, which Jesus will save them from their sin and give them eternal life.
2: Now, amen.
1: Come on, that's
2: amen.
1: That's better than electricity.
2: Yeah. That's right. Amen. Give us a call, 386-756-9094. That's 386-756-9094. Give them some music to dial by, Lucas.
3: All right. You know, coming up next, it's one of my like three favorite songs right now.
2: Mm-hmm.
3: And I know I say like I have a lot of favorite songs.
2: Yeah.
3: But I don't say that lightly. When I say one of my three favorite songs, I listen to this song. I have a 12-minute version that I love to listen to. This is only a little under 4 minutes.
2: Oh, I know which one it is then.
3: Yeah, there's a 12-minute, I think it's 40-something second extended live version that I love. It's SCU Worship, and it's called What a God.
2: Yes.

Yeah, there's no magic about Christian radio. It depends on somebody to prepare the message and somebody to put it on the air. You know, I'm so amazed. It was a few years ago that people were saying, you know, radio is going to kind of fade away and everybody's going to get their information on the internet and people are going to create their own radio stations through the internet and radio's liable to go away. Boy, that has not happened. Radio is still an absolutely frontline, top drawer, critical area of ministry for Grace to You. And we're grateful for that. It really is the way that most people discover us initially, because we're just out there, and the Lord connects us through His own providential means. So we are deeply, deeply thankful for the station staff, leadership, owners, and even the folks that support the station, the other broadcasters who make up the lineup on this radio station, because that partnership allows us to do what we do. And here in the United States, Grace to You is available in nearly every major city, and then hundreds and hundreds of smaller communities. Outside the United States, English and Spanish-speaking stations air us in dozens of countries around the world. And all these station partners are absolutely critical. It is a partnership. It doesn't happen without both of us. So pray for us at Grace to You, and pray for the supporting radio stations that make this program available.

0: Are you seeking to upgrade your job? Hi, I'm Chuck Bentley with My Money Life from Crown. Be careful with your resume and social media. Employers struggle to find qualified people to fill positions in their companies. They're getting savvy at sniffing out resume cheaters. Subpar job performance can prompt managers to investigate an employee's past. If lies are discovered, termination can occur immediately and possibly trigger legal action. One survey reported that 75% of HR managers have caught a lie on a resume, like the applicant who claimed to have been a construction supervisor when he had actually only built a doghouse. Proverbs 10:9 says, "He who walks in integrity walks securely, but he who makes his ways crooked will be found out." So what are employers seeking in candidates? What key attributes should you include in your resume? They want people with a strong work ethic, so list any self-directed achievements. They'll show that you're ambitious and eager to take on challenges. They want employees who can contribute from day one. Note your current skills or certifications. 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
1: Fall Fundraiser 2026, good morning. It's just about 8:30 here. It's the first day, and we need you to go to the phones.
2: You know, Lucas, there's been a lot of people work here over time.
1: Mm-hmm. Yeah.
2: Compared to maybe some places, not a lot, because we've had a lot of people work here for a lot of years.
3: Yes.
2: And I've hired a lot of them.
3: Yeah.
2: And you know what I look for? And I guarantee you, if you're looking for a job, others the same.
1: Okay.
2: Are you dependable?
1: Okay.
2: Are you pleasant?
3: Yeah.
2: Really?
1: Mm-hmm.
2: You know, those are, to me, are two of the most important things that there are. Mm-hmm. Are you and that's where Christianity comes in.
1: Mm.
2: You know, if you're following God's word and you're trying to conform to the image of Christ, you become just a nicer person.
3: Yes.
1: That's true.
2: And yes, you need skills in that. I won't undersell that, but many employers will say, you know, if you're teachable and you're correctable, and you're a decent, nice person, and you're always, we can depend on you. They can work with that.
3: Absolutely, absolutely. And you know, something I noticed in the modern workforce, if you just do what you tell people you're going to do, it's that's like normal. Amazing. Just, and what I always tried to do is, give people a certain expectation and then beat it. So if I think a part's going to be here Tuesday, I'll tell them it'll be here Wednesday, and hopefully I'm going to do my best to get it here Monday.
2: There you go.
3: You know, beat the expectation.
1: Mm.
3: And that, I mean, it pays dividends. But here's an example. What just played right before we came on, that's advice that you don't get in school.
2: No.
3: Right? Unfortunately, in our modern school system. I mean, that's just a small snippet, just a little illustration of some of the wonderful programming that we provide here. You know, not just the long programs, the 30-minute, the hour programs, but just the little 1, 2, 3-minute features that play in between songs or in between programs that are packed with useful, godly, biblical information to live a godly life and to glorify God in all you do.
2: Yeah, you know, that brings me back to my little list here.
3: Okay.
2: finances.
3: Yes.
2: You know, many people listen to, what's this guy, this secular guy all the time that everybody listens to for financial stuff?
3: I don't know.
2: Well, you know who I mean, right? Anyway, everybody looks to him. Uh-huh. We've had financial programming that's been way ahead of him for many, many years.
3: Mm-hmm. Mm-hmm.
2: You know, we have A Face in Finance with Rob West.
3: Mm-hmm. That's a really great program if you haven't listened to it.
2: And here's some of the topics that he'll cover. Finding hope after financial loss. Building healthy money habits while raising kids. Phoebe, the gospel patron behind Paul. Back to school starts with a pair of shoes. Making financial progress when money is tight.
3: Who couldn't use that right now?
2: Yeah, really. Investing in biblical convictions. A wise heart in every financial season. Money issues are heart issues.
3: Mm. That's that'll preach.
2: Medicare made simple. The uniqueness principle. Rethinking inheritance. Huh. Women stewarding wealth. A historic opportunity. Earning money God's way. And more.
1: Wow.
2: And we've been giving you programming like that since the beginning of the Cornerstone.
3: Mm-hmm. That's right. And 30 years now.
2: So that's just one of the many, many of which we're going to spend some time in the next 3 days convincing you that we are a variety of Christian programming. Mm-hmm. You're not going to get anywhere else.
3: Yeah.
2: And it's all you can trust.
1: Amen.
2: You can listen to us all the time, and you can follow a lot of the advice, and it's not going to mess up your life.
3: No, it's going to prosper you. It sure. really is, because it's all based on the Word.
2: Exactly. Right?
3: And the Word, living by the Word, applying the Word to your life will prosper you. Now, amen. You know, you're not going to be wearing a Rolex and buying a private jet.
2: No.
3: That's not the kind of prosper. But to have a good, godly life and good, godly finances in order, mm-hmm. and in a prosperous life and in a fuller life, a better family relations, mm-hmm. better relations with your community, better being counted on as a servant at your church.
1: Mm-hmm.
3: You know, all these things, that's what our programming really encourages, is for you to do your best in your life to glorify God and to live a godly life based on the Bible.
2: And when you do, you'll find peace in your soul.
3: Yes. Yes, you will.
2: I mean, really, when you don't do things God's way, it can't work.
3: No.
1: No.
2: You may think it's working, but it ain't working.
3: No.
2: And when you do things God's way, and that's, boy, if we could all just together get everybody out there to understand that. You know, Christianity really is the bedrock of a good society.
3: Yeah.
2: You know, that's what made America so great for so long, was our Christian principles. Even if you weren't a Christian, mm-hmm. The principles were out there. They were kind of fixed into everything. And so that's what we're here to do, to reach you with programming that's a vast variety of everything that you're going to face in your life, and you can trust it.
3: That's right. Give us a call, 386-756-9094. That's 386-756-9094. Call now.

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1: We're very happy to be joined by a military officer who says they've developed a new device that will help us get contributions. Is that right?
2: That's affirmative.
1: Well, tell us what you have.
2: Well, what I have here is a device that's just been developed. When used, it will stun the potential target for a period of approximately 30 seconds, rendering them unable to speak or move, during which time the target's wallet can be removed and a contribution can be extracted.
1: I'm sorry, sir. With all due respect, I can't let you use that. That's just not right. Besides, if we just ask people to call right now, they'll call and support us because they love our ministry, not because we forced them.
3: Ouch! What did you do that for?
2: I'm sorry, son. We don't like dissension. You know what I mean?
3: You're going to have to give a phone number.
2: How's that? I'll have to give the foam thunder?
3: No, the phone number. The phone number.
2: Oh, the phone number. The phone number. Gotcha. 10-4. Now hear this. You will call the following number and pledge.
4: 756-9094.

0: You Are Somebody That Jesus Loves. A great reminder from Zach Williams here on the Cornerstone, and it's Fall Fundraiser 2026.
1: That's right, and we're here. We've got a $2,000 match. We are looking for $2,000 of pledges to match. So call in now, 386-756-9094. You know, I understand if you can't do $2,000, but can you do $10 a month?
0: Ooh.
1: That's $120. Can you do $20 a month?
0: It's $240.
1: That's right. And then we're eighth of the way there.
0: Wow. Just like that.
1: We need eight people.
0: Can you tell John likes math?
1: Yeah. I'm an old engineer. So eight people.
0: With $10 a month.
1: $20 a month.
0: $20 a month. Okay.
1: Yeah. Eight people, $20 a month. We've got this match taken care of. Mm-hmm. And I've got a fever.
0: Uh-oh.
1: Yes.
0: Is it that time?
1: It's that time.
0: Is it already? Not even 9 o'clock in the morning.
1: I think the coffee isn't working this morning. I think we need to wake him up.
0: All right.
1: Wake him up. I got a fever that only the tuba.
0: All right.
1: That's the only prescription.
0: I guess we're gonna have to do it.
1: Ring those phones. Ring those phones.
0: It makes me feel like I'm at a baseball game. You know how they play the little like things that like everyone's like charge and all that?
1: Yeah, absolutely. Love it. For me, basketball, it makes me think of like March Madness.
0: Ooh, okay.
1: So let's get some March Madness here in the fall. 386-756-9094. We got a $2,000 match. Give us a call now, and let's give them some music to dial by, Lucas.
0: All right. We got Megan Woods coming up right now with The Truth.

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1: 756-9094 or give online at wjlu.org.
2: Well, we've been getting some phone calls.
3: Yeah, well, that's good. That's what we're here for.
2: And I don't know what that brings our 2000 match to yet. We're about to find out, but it's not too late to call. We're wanting to get this in before 9 o'clock. And last we checked, we still have 1,900 to go. But again, we've gotten some calls since then, so I don't know.
3: Yeah, well, the thing of it is, folks, is we need you. Mm-hmm. Maybe you're, how do we used to describe them? Maybe you're an encourager.
2: Okay, yeah.
3: You like to encourage people to join in. You've been blessed. And we need everybody.
2: Yeah.
3: We need the blessed and the not so blessed. Because really, mm-hmm. if you're a Christian, you know the Lord, you're blessed.
2: Amen.
3: But
2: Amen.
3: If you're blessed financially, mm-hmm. then we need you to call in.
2: Yeah, and, it takes all of us.
3: It's all of us together. The big donations, the small donations, it doesn't matter because mm-hmm. it all goes in to raise the funds to operate this ministry. And what we're going to do is try to, in these next 3 days, convince you that we have a variety of Christian programming mm-hmm. you need.
2: Yes.
3: And can
2: yeah.
3: trust.
2: Mm-hmm.
3: And we want you also to realize you need to make us part of your life.
2: Yeah.
3: So you don't listen to us day and night. That's fine. But we have so much information, so much to give you that will point you to the Lord mm-hmm. and grows you in your sanctification that you need us.
2: Yeah.
3: And when you listen to us, you can trust it. You know, mm-hmm. it's not like listen, this guy and this guy's okay, but then this guy, I don't know, he's off the beam somewhere.
2: Yep.
3: All of our programming has been vetted. We've been here for many years doing this. We've always taken it very, very seriously of what kind of programming we put out over the air. Because mm-hmm. we want it all to edify yeah. you, grow you in your Christian walk. So
2: that's what we're here for.
3: So whether you can give a lot, you can give matching money, or you can give $10. You know, one thing, John, that I get a little bit amused about, actually, is some of these other Christian stations that have these fundraisers, all they care about is a dollar a day.
2: Yeah.
3: Well, we like the dollar a day, too. But we care about it, all of it.
2: Yeah.
3: You know, your $10, your $20, your $50, your $50,000, all yep. of it. Because that's let's put it this way. If we didn't mention our goal is $60,000.
4: Yes.
3: If we make all the money we need, we're not going to do this.
2: Yeah.
3: You know, we do this because we need to do this.
2: So if you want us to just stop talking.
4: Yeah. You can pay me to shut up. $60,000. Let's do it. But no, okay, so I just checked in with our workers. We're almost halfway on that 2,000.
3: Okay.
5: No.
4: Yep.
5: Really?
4: Yeah. So,
2: yes.
4: Hallelujah. Thank you for those calls. And keep dialing. 386-756-9094. That's 386-756-9094. Whether it's a dollar a day, $10 a month, however you can help keep Christian programming on air here in your local community, give us a call right now, 386-756-9094, and be a part of it.

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1: When the Apostle Paul wrote to the Thessalonian believers, he encouraged them to engage in loving and caring relationships with one another, but he also instructed them to engage in a proper relationship with God, proper worship. In essence, here's what he wrote.
2: They were to be joyful, even though they were being persecuted. They were to make prayer a regular part of their lives, to always thank God for His grace to help them face difficult circumstances, to follow the leadership of the Holy Spirit, to always make sure they were not being deceived by false prophets, and they were to worship God by living holy lives.
1: As you reflect on what Paul wrote to these New Testament believers, what would you say are the greatest needs in your church? Well, to answer that question, listen once again as I apply these directives to us today. We too are to be joyful, even in times of difficulty and persecution. We're to make prayer a regular part of our lives. We're to always thank God for His grace to help us face these difficult circumstances. We're to always follow the leadership of the Holy Spirit. And we're to make sure we're not being deceived by false prophets. And we are to worship God by living holy and righteous lives.
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5: It's Fall Fundraiser 2026, and that matching money that was at $2,000 is down to $1,235.
6: Well, here's the thing. This whole fundraiser thing is not just a fundraiser for us. It's an information raiser.
5: Yes, that's right.
6: We have so much that we want to impart to you because, like I said earlier, I'm convinced that even the majority of people who listen to us a lot are not really aware of just how much we offer.
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6: So we're going to try to do that. One of the things, you know, how to do this, this is another story. One of the things, John, we need to get across to our listeners is, we've all heard it. 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
7: Yeah.
6: You know, you're listening to my phone. Well, people are listening on their car radio. 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
6: And or you can go to our website. And I'm going to have, I'm not going to do it today, but tomorrow I have some fantastic news.
7: Yes.
5: Yes.
6: Fantastic yes. news. Yes. Mm-hmm. That I think is going to, I'm even figuring it might radically change the whole Christian radio completely.
7: Yeah. Yeah, it's totally different. We're really, really excited about what we're going to be unveiling tomorrow. It's really something that isn't done in any other Christian radio realm, especially the Christian radio like our programming, which is, we have a lot of teaching. 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
2: For every person whose life has been changed because of your gift,

0: This is John MacArthur with more Portraits of Grace. Joy is a special privilege of every believer because it's independent of circumstances. You might suffer untold heartache or persecution for your faith in Christ, but in the midst of the severest trials, God wants you to know profound joy. That's why Peter said, to the degree that you share the sufferings of Christ, keep on rejoicing, so that also at the revelation of His glory, you may rejoice with exultation. Peter also encourages us to greatly rejoice in the fact that our inheritance is under divine protection. So God grants deep spiritual joy to those who trust in Him and look beyond their temporary trials to the glory of their eternal inheritance. Let that be your focus. Well, this is John MacArthur praying that you're continuing to be portraits of grace.
1: All right, we're back. Fall Fundraiser 2026.
2: Are you a portrait of grace?
1: Oh, man. I can't think of a better one.
2: Yeah. It was for God's grace, my word.
1: Mm-hmm.
2: Mm. You know, if God treated us all the way that we deserve, it'd be bad.
1: Yeah, that it would. I want to thank real quick a couple of donors, Kathy and Monica. Thank y'all so much for your donations, as well as Bob and Lori. Lori, thank y'all so much for your donations, for giving us a call. If you've been on the fence, hey, people are calling in, ringing our phone lines, 386-756-9094. 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Give us a call.
2: You know, the thing of it is, John, we're here to give everything we can give.
1: That's right.
2: We have matching money. We have resources. You know, you can't grow in Christianity if you don't read and study and learn more about the Bible and God's truth. Yeah. And so we all should read other things.
1: Yeah.
2: And we have a lot of resources down there. So
1: that was what blew me away when I came here, was how we have three bookshelves that are full at all times, and then plus more, even more than that sometimes.
2: They don't fit.
1: It doesn't fit. What we have does not fit. And it's constantly, we're constantly giving away books, Bibles, study guides, devotionals, prayers, liturgies, you name it. We have it. And our volunteers are all down in that room with all the resources. So talk to your volunteer when you give us a call about, you know, the type of things you would like to read or like to learn about, and they can line you up with the resource that will fit and even put together a bundle for you for any donation. Give us a call now, 386-756-9094. That's 386-756-9094.
2: I'd like to throw in one more thing. It won't be doing a lot of this, what I'm about to do. So if you're listening now, this is a good time. We've got still some of these Charles Stanley Bibles.
1: I don't think
2: you hear me. These are Charles Stanley Bibles, and they are fabulous.
1: Yes.
2: They're study Bibles.
1: Yes, they are.
2: And they're beautiful.
1: They are.
2: We even have pink ones.
1: We do. We have pink and white, soft leather. I mean, it's so plush. You could just sit there and just pet the Bible.
2: Yeah.
1: Oh, it's so soft. Feels so amazing.
3: Yeah, they're very
1: Charles
3: nice.
1: Stanley Life Study, Life Principles Bibles. I've got two of them myself.

0: itself.
1: The main thing about these Bibles, too, though, these can take some abuse. If you,
0: yes.
1: You're a reader, you want to read your Bible, mm-hmm. Maybe you've worn one out.
0: Yes.
1: And you need a new one.
0: Hey.
1: This is the one.
0: It's a $80 MSRP on this Bible.
1: Yeah. So
0: beautiful Bibles, and
1: yours. We only have a few of them.
0: We don't have many.
1: So you're caught a good time if you're listening now. 386-756-9094. Call, and we have so much to give. Cornerstone has so much to give in programming and things that we do in the community and whatever we – prayer.
0: Yes.
1: We're all about prayer.
0: Yes, we meet every week, every Thursday.
1: And we're going to do everything we can give you, but we need you to give to us so we can continue. The more you give, the more we're able to keep doing what we do.
0: That's right.
1: And we can't do it without you.
0: No, we can't.
1: If you, maybe you're on, like John said, you're on the fence. Say, well, you know, you're listening. Maybe you've never given before. This would be a great time to do that.
0: Absolutely.
1: Your money would be double if you gave 200, it would be 400. Gave 500, it would be 1,000.
0: That's right.
1: And you would be furthering the ministry here at the Cornerstone as well, and serving others. When you give to us, it goes out. It's kind of like a chia pet.
0: It's like a chia pet.
2: Hold on, this is a new one.
0: Yeah, this is a new one.
2: Elaborate.
1: A chia pet. It was these things. They were like a little statue or something, mm-hmm. and you'd water it, and it would just grow grass out of it.
0: Yeah.
1: And it would, it would
0: grow like a grass afro. you put the seed paste on the little thing. Hey, there, thank you for that call. Give us a call, 386-756-9094. But yeah, I mean, really, we do spread out and touch a lot of different ministries throughout our community. You'll be learning about some of those ministries later on today. We do collections throughout the year. We just had the summer giveaway. We got a concert going on in a couple of weeks. You know, we're really here to serve the community, to bring the Christian community together, because, you know, we're not in gangs.
1: No.
0: What? Your church isn't your gang. You know, we want to encourage people to, you know, come together with other believers and, you know, fellowship together and to do things together, go to each other's events. And that's why we have Ministry on the Move. That's why we encourage different believers to get together in our Christian community. We've got a great community of churches mm-hmm. that send us their Ministry on the Move updates.
2: Yeah.
0: And, you know, and work with us, play their sermons on our station. Some great men of God, some great churches. And that's what we're here to do. We're here to foster that fellowship of the believers here in the community and keep you up to date with what's going on, among many others, and give you those resources. So give us a call, 386-756-9094.
3: This

0: Hi, I'm Charles Morris with Haven on the Weekend. Our focus is communication. Simply said, sharing the great story that's all about Jesus. What a better subject is there than Him? In fact, I'm so grateful that so many people have found comfort and encouragement in our Christ-focused teaching. I'm thrilled to have put my life into this cause. And of course, there's no price tag on helping change lives for eternity. But there is a great cost to be on the radio. And everybody here that helps make that possible, I know they're a great encouragement to you. So I want to give you a challenge during this important time to ask the Lord about your investment in this radio station. Pray first, then call or go online. Make your faith promise. 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

0: Could creation and evolution be telling the same story? The answer on today's Creation Moment. And now, here's our Creation Moments host, Ian Taylor.
1: People who believe that God used evolution to bring about all living things claim that the Bible and evolution are telling the same story but using different words. They say that everything in both stories happens in the same order. But is this really true? In the Bible, the earth was made before the sun. Evolution insists that the sun existed before the earth. Genesis tells us that sea creatures, which would include the whales, were made a day before the land animals. Evolution said that the whale evolved from pre-existing land animals. For that matter, the Bible says that land plants were made before the life in the ocean, while evolution claims that life, including the plants, started in the ocean. Genesis tells us that fruit trees were the first life created. Evolution claims that fruit trees evolved fairly recently in geological history. The Bible teaches that the birds were created before land animals. Evolution says that the birds evolved from earlier land animals. We could go on with still more contradictions between Genesis and evolution. It should be clear, though, that they are not telling the same story. And there is one more, the most important contradiction between the two stories. While the Bible teaches that death is a result of sin, evolution says that death is natural and was part of the evolutionary process. Evolution offers us no eternal hope. The Bible teaches that Jesus' death on the cross does offer us hope through salvation and eternal life.
2: 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And be sure to join us next time for another Creation Moment, proclaiming evidence of God's truth.
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4: That's right. We do. 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
3: Thank you.
4: Thank you. 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
3: Yeah.
4: $20. $5. 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
3: Oh yeah,
4: 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Right?
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4: But you know, we really appreciate it. 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We pray for our listeners. Mm-hmm. We pray for everyone involved with the Cornerstone and with people for people who submit their prayer requests on our website wjlu.org mm-hmm. every week. 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So give us a call, especially if you've never pledged. I keep feeling that on my heart. Maybe you've never pledged, you never really wanted to bother with it. Maybe you never felt like you had the money. Call in. I don't care if it's $5. Yeah. I don't care if it's $10. 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Give us a call right now.
5: Yeah, I would like people to think of it in these terms. We're part of the infrastructure of our community.
4: Yes.
5: We're a lighthouse on land, if you will.
4: Absolutely.
5: We're here to reach people with what's true and what's good and what's godly. And you can't get too much of this.
4: No, you can't.
5: You can't get too much of the cornerstone. And I will dare say there's too many. It's not getting any.
4: Yes.
5: So won't you please spread your influence.
4: Yes.
5: You know, go on your Facebook page. Talk to your neighbor. Let people know. You know, yeah. Invariably, John, every year people go, oh, I didn't know you were having your fundraiser.
3: Yep.
5: So you know, help us out. Help us out with prayer.
4: Yes.
5: And that's just not talk. For us, that's not just talk.
4: No.
5: That's not like, oh, yeah, I'll pray for you.
4: Yeah,
5: no. You know, no. And that's just like, how are you doing? I'm doing fine. You know,
4: it's not no, like it's that a at serious all. Commitment here.
5: And, well, once again, you know, we talked about this thing that I wrote up, all these different things that we do. Cornerstone Broadcasting has a wide variety of real Christian programming that you can trust. We talked earlier about Focus on the Family. I won't go over that again, but some of the other programs we have on family.
4: Yes.
5: Is Family Life Today. They have Barrett's conferences, practical lessons to everyday problems.
4: Yes.
5: Engaging talks from marriage experts, how to handle issues as they arise, how to express feelings, how to forgive. They are great at talking through everyday issues between spouses. You was talking about that earlier.
4: I love that. Yeah, I love that show because I listen to it oftentimes on my way home from work, and I'll hear something from that program. It's Dave and Ann Wilson. Yeah. And I will hear it as I'm about to walk in the door. Yeah. And I'll be like, you know what? I need to ask my wife about that. I need to listen. I need to be more active listener for my wife. You know what? I need to love my wife as life as Christ loves his church, you know, and it has blessed my marriage immeasurably just listening to, you know, 15 minutes of that Family Life Today program.
5: They
4: every day.
5: Banter back and forth of everyday things that we all face.
4: Mm-hmm. Yes.
5: And you know, it's vice versa.
4: Yeah.
5: It's helped the guys be better husbands, helped the wives mm-hmm. be better wives.
3: Absolutely. And I'll say, as someone who's not married, I still enjoy listening to it because, to be real, you can take a lot of the principles and apply them to all relationships, family, friends.
4: That's right.
3: It, you know, it's biblical principles that you can draw and extract and apply in any way.
5: We have Family Talk, too.
3: Yeah.
5: With James Dobson. Here's some subjects that they cover. Staying close to your grandkids. That resonate with any out there? A middle school slump. The old middle school stuff. Yeah, people will just laugh if you bring that up. Just
4: yeah.
5: That's middle school.
4: Everyone knows middle school is the worst.
5: Christ-like courage in moments of confrontation. Does anybody ever have any confrontation out there?
4: Mm.
5: You know, how not to overlook the value of the elderly. Oh boy, that's a big subject here.
4: Yes.
5: At the Cornerstone. We really feel for the elderly.
4: Absolutely.
5: And how about this? The Marxist Islamic Alliance.
4: Oof.
5: Is there something to talk about there?
4: There's a lot to talk about right there. And
5: then we have one other family program called Intentional Living, and it's great insights and practical wisdom, and it's kind of a call-in thing, too. You can call in. People call in, and they have their everyday questions.
4: Mm-hmm. Yeah.
5: You know, all of our family programs deal with family issues, and where you're not going to get it from TV.
4: That's for sure.
5: You know, when you think about the family and you think about TV, you go, oh, wow, that's not the family.
4: No.
5: And so if you really, really are looking for answers, for everyday answers in your own family, which we all are,
4: mm-hmm. Mm-hmm.
5: you got to listen to the Cornerstone.
4: That's right. 386-756-9094. 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

0: You remember Caleb. He was sent to spy out the land and came back with the Minority Report. Hi, I'm Chuck Swindoll. Listen to Caleb's words out of Joshua 14. I was 40 years old when Moses sent me. Nevertheless, my brethren who went up with me made the heart of the people melt with fear. But I followed the Lord my God fully. It was 45 long years later, the same Caleb said this. I'm still as strong today as I was in the day Moses sent me. As my strength was then, so my strength is now. Caleb, at age 85, was ready because he followed God fully.
1: Pastor and teacher Chuck Swindoll. 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
2: Reason to believe. 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
3: Andre Cole is one of the greatest illusionists in the world. He's so respected by magicians that he even performed in front of 700 fellow magicians. He was not a believer in the Bible, and as a magician, he believed the miracles of Jesus were simple magic tricks, and he went about to prove it. For example, he was sure that walking on water was one of those tricks played by the master magician named Jesus. So Andre Cole went about trying to duplicate many of the miracles. He finally concluded that walking on water could be done as a magic trick, but it would require such advanced equipment and technology that to do it in Jesus' day, there was simply no way it could have been a magic trick. Examining more of the miracles of Jesus convinced him that though a few miracles could be duplicated by a magician, most were simply beyond the ability of the best magicians. This began his journey to know Jesus Christ personally.
2: One more reason to believe.
3: The Cornerstone.
4: And there is one reason to believe. 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
5: That's right. 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And, you know, no gift is too small, no gift is too big. 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So our listener portion of what it costs for one day of being on air is $660. So if you want to pick a day, it could be anniversary, birthday, someone's birthday that was special to you. It could be in honor of Dr. James Dobson. It could be in honor of Dr. John MacArthur. It could be in honor of anyone, in memory of anyone, maybe Charlie Kirk or whoever you want to memorialize or honor for your anniversary, for your wedding, for your birthday, your spouse's birthday. Day sponsorship is $660. 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So give us a call. Let's do some day sponsors.
4: Yeah.
5: $55 a month. Yeah, just that simple. 386-756-9094. That's 386-756-9094. Give us a call.
6: I know that monthly is a – you mentioned monthly.
5: Yes.
6: We love monthly.
5: Yes, we do.
6: Our bills come monthly.
5: That's right.
6: So, you know, maybe you can't give $1,000.
5: Yeah.
6: But you can give
5: $100 a month?
6: That's more than.
5: That'd be $1,200, yeah.
6: Then you could skip 2 months.
5: Yeah.
6: But
5: or you can give $10 a month, $20
6: a month. Yeah, but that whole thing is... I know a lot of people go, I just want the hassle of it. And so they give one time, and that's fine.
5: Yeah. Hey, we appreciate that too. Yeah.
6: how you give, when you give, how much you give, that's okay. We're just giving you suggestions.
5: Exactly. Yeah. We're just here to accept it however you give it to us.
6: Yeah, really. $3 a day, $50 a month, $100 a month, $200 a month, $500 a month.
5: Yeah.
6: We've never had that. I think the biggest, well, yeah, we did. We've had one person gave $750 a month.
5: Woo. Man. That's amazing.
6: But, you know, everybody's budget isn't the same.
5: This is true.
6: You are maybe $5 a month.
5: Yeah.
6: But think about it. $5 a month times 12.
5: Yeah.
6: That's $60.
5: Yeah. And you're part of a ministry that affects all throughout Volusia and Flagler counties, and touches communities, touches lives. And is here to serve you and to help you grow in the grace and knowledge of our Lord Jesus Christ.
6: Yeah, we have a variety of Christian programming that you can trust. And we're going to try to share that throughout these next 3 days. And I know you won't all be listening all 3 days all the time, so I have no way. As a matter of fact, I think I'm going to ask Christy if she can put this on our website.
5: Okay. Yeah, so that'd be great.
6: So you can go there and you can see just how much. And we've got some great news coming tomorrow.
5: Yeah. Stay tuned. Big news tomorrow.
6: Yeah, you have to listen tomorrow. It's big. It's real big. To me, I've been here 28 years. This is, to me, is the best thing that I've ever seen yet in Christian radio.
5: Mm. Yeah. It's really big, really cool.
4: It is.
6: So 386-756-9094. Go to the phone right now and call.

0: Welcome to today's encouragement from Our Daily Bread. Comfort Amidst Tears was written by Sheridan Voicy and read by Wes Ward.
1: The call from my mother came around 9 p.m. "It's about your dad," she said. "He's gone." While I had been expecting this call for days and was relieved my father was no longer in pain, the news still hit hard. I sobbed deeply as grief took its course over the following days and weeks. While losing my father was hard on us all, it was particularly hard for some of my unbelieving family members. To their understanding, Dad was gone forever. It was then that I realized how believing in Jesus helps us to grieve. Paul explained it this way: "Since Jesus rose again from death, those who believe in him will one day rise again too. This will happen on the day he gathers us up to spend eternity together with him." Paul tells us this so that you do not grieve like the rest of mankind who have no hope. Knowing I will see my father again brings comfort amidst the tears. Scripture never promotes griefless loss. Even Jesus wept for a dead friend he knew would return to life. And sometimes we don't know what a loved one believed before they died. Still, our grief has a safety net. Because of him, we will see our believing loved ones again, and we can entrust all into his care. Today's encouragement was provided by Our Daily Bread Ministries.

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2: You know what? I have to speak to our AM listeners.
1: Yes.
2: If you're listening, if you haven't turned us off, because I know many people listen to us on AM or on 96.9 in Port Orange South. And I realize that some people just like to talk. They like to talk station. And we come along here in these 3 days, we disrupt it. And yeah. I can't apologize because there's nothing we can do about it.
1: Yeah.
2: You know, we can't like run a teaching program and keep interrupting it.
1: Yeah, that would get a little old. Thus saith the Lord. Donate now.
2: Yeah. Yeah. Yeah, it would be, you know, so We can't apologize because we are listener supported.
1: We are.
2: We just are. And there's no getting around it. So I've been here almost 28 years, and I've heard everything.
1: Yeah. Well,
2: everybody's trying to give me a reason to do some other kind of fundraising so we don't have to do this. It doesn't work.
1: If it did, we would, but...
2: Yeah. Because we don't mind doing it, but we certainly don't want to disrupt your life.
1: Right.
2: All of our programming is to help you and edify you and to teach you and grow you. And that's what we want to do.
1: Mm-hmm.
2: And that's our whole goal. And we have so many different programs that are so impactful on your life. In building and growing your Christian walk.
1: That's right.
2: Excuse me.
1: Reaching the lost and discipling the saved.
2: You'll have to excuse me, John. we had our battle of the flu for the last few days. Kind of over it now, but not totally.
1: Mm-hmm.
2: But anyway, you know, This is how we reach out to you and say, you know, it costs money to bombard you with mail. Not to mention you would be too crazy about that anyway.
1: No.
2: And what we do is, you know, for those who do like the music, we put a lot of effort into this, don't we?
1: Oh yeah, definitely.
2: And bring you what we think is really great music. We hope you really enjoy it. So I hope, you know, if you liked the music, that you're enjoying yourself. And that's part of what we do. It's one of our other themes is music with a message.
1: That's right.
2: And all of our music has a message, points you to Christ.
1: Mm-hmm.
2: And you know, I was just talking to John a minute ago. I said, you almost want to yell it out there, turn off the phone. You know, put that phone down. Put the TV down. Put the iPad down.
1: Mm-hmm.
2: And fill your mind with things that are uplifting and helpful.
1: Right.
2: And grow you and teach
1: Amen.
2: You.
1: Amen.
2: And that's what we want to be that source. So one of our slogans is, make us part of your mix, part of your life. We realize you have other interests, and people have audio books and all sorts of things that you listen to. But you need to listen to the many programs that we have. they're all good for you.
1: Yes.
2: 3675690 94.

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0: Pastor Randy had been with his church for many years, and their old church sign was kind of dilapidated and needed to be replaced. They voted to buy a new, larger, fancier sign, and Pastor moved forward. He was very surprised when the construction crew told him that the county had made them stop the insulation because the sign was too big. Pastor called the Christian Law Association and asked, "Can they do that to our church?" Our attorneys explained that as long as the ordinances were neutral and not targeting churches, let me repeat that, ordinances on signs have to be neutral and cannot target churches. The city was allowed to make rules regarding the size and other dimensions of sign. You absolutely have a right to have a sign to let people know where your church property is and what the name of it is, but the right to control the size and placement is governed by the law.
1: Our free newsletter addresses lots of issues like the ones we've been discussing today. It's an invaluable tool. Why not sign up for it now at christianlaw.org? christianlaw.org.
2: And The Legal Alert is a great example of Christian programming that you need and can trust right here on the Cornerstone.
3: Yeah, that's a great program. I listen to it all the time, and he's a great guy. And he fights for Christians. And he is in charge.
4: Yes.
3: So that's pretty amazing. On the same subject, programming, variety Christian programming you can trust. Here's a area of subjects that we carry on our program. It's creation evolutionists. We have the Institute for Creation Research. We have Ken Ham's Back to Genesis, and we have Creation Moments. And, you know, as a Christian, here's one subject. He says, it's no secret that evolutionary old age assumptions about the earth dominate the scientific field.
4: Yep.
3: But there was a time in history when this wasn't the case. What caused such a dramatic change? And then you got things like, here's one on gems, diamonds, rubies, sapphires, and emeralds. These precious stones radiate the beauty and delight those who possess them. How does their beauty reflect God's handiwork in creation?
4: Oh, wow, yeah.
3: And in the rocks, we walk on them, admire their beauty, use them to build our homes, and tell our kids not to throw them. The rocks may not be exciting to everyone, they are a fascinating part of God's creation. Here's one. The quaking earth. We've seen the devastating impact of a large earthquakes in different parts of the world. Earthquakes are an unfortunate phenomenon of the earth, which we live. But why do we have them? These programs have subjects like astronomy, botany, flowering plants, climate, clouds, power of wind, dinosaurs, fossils, genome, the human genome.

0: genome. The human genome is an amazing creation. It takes years. It took years for scientists to map the genome and gain an understanding of its complex workings. But how much do we really know? We probably didn't know very little.
1: Yeah, and yet it only took the Lord, you know, gathering some dust and breathing on it.
0: And here's one for you: Are we really related to apes?
1: Oh, that's a deep one.
0: Some may argue that about myself, but you know what? Back in the day when I was taking some college courses, mm-hmm. I took a course in sociology.
1: Okay.
0: I had to for a degree. And I'm telling you, this is a professor stood up there and taught the class that the reason we walk upright and not on all fours is because when we were more like apes, we lived in high grass. And you had to get up on your hind feet to look up over the grass.
1: Oh, wow.
0: And over time, that's how we went from crawling on all fours to walking.
1: Wow.
0: You know.
1: Yeah, right.
0: Then there's microbiology, the origin of diseases, Noah's Ark and the flood. Now, that's a big thing going on today, as they supposedly they found Noah's Ark and they're doing all this.
1: Yeah.
0: They've been finding Noah's Ark ever since I've been alive. So
2: I honestly, I remember, again, I'm not very old, but about 15 years ago, hearing that going on. I mean, I know it's been a lot longer than that, but just for personally, I remember hearing that back in first grade.
0: So then you got oceans, you got the origin of life, you got problems with evolution. There's a lot of problems with evolution. But you know, all these supposed smart people like to try to make you look dumb with some of the things that we believe. But you listen to these programs we have, and they're going to educate you and help you. Because, you know, everybody doesn't come to the Lord in the same ways.
1: Yeah.
0: You know, there's all kinds of people. There are rock people and gem people and dinosaur people and that. And where are you going to hear programming like we have that discusses the origin and the true meaning of these things? You have zoology. You have chemical warfare. You have radiometric dating.
1: Yeah.
0: These are kind of the things that these programs that we have teach you and talk to you about. And where else do you get it?
1: Not anywhere in school, that's for sure.
0: I dare say...
1: Unless you go to Christian school.
0: I dare say you're going to be hard-pressed to find anywhere.
1: Yeah.
0: Except the Cornerstone.
1: That's right. That's right. So tune in, give us a call, and if you want to hear more programming like this, give us your support, 386-756-9094. That's 386-756-9094.

0: Everyone has heard this expression. You can lead a horse to water, but you can't make him drink. And yet, how many of us ignore that truth in our relationships with others? We use all manner of force to get others to do our bidding, and we usually fail. If they do comply, it's because they think they have to, not because they want to. May I suggest a different kind of force, one that is more gentle and will be entirely unseen by the other person? That is the force called prayer. The Apostle James wrote that the prayers of righteous people can accomplish much. This is David Jeremiah encouraging you to get on the road to new life. Discover how God answers prayer on Route 66.
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1: On several occasions, I've talked about the fact that a significant percentage of young men are not in the workforce, and many of them aren't even looking for work. Caroline Downey argues in a recent column that their exit from the workforce really wasn't voluntary. The Wall Street Journal reports that American women now hold 176,000 more payroll jobs than American men. Why is that? First, she points to the DEI policies in many companies. Many firms had either an official policy or an unofficial gender and or race requirement. For example, NASDAQ requires companies to publicly disclose whether they have at least two directors who are minorities, including one self-identified as female. No wonder many young men in college are frustrated that banks and other financial institutions have been clamoring to fill spots with females, even though they had less impressive applications. These virtual signals were visible to men still in college or ready to graduate. Lifting enrollment caps was another issue. The Washington Post explains that girls are twice as likely as boys to get into Caltech or MIT to make up for the fact that they are half as likely to apply. Today, females make up nearly 60% of all college students nationwide. A third issue is attitude. She laments that colleges are increasingly adopting an ideological tone that treats maleness as problematic. Perhaps that is what is chasing men out of college or even telling them to stay away. Unfortunately, not many of them are being trained for the more than a million trade jobs that the country needs. It's time to change our policies and attitudes that keep young men from the workforce. I'm Kirby Anderson, and that's my point of view.
2: Go deeper on topics like you just heard by visiting pointofview.net. That's pointofview.net.
3: Fall Fundraiser 2026, that was Point of View, another great example of the programming that you need and can trust here from the Cornerstone.
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5: Wait a minute. 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We're making $100.
4: There you go. He's quick. He's quick, y'all. Don't let him fool you. He's quick. All right. So give us a call. Get those fingers dialing. And you know what, Lucas?
3: Yes.
4: I've got a fever.
3: Oh, boy. Okay, hold on. Let me get set up here. This is all right. Hold on, get it turned up real good.
4: Because I've got a fever, and there's only one prescription. It's more tuba.
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5: Guess what?
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4: Yeah, that's right.
5: That's right. I mean, this place really does operate like a symphony.
4: Yeah.
5: You know, you got so many things going on, and if one of them falls off, you notice.
6: Yeah.
5: You know?
4: You know, speaking of that, you know, some people say, well, you got all these frequencies, and, you know, why aren't you just one frequency?
5: Yeah.
4: And I wish we could be. And the only way we could be a one frequency is for somebody to donate to us 15 million, maybe? Mike could get us one.
5: Yeah.
6: Hey, if you are out there listening and you thought to yourself right then, oh, I could do that, by all means do.
5: Yeah,
6: that would be wonderful.
4: Yeah, you know, you can't, you know, nowadays a lot of people are talking about, oh, I don't listen to radio at all. You know, and they think, oh, yeah, I can make my own radio station.
5: Mm-hmm.
4: But it don't work that easy.
5: No.
4: Yeah, you can maybe do the technology and you can kind of find but how are you going to get any listeners?
5: Yeah.
4: And when you have to program 24 hours a day,
5: mm-hmm.
4: 7 days a week, 365, it gets to be quite a thing.
5: That's a lot of time to fill.
4: And when you look at all the different things that we do here, which we're going to try to emphasize to you these next 3 days, and you see the variety of programming that we have,
5: yes.
4: It's a lot.
5: It really is.
4: As
5: I've been going through since I've been here, one of my favorite pages now, initially when I first got here, my favorite page was the history page. Which, if you haven't checked that out, go to WJLU.org and check out the history of Cornerstone. But what I really love is the AM and FM program guides, because they're all linked. You know, I mean, you can be looking at a show and be like, what's that about? Click on the link, and it'll tell you all about it, take you to the website.
4: Yeah.
5: And, you know, you can really learn what all it is we have. You know, if you're just listening when you're in and out of the car, you hear for that certain amount of time, and then, you know, maybe you missed something, you know? Maybe you didn't know what else was going on, but you can tune in on your phone. And what I do over at the beach, I don't have a radio when I'm on the beach, but I have my phone and I have a speaker. I tune in on my browser, go to WJLU.org, hit listen live, and I listen a lot of times to Lucas's show, the 180 on Saturday nights while I'm over on the beach with my wife.
4: There you go.
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4: No.
5: Like, we have to pay licensing to stream and to play over the radio.
4: There's another aspect to that, too, and that's experience and expertise and knowledge that we have to do what we do. We cover all the bases. We have TV.
5: Yep.
4: You can listen to us streaming on Alexa. You can listen to us. You can listen to. Let's see who else. A lot of people don't realize you can listen to us on TV. You know how you have those music channels on there?
5: Yeah.
4: You can find us on TV.
5: That's right.
4: So and we really try to keep up with technology. I'm just going to tease you a little bit here.
5: Okay, here we go.
4: We got a new thing that we're working on that we feel we've got it perfected. We just have to implement it totally.
5: Mm-hmm.
4: It's going to blow your mind.
5: It's truly amazing.
4: Because, you know, everybody goes, I don't listen to the radio anymore. I can listen to Alistair Begg whenever I want. I can. Yeah, you would. First of all, you are not going to find the quality of programming that you can trust like you will here at the Cornerstone.
5: Mm-hmm.
4: We're going to try to bring that to you.
5: Absolutely. Yeah, I'm really excited about that announcement coming tomorrow. And you know what else I'm excited about, Bill?
4: What's that?
5: Our next caller, 386-756-9094. That's 386-756-9094. 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
1: Lamplighter Theatre launches its biggest production yet. You might even call it Giant. Presenting The Giant Killer. Now, you might say to yourself,
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1: 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Join Fidus in his fight against the giants of sloth and selfishness.
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1: And pride.
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1: And a special weapon.
0: The sword of the spirit.
1: And so will you.
4: My king will never leave me. And he is with me now!
1: A must listen for your family to conquer the giants in your life. The Giant Killer.
5: Yes, Lamplighter Theater is a great example of the many programs that we have here at Cornerstone that are all about reaching the lost, discipling the saved, and encouraging you in your faith. And that's a great family audio drama that airs Saturday mornings. And like I said, it's just one example of so many great programs. But in order to keep sharing these with the community and bringing them to you, we do need your financial support. It costs money to do what we do here at Cornerstone. We wish it were free. We wish we could do it without having, you know, to depend on support, but there, you know, really isn't anything free, and we are listener supported, and so we are so thankful for all the support we've had over the years to get us to where we are, but we want to keep doing this.
6: That's right, and you know, you can be our partner. Mm-hmm. You know, you can be a part of the Cornerstone's ministry here in the local community. We're here in we're in Port Orange.
5: Yep.
6: But we touch all around Port Orange, Daytona Beach, Ormond, Palm Coast, Flagler County, Bunnell, you know, and it's very important what we do, what we provide. It isn't provided by any of the other local or larger radio stations.
7: No, yeah. What we have is very unique, and that's why I came with this thing that I'm going to try to go little by little as we go through these next 3 days. That's why we have the slogan, a variety of Christian programming you can trust.
6: That's right.
7: And it's a wide variety.
5: Yeah.
6: It's very wide variety, yes.
7: And I dare say, most people who even listen to us aren't aware of just the vast variety.
6: Yeah.
7: And we want to try to enlighten everybody on that. Mm-hmm. Another slogan we have is, make us part of you, make us part of your life. We realize that we're not your everything.
6: Yeah.
7: We should be part of your life. I mean, sure. We help round out your Christian worldview of things, everything from Al Mohler to the creation programs to family programs to on, which you're going to hear the next few days. So anyway, we need to listen. And speaking of listening, we have a guest with us here. He is, he's a professional listener. Bob Uline. Hi, Bob. How are you?
8: Hi, Bill. It's good to be here.
7: And tell us a little about your history with Cornerstone.
8: Well, I first started listening back in, I guess it was 96 or 95. I had just moved down here, and my friend introduced me to the station, Ed Grass. And I started listening, and then I got a job not too far in Daytona Beach, and I was able to listen all day long, from morning till night. Well, from beginning to, you know, 9 to 5. and I just got the teaching. I mean, I listened to the AM teaching station, and the teaching was just something that I had never heard before, because I come from New York, and we don't have stations like this up there. Probably most of the country doesn't have a station like this, you know.
7: Really?
8: Morning till night, I could listen to all these programs. I probably went on the Bible bus 20 times already. Yeah. and it's just been such a blessing in my life.
7: Well, we had another guy that was in here just recently. He told me, he said, I don't waste my time on all these screens. He was really an anti-screen guy. He said, I don't have a computer. I don't do. He said, all I do is listen to Cornerstone. It's on my house all the time, day and night. Mm-hmm. And would you feel you're a fairly rounded Christian?
8: Yeah, I would say so.
7: And would you attribute any of that to the Cornerstone?
8: Yes, because when you listen to, let's say, David Jeremiah, or you listen to R.C. Sproul, you're getting the truth. You know you're getting the truth, but from different viewpoints, and there's others, and you get the whole scope of it. So, as Lucas always says, keep the main thing the main thing, and that's what this radio station does. It
5: Thank
8: keeps
5: you for
8: the
5: that
8: main
5: call.
8: Thing, the main thing.
7: And Bob alluded to something when he first came up here, which is big.
6: Yeah.
7: He said, you need to mention prayer requests. Yes, we will take your prayer requests. By all means, if you call here, pledge of any amount, 386-756-9094, you're going to find that they're going to ask you if you have any prayer requests.
8: Yeah.
7: They're going to, they'll pray with you if you need it, if you want it. Tell us about, you got a little bit of connection with our prayer group.
8: Yes. Every Thursday morning, we meet here at 9, and we pray all these requests that you call in, and others, and anyone is welcome to come. And it's every Thursday at 9,
6: mm-hmm.
8: and right now I have 3 in front of me, and they'll go up on our board, and we'll be praying over all of them. And it's just a wonderful time we have of prayer, praising the Lord and praying.
7: If you're not communicating with the Lord, who are you communicating with?
8: That's right.
7: Really, when it really comes down to who really matters.
6: Yeah.
7: What really matters. And we take prayer very seriously. Bob was part of our prayer group for many, many years. You came and went.
8: Yeah.
7: And now he's back.
8: Yeah.
7: He's been back for a little while.
8: Yeah.
7: And his mother used to come to our prayer group. His mother and his aunt.
6: Wow.
7: Helen and Terry. And if you're listening out there, I know there's people out there, you remember Helen and Terry. Mm-hmm. And they were, you know, along with them, along with Bob, along with all of us, if we know of your needs, we will pray for you.
8: Absolutely.
7: We have one guy might even be listening now. His name is Mike, and he's gone through some tough times.
6: Mm-hmm.
7: And we've been praying for him on and off for quite a while. And he always says how grateful he is. Mm-hmm. Knowing that somebody's praying for him.
6: Yeah.
7: I didn't think about that. You know, everybody can't say that. These people are praying for me.
8: Mm. That's right.
7: Yeah. And how dismal is that?
6: Yeah.
7: You're out there living in this crazy world we live in, and nobody's praying for you?
6: Yeah. It was like, you know, I saw this thing talking about, oh, yeah, I'm going over to Africa. I need some prayer. And then this other guy said, I need prayer just to go to Walmart.
7: Really?
8: Yeah.
6: But, so, yeah, that's what we're here for. And, you know, even if you don't have money to donate and you need prayer, you call us.
7: Yeah. You know, every Thursday, as Bob said, we meet at 9 o'clock. We have prayer. Whoever comes, comes. If nobody comes, nobody comes. Bunch of people come, we'll squeeze them in. Lately, we've been having trouble accommodating them all, but whatever, we will.
6: Mm-hmm.
7: And because that's important to us.
6: Yeah.
7: You know, this is God's ministry.
6: Mm-hmm.
7: He knows that, and he knows that we know that. Let me put it that way.
6: Yeah.
7: He knows that we know that, and So that's what it's all about. If you're not communicating with him, who are you communicating to? If you're not learning about him, what are you learning about?
8: That's true.
7: If you're not studying him, what are you studying?
6: Yeah. You know, Bill, I often say on our program, Lunchtime with Lucas and John, Monday through Friday, 11 to 1, I often say, you know, if you're doing ministry without prayer, it's not a ministry, it's a hobby.
7: Yeah, that's true. That's true.
6: A ministry isn't ministry without prayer. And we take that very seriously here. And you can give us a call, 386-756-9094, and put in your pledge and put in your prayer requests.
7: Thanks for that call. Go to the phone right now. 386 matching money. It's about almost gone. The matching money is. We could use some more, but if we don't have any more, it's not going to be matched, but it's always going to be needed.
6: Amen.
9: Two, three.

0: This is Bible Q&A with John MacArthur, and Denny Nugent here with John, and today a question from Philippians 1:6. John, that passage says, "He who began a good work in you will perfect it until the day of Christ Jesus." Well, what's the good work Paul mentions in that verse? Could he be describing salvation as some kind of ongoing process?
1: Yes, the good work that Paul is talking about is salvation. Salvation. The Lord began the work of salvation and will complete it on the day of Jesus Christ. That reminds us to think of salvation not merely as something that happens when you repent and embrace Jesus Christ and are converted. That is one aspect of salvation. That is the first element of salvation that happens in the life of a believer. Salvation. That's the work of the Lord in the past, the salvation work in the past. The present salvation work of the Holy Spirit in the believer is sanctification. So that the Bible talks about the fact that we are being saved. We have been saved in the past. That's our justification, our regeneration. We are being saved in the present. That is our sanctification, being continually delivered from the power of sin and conformed to the image of Christ. There's a future aspect, our glorification. We will be saved from the presence of sin. So, we have been saved from the penalty of sin. That's the past. We are being saved from the power of sin. That's the present. We will be saved from the very presence of sin when we enter into our eternal perfection. That's the good work the Lord will complete.
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5: And we're back. It's just after 11 o'clock, and it's Fall Fundraiser 2026 here at the Cornerstone. And we are talking about, you know, Cornerstone has so many great things like music with a message and, of course, programming that you need and can trust. But we want to keep it on air, and we need your financial support to do that.
6: That's right. And we're coming right in to our normal hour, Lucas.
5: Yes. It's just about lunchtime. What do you know?
6: Yeah, lunchtime with Lucas and John. And you know, we might have to break out a little Bible trivia here in a little bit.
5: Really?
6: Yeah.
5: Oh, why let's not? Do it.
6: I think
5: let's
6: we should
5: do it. Maybe we can do a whole round table Bible trivia.
6: Hey,
5: see who can
6: I
5: answer
6: think,
5: it first at
6: I
5: the
6: think,
5: table.
6: Yeah. I think that would be
5: Ooh.
6: Fun. Or have people call in.
5: Ooh.
7: Ooh.
6: Ooh. Call
7: that.
6: In. Let's see. Let's and how confident are you with your answer? Yeah, let's you know, give us a call. 386-756-9094. We're here with Bob Uline and with Bill, and just cruising through the day. We've still got matching money. From what I can tell, I think we got $475 left of matching money. So give us a call, 386-756-9094, or actually, 450. Thank you. Thank you, Mary. Thank you, Linda. God bless y'all. Thank you for joining. We have a first-time donor. Hallelujah.
7: Yeah, that's what we like.
6: All right. First-time donor, thank you so much for calling in and becoming a part of the family here, Cornerstone Broadcasting. And give us a call, 386-756-9094. And, Bob, you had some other thoughts that you wanted to share with the listeners. You're a long-time listener, a long-time supporter, a long-time prayer warrior here. What would you like to share with the listeners, Bob?
8: Well, I was talking to Bill about how I listen to the Cornerstone now over the internet a lot.
6: Yeah.
8: And I can pick up any program that I want to anytime.
6: Yeah.
8: So if I miss, let's say, Albert Mohler at 8 o'clock in the morning, I may be doing my Bible study or someplace. I can get that anytime I want, so I don't miss it.
6: Yeah,
8: and it's just very simple to do. You just go on the internet, you pick out the AM or the FM station, and then you bring that up, and you just go
7: program
8: to anyone
7: guide.
8: You want. Program guide, and then you just go to any program you want, and most of them just come right up.
6: That's right. That's available on wjlu.org, and it. Let's put it like this. Age isn't an excuse at this point, right, Bob?
8: No, it's not. No. Even I can do that.
6: So definitely. And here's the other offer we have out there. If you are trying to figure out how to play the Cornerstone live on your phone, if you're trying to figure out how to play it in your car and you're having trouble, come by the Cornerstone. I'll help you. We're especially Lucas and I are tech guys. I was a former engineer in the automation space. I'd be glad to help you.
8: Tell them the address.
6: Yes, 4295 South Ridgewood Avenue here in Port Orange. So just south of Dunlawton. It's about a block south of Dunlawton on Ridgewood. And a big white cross out in the front, a little setback off the road. But that's our studio, and you're welcome here anytime. Come by, visit us, hang out, take a look at our bookcases full of resources that we share with the community for free.
5: That's right.
6: And as Bill always says, it doesn't do any good sitting on the shelf, does it?
7: No, it doesn't. Needs read.
6: We want to put them in your hands, so give us a call, 386-756-9094. 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

0: 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So how can you separate the facts from the indoctrination? One, know the seven C's of history. Having the proper framework for history, especially creation, corruption, catastrophe, and confusion, that helps you properly interpret the evidence. And two, know the difference between observational and historical science. When you read an exhibit sign, separate the observations from the story applied to the evidence because of a worldview. And three, ask, were you there? No one was there at the beginning except God.
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2: 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And Answers in Genesis is a great example of that, isn't it, Bill?
3: Absolutely. Not just Answers in Genesis. We have

0: creation moments.
1: Mm-hmm.
0: We have science, scripture, and salvation.
1: That's right.
0: And Ken Ham, you know, and let me go over that again since you brought it up. We have Institute for Creation Research. They have a plethora of stuff that you can order through them. And so does Ken Ham and the Creation Moments. They'll cover subjects like the age of the earth. It's no secret that evolutionary old age assumptions about the earth dominate the scientific field community today.
2: Yeah.
0: And so where are you going to get creation? Mm-hmm. Where, where on TV are you going to listen to a creation program?
1: Never hear it.
0: Where on any radio station?
2: It's not on Big Bang Theory, that's for sure.
0: Yeah. Where, in, where on are you going to listen to creation stuff on the radio?
2: Yeah,
0: and then this one I really enjoy because gems. I really like looking at gems, diamonds, rubies, sapphires, emeralds. These precious stones radiate the beauty and delight those who possess them. How does their beauty reflect God's handiwork?
2: Mm.
0: It's the kind of thing, you know, we have all this stuff around us that's just wonderful, and it really is all part of God's beautiful, wonderful creation.
1: Yeah.
0: And you think this just happened? You have earthquakes. You have astronomy, mm-hmm. botany, flowers, plants, climate, dinosaurs, fossil records, genome.
2: Mm.
0: Do you know about the human genome?
1: I don't.
0: And then here's one. This one really kills me. Are we really related to apes? You know, there's things on the human body, and are humans evolving?
1: Mm-hmm.
0: According to the teachers of evolution, everything evolved from one form to another. Is it true? Should we still see evolution happening today? Are we suddenly going to become something different than a human being?
2: Hmm.
0: Yeah. No. If we evolved from the primordial slime and the earth after the Big Bang, what are we going to evolve into next?
1: Yeah.
0: Mm. There's microbiology, Noah's Ark and the flood, oceans, origin of life, the origins controversy. Were we created or did we just accidentally get here?
2: Yeah.
0: Did we just?
2: I love, yeah.
0: Accident. Yeah, mm. It was a big accident.
2: Wow.
0: Mm. And you know, the programs talk about the asking questions about the problems with evolution. Did God use evolution to create?
3: Yeah, right. Yeah, yeah.
0: You know, one of the things that they can't explain is the Bible talks about birds after bird kind, animals yep. after animal kind,
2: mm-hmm.
0: and that's not changed.
2: Yeah.
1: No.
0: You know, elephants weren't once birds.
1: No.
2: And thank goodness they can't fly now.
1: John just unlocked a phobia I didn't know I had.
2: Like Dumbo.
0: You know, there's other subjects like radiometric dating. Mm. You know, they like to throw around this carbon dating stuff.
2: Oh, yeah.
0: And that, you know, this is 9 million years old or 18 billion years old.
1: Yep.
0: You know, yeah.
2: Meanwhile, they're like looking at like a rag that's 100 years old.
0: Yeah, exactly.
1: Yeah.
0: So anyway, that's some of the things you learn about here on the Cornerstone. So I'd say that's a good reason to go to the phone and call, don't you?
1: Yeah, absolutely.
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Hi, this is Bob Lapine from Family Life Today. One of the things I have always loved about radio is how connected we are. 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We're sitting with you at your kitchen table, sharing our hearts, encouraging you. 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But we couldn't do it without the folks at this radio station. And right now, they need your help. So would you pray about making an eternal investment in this radio ministry, in this community, your community, during this important fundraiser? And then call or go online. When you do, you're helping us all stay connected. You're making an impact for Christ on families in your neighborhood. God bless you.

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1: Here's Dr. Gene Getz with a Bible principle, an enduring truth for your daily life.
2: During Jesus' ministry on earth, he miraculously demonstrated again and again that he came from God and that he was indeed the God-man. However, even though some of the religious leaders had seen Jesus work these powerful miracles again and again, they would not believe that Jesus was the Messiah. For example, listen to what happened on this particular occasion.
3: Then a demon-possessed man who was blind and unable to speak was brought to Jesus. He healed him so that the man could both speak and see. Then all the crowds were astounded and said, "Perhaps this is the son of David." When the Pharisees heard this, they said, "The man drives out demons only by Beelzebul, the ruler of the demons."
2: Note what has just happened. In the full light of Christ's enormous power, these men attributed the Holy Spirit's divine work to Satan. These religious leaders' hearts were so calloused and their consciences were so seared, they cut themselves off from God's grace. And for them, this was the unpardonable sin. What does this mean for us today? Well, the truth is that there's only one unpardonable sin. It's when we finally reject Jesus Christ as the Savior of the world. The fact is, if you're concerned about your relationship with God, you have certainly not committed the unpardonable sin. Instead, you are responding to his love and grace. So listen to God's Spirit and receive the gift of salvation today, and always remember this principle to live by. We should assure people that they have not committed the unpardonable sin and encourage them to receive the gift of eternal life.
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4: Bible Principles with Gene Getz here on The Cornerstone is a great program. Hey, you're listening to Fall Fundraiser 2026, and we are about a half an hour away from noon. Moving right along. John, this would normally be lunchtime with Lucas and John.
5: That's right.
4: And we're just working our way through the time together. We got Bill here, we've got Bob, and with all due respect to you three gentlemen,
5: yes,
4: Bill, Bob, and John have to be the three most prevalent names. And I think that's kind of fun. We've got Bill, Bob, and John with us today.
6: That's past tense.
5: Now it's like Skylar and Dalton.
6: And Lucas. Okay, and Lucas.
5: And Lucas.
4: Lucas actually is one of the most popular baby names still, which is kind of cool. Anyway, but yeah, I don't know. I thought that was kind of fun. I've got Bill, Bob, and John.
5: There you go.
4: I like it.
5: I mean, we could start a morning
7: show.
5: We
7: need a mic. Oh, we got mics.
6: Yeah, we got mics. Hey. You know, that's what everybody's name used to be.
5: Mm. Yeah, and in my generation, those 5-10 years around when I was born, John and Mike were the two most common. John and Mike.
6: John was always huge.
5: Yeah,
6: but so was Bob.
5: Yeah,
6: and so was Bill.
5: Yeah, that's true. They're all presidential names too.
6: Yeah.
5: No Bobs.
7: We almost had a Bob.
5: Almost had a Bob. Oh, Bob Dole. Yeah.
6: Then there was you got to throw Rick in there though too.
5: Rick.
6: There was a lot of Richards or Rick.
5: Oh yeah. Yeah, lot of Richards.
6: And there was Henry and George.
5: Mm-hmm.
6: You know, real names.
5: Yeah.
4: I'm still offended by John's comment about Skylar and Dalton. I don't know what the deal is with those two names and why he decided to pick on those. They seem like perfectly good, normal names to me. But,
6: yeah, if you're 19.
5: Yeah. There you go. So we were talking about creation earlier, and I have this thing, how gemstones respond to light. And so up until recently, we weren't able to create on Earth truly pure, 100% pure white light, right? But now we can, and we found out that there's two different kinds of gemstones, right? There's anisotropic and isotropic. So, isotropic, they don't respond. They just look the same, basically. in white light. Anisotropic have a crystal structure that causes light to travel at different speeds depending on the angle, which creates new colors and just this amazing, beautiful additional look to the normal look of the gemstones. Well, it seems our creator already knew about this, even though we just found out about it recently, because we were unable to make pure white light until like 20 years ago. But our creator knew, because all of the 12 gemstones mentioned in the foundation of the temple are anisotropic.
7: Oh.
5: So they shine even brighter and more brilliantly and more colors when in pure white light. And we had no way of knowing that, but they're listed in the Bible.
7: Wow. And the pure white light, 2000, of course, is Jesus.
5: That's right. And he knew about it 2,000 years ago when they wrote the book of Revelation. Isn't that amazing?
7: That's amazing.
4: Whenever you were saying that, I was like, where is he? What is he talking about? I remember learning about that now that you mentioned that, I think in high school.
5: Mm-hmm.
4: I don't remember what the class was, but I remember learning about that. I was like, that's really interesting. Pretty interesting. Cool stuff. Yeah. God is good.
7: All the time.
5: And his creation is amazing. Time.
4: God is good.
5: And Cornerstone is good. And our listeners are good. And our donors are greatly appreciated.
4: Mm-hmm.
5: Give us a call, 386-756-9094. 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
6: Now.
4: Right now.
7: All now.
4: Hey, we got music with a message coming up to dial by. Here's Blessing Offer with Your Love.

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1: 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One, know the seven C's of history. Having the proper framework for history, especially creation, corruption, catastrophe, and confusion, that helps you properly interpret the evidence. And two, know the difference between observational and historical science. When you read an exhibit sign, separate the observations from the story applied to the evidence because of a worldview. And three, ask, were you there? No one was there at the beginning except God.
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4: And that phone number to call if you want to be a part of what the Lord is doing here by financially supporting us at the Cornerstone is 386-756-9094.
5: That's right. And thank you for tuning in, Fall Fundraiser. 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
4: It is, yes.
5: And we're in here with Bill and Bob and just having a good old time and waiting patiently for your call, maybe a little impatiently, but waiting nonetheless, yep, with bated breath for your call, for your fingers to start dialing 386-756-9094. That's 386-756-9094.
4: And John,
5: yes,
4: we normally do Bible trivia at noon,
5: yes,
4: but we're all going to be out of here at noon.
5: Yes.
4: So do you say we go ahead and do Bible trivia maybe
5: next
4: in
5: break,
4: just a few minutes?
5: Yes.
4: Okay, I liked it. I like it.
5: We got to do Bible trivia.
4: We got to do Bible trivia.
5: Yeah. It's
4: right.
5: it's a
4: right.
5: must. It's
4: all
5: a
4: right.
5: must.
4: Well, Bible trivia is going to be coming up. So if you're used to Bible trivia, we're getting a little early today. Coming up in just a little while, here's some music to dial by 386-756-9094.

0: The Journey Diaries with retired airline pilot Ken Thompson.
1: I was a pilot evaluator. I did that for the FAA. I was flying with a person, giving him a flight test. We were over the trees, and the engine quit. It was a single-engine airplane. So I took control of the airplane and went through one set of trees. I came out from that and skipped across a dry creek bed, ended up airborne again. And then another set of trees was coming, which I don't remember. But the other guy definitely did remember this. And we made it through and then had the impact and ended up upside down. The FAA, the NTSB, the police, they all ask, how did you ever make it through this? I mean, you should not be alive, either one of them. Had a couple little bumps here and there. And I said, well, I think maybe there was a third pilot involved. Maybe I shouldn't be here. God was watching us that day. God has a plan for me.
0: Ken Thompson now spends part of his time working as an announcer in Christian radio.
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3: You are listening to the Cornerstone. It's fall fundraiser, and it's that time, gentlemen.
4: That's right.
3: Normally, this would be lunchtime with Lucas and John from 11 to 1. And every day around noon, we do Bible trivia. So I think we should go ahead and do some Bible trivia.
4: Absolutely. Bible
3: and,
4: trivia.
3: I think we should do it for, I don't know, do you want to do it everyone can answer?
4: I think Bob may want to answer.
3: Bob, you want to jump in here?
4: If you know the answer, say it.
3: And see if you can beat me, and I'll see if I can beat you. I don't know about this. Bob knows what he's doing. So. Yeah.
4: Okay.
3: All right.
4: Beginning at the end.
3: Okay, this is a fun category.
4: Okay, beginning at the end. Category is, I read the last verse of a book of the Bible, and you have to guess which book it is.
5: Oh, okay.
4: Okay.
5: Yeah.
4: All right. And he shall turn the heart of the fathers to the children, and the heart of the children to their fathers, lest I come and smite the earth with a curse.
3: I have a guess.
4: You have a guess?
3: I have a guess. Is it Malachi?
4: That's it.
5: Oh.
4: Malachi.
3: All right. All right. Okay.
4: And that's what's so really cool about that is he's saying Elijah will come, right? Spirit of Elijah will come and turn the hearts of the children to their fathers and the hearts of the fathers to their children. And then you read in Luke, Gabriel comes and says that about John the Baptist. He will turn the heart of the fathers to their children and the children to their fathers. Mm. So yeah, very interesting little thing there. A little tie together. Okay. Do you have one?
3: Okay, so we're in a new category. So for you guys, Bill, do you want to jump in here and answer too?
6: No.
3: All right. Okay, makers of music.
4: Ooh.
3: So it's anything music related in the Bible.
4: Okay.
3: For example, what stringed instruments did John hear in his vision of the heavenly throne?
4: Ooh. John?
3: Mm-hmm.
4: Harps? And lyres?
3: Harps is correct. Revelation 14, 2 to 3.
4: Okay.
5: Okay.
4: All right. And next for you, you and Bob, whoever wants to answer, greet ye one another. This is the last verse of a book of the Bible. You got to pick the book. Greet ye one another with a kiss of charity. Peace be with you all that are in Christ Jesus. Amen. I think we all know that's a New Testament.
3: Yes.
5: Yeah, I'm thinking it's John, but not John, first or second John.
4: You're close. You're very close.
5: Third John?
4: No. You're very close, though. Huh?
5: Peter?
4: Yes, first Peter.
3: Yep. I was going to say Philippians. And,
4: First Peter. That was First Peter.
3: Okay.
4: In the First Peter.
3: Okay, this one is a bit obscure, so best of luck to you.
4: Okay.
3: Who is mentioned as the father of those who play the harp and organ?
5: Oh.
4: Ooh.
5: I can't remember.
4: I haven't the slightest clue. I mean, I could say maybe David, but I don't know. No.
3: A man named Jubal.
4: Jubal.
3: Yes. Genesis chapter 4, verse 21.
4: Oh, Jubal. Good old Jubal. Okay. Finally, for you.
3: Okay.
4: This is for last verse of a book of the Bible. For I will cleanse their blood that I have not cleansed, for the Lord dwelleth in Zion.
3: What?
4: Mm. Yeah, that's a minor prophet. I'll give you that. It's a minor prophet.
3: Is it Amos?
4: Nope. Got to guess?
5: Nah.
4: Joel.
3: Okay. Yeah. All righty. Well, I'm going to give you guys one more, and we're going to give you the phone numbers to call. Okay. What prophetess played a timbrel and led the women of Israel in a victory song after the Red Sea?
4: Miriam.
3: Ooh, he was right on that one. Good. All right. Exodus chapter 15, 20 to 21.
4: Song of Miriam.
3: There's some Bible trivia for you here on this Wednesday. Don't forget, we are in the middle of our fall fundraiser, and we need your support. If you want to keep hearing Bible trivia every day.
4: That's right. Every day at noon.
3: We need your support to keep doing the things we do. And it's, you know, obviously so much deeper than just Bible trivia for fun, right? Like,
4: that's right.
3: It's just one example of where we're wanting to fill your mind with the Word of God, whether that be through preaching, teaching, Christian talk, music with a message, the spots we come on and do. It's all meant to just saturate your mind with the Bible.
4: Yep. And keep the main thing about the main thing.
3: And that main thing is Jesus.
4: That's right.
3: Call right now at 386-756-9094 to pledge your support. 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Still trying to

0: The Bible speaks to everyone, but Dr. Tony Evans says sometimes it can speak specifically to you. How can you tell the difference? We'll find out as we spend 2 minutes with Tony.
1: When the scriptures call the prophetic word, like in 2 Peter chapter 1, it's referring to the Bible not in its general sense, but in its specific sense to walk you through a specific problem. How do you know when you're getting an utterance, a specific utterance to your situation? When we were buying this little church here, and I was walking up and down the street, and I was just looking at all the land, and then I was reading the Bible, and I read Joshua chapter 1, and I was just having devotions over Joshua chapter 1. In Joshua chapter 1, it says, "And I will give you this land. Every place on which your foot trods, this land will belong to you." Now, I've read Joshua chapter 1 100,000 times, and nothing happened those 100,000 times I read it, but when we were in a crisis, and we didn't know where we were going to get the money to buy the church, and we didn't have any place to meet. And on that crisis day, I was reading Joshua chapter 1. All of a sudden, "I will give you this land. Every place on which your foot steps, that is what I am giving to you." All of a sudden, it's up in my grill. God is all up in my face. I knew on that day that I was reading Joshua chapter 1, God was not just giving me general verses for general devotions. He was giving me a rhema word, a prophetic utterance for my specific crisis situation.
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0: Hi, I'm Todd Nettleton, and this is the Voice of the Martyrs Radio. Pastor Lakshya from Western India was arrested and jailed. The day he was released, he was arrested again on false charges. This caused a ripple effect of persecution in surrounding villages. Local authorities used contact information on Lakshya's phone to intimidate other pastors. Now, some non-believing family members are fearful and prohibit believers from attending church. Pastor Lakshya and his family are still under pressure from officials because of state anti-conversion laws. Pray for Pastor Lakshya and the believers he serves. May their faith remain strong, and may his children's needs be met, even under persecution.
1: I will not let my brothers and sisters suffer in silence, nor will I let them serve alone. 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
2: 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None of this goes out in the community without you. So we are so thankful.

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As a quadriplegic and a cancer survivor, I have had my share of physical and emotional pain, but let's face it, so have you. 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

0: for you seeking to upgrade your job. Hi, I'm Chuck Bentley with My Money Life from Crown. Be careful with your resume and social media. Employers struggle to find qualified people to fill positions in their companies. They're getting savvy at sniffing out resume cheaters. Subpar job performance can prompt managers to investigate an employee's past. If lies are discovered, termination can occur immediately and possibly trigger legal action. One survey reported that 75% of HR managers have caught a lie on a resume, like the applicant who claimed to have been a construction supervisor when he had actually only built a doghouse. Proverbs 10:9 says, "He who walks in integrity walks securely, but he who makes his ways crooked will be found out." So what are employers seeking in candidates? What key attributes should you include in your resume? They want people with a strong work ethic, so list any self-directed achievements. They'll show that you're ambitious and eager to take on challenges. They want employees who can contribute from day one. Note your current skills or certifications. 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
1: Feeling a little lightheaded. How long have I been on this contraption? What? Just 7 minutes? In 7 minutes, I've reached total body shutdown? Ah, lungs on fire. 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
0: In healthy relationships, people must talk about the things that irritate them. They must seek to negotiate solutions which will respect their differences. Put your head in the sand and your problem will get worse. Speak the truth in love and you can resolve your problems. Don't change the subject when your spouse brings up a topic that you think will start an argument. Simply ask, "Do you want us to share our ideas and look for a solution? If so, I'm willing to talk. If we are simply going to argue, I don't have the energy to do that. If we can respect each other's thoughts, I think we can find an answer." This is the way to build healthy relationships.
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3: 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We're halfway through the day. Oh, my goodness. It goes too quickly. Hey, thanks so much for tuning in. 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At 4295 Ridgewood Avenue, that's in Port Orange, and that's just a block and a half south of Dunlawton, and we're on the east side of the street. So if you're heading south on Ridgewood, you're going to have to turn around and come back coming north, because we're on that east side, or you know, if you're heading north, we're on the right side of the street. So right near Dunlawton, Ridgewood Avenue, is a studio. 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

0: 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And welcome, Trina.
1: Hi.
0: Welcome, Corbin.
2: Hello.
0: Hey. Thanks for coming and joining us today. And so we're just here to kind of highlight some of the things we do in the community. And one of those things is we support local missions, which is what we categorize Child Evangelism Fellowship as. You're on our website. The relationship between Cornerstone and Child Evangelism Fellowship goes back as long as Cornerstone has been in existence.
1: That's right.
0: And in fact, Child Evangelism Fellowship, from my understanding, is actually older than the Cornerstone. How far back does it go? When was it founded?
1: 1937.
0: Wow. That's that's a ways back.
1: It is a ways back.
2: It's a long time ago.
0: Yes. I believe the only thing we have that goes back that far is our AM station got licensed sometime around that time.
1: I remember hearing that. Yeah. I think Bill told me about that.
0: Yeah, but it wasn't a Christian station until 1979.
1: Okay.
0: So, wow. So yeah, Child Evangelism Fellowship. Tell us a little bit about yourselves.
1: For that, I can tell you that I was aware and had taken part of something called CYIA, which is Christian Youth in Action.
0: Okay.
1: That's a part of CEF.
0: Yeah.
1: But I couldn't tell you, like, at that time, I didn't know where God was calling me, right? Mm-hmm. I had a feeling, and I remember at one point in my life, like, just feeling drawn to missions wholeheartedly.
0: Mm. Yeah.
1: And so how exciting it was when I came and found the opportunity to become a missionary with CEF a little over a year ago, and then to find out that, you know, years back that I was a part of it already. CYIA. So what's really cool about that, well, first of all, let me tell you, I'm sorry, guys, my name's Trina, and I'm the local director, like he said, of the area here for CEF, where we work through five counties, and we hold something called Good News Clubs. CEF is the largest missionary organization in the entire world that's dedicated to children.
0: Wow.
1: And so I could tell you more about me, but I talked a little bit about CYIA for a reason. Corbin is here with us today, and he is one of our CYIA students. So, Corbin, go ahead and tell about yourself today.
2: Well, hi, I'm Corbin, and I got involved around 2022, so about 4 years ago, over 4 years ago. And I started doing CYIA, but I did not go to the training. I just went straight into the clubs. I did a one-day training, and I followed along. I really liked it, so I came back the next year, 2023, and I went to the training, which was at Johnson's University, which is now closed, but that place was really fun. And I trained there, and then by the end of it, I only trained to be an assistant helper, but I ended up having to do all the clubs because nobody else could make it for that. So that's how I got into CYIA, and then ever since then I've been coming back to all the trainings and all the clubs.
1: So CYIA, Christian Youth in Action, is a part of our organization where we train up youth who are interested in becoming missionaries and leading children in ministry. And so Corbin has really taken a step way forward into ministry. He says yes whenever God calls. And Corbin, how old were you when you first became a part of CEF in any way?
2: 12 years old.
1: Yeah.
0: How old were you when you first preached your first sermon?
2: 14.
0: Yeah,
2: they just turned 14.
0: So 2 years in CEF, and he preached a sermon. How about that?
1: Yes.
0: Yeah, I got the privilege of hearing from Corbin at the gala this year, and I was just so impressed by him and by CEF, the mission that you're doing in the schools, in public schools. You can go still and proclaim the gospel.
1: Yes.
0: And that's so amazing to me, and I'm sure our listeners are, some of them are probably taken aback, but oh, you can still go in schools, public schools, and
1: yes,
0: tell people about Jesus? Yes, you can, and Child Evangelism Fellowship does it every day. And, you know, we have some local people here doing

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And, you know, I just couldn't be more excited to have you here today. If you would, give us a call, 386-756-9094. That's 386-756-9094. 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

0: Back to Genesis with Dr. John Morris, geologist and president of the Institute for Creation Research. Dr. Morris, when did the Ice Age happen?
1: Chris, the Bible doesn't mention the Ice Age by name, but it probably occurred in the several hundred years following the flood as an after effect of the flood. The waters then were probably much warmer than today and would have easily evaporated, pumping great volumes of moisture up into the atmosphere, where it would then condense and fall as snow. The snow continued to build up and packed into ice, which then could flow south. But it certainly didn't cover the entire globe. This would have been happening up through the time of Abraham. Job lived about the time of Abraham, and in the book of Job, ice and snow were mentioned more times than in any other book in the Bible. Job lived in a warm area, but he knew about the ice up in Europe. The Ice Age would have continued until the oceans gave up their excess heat. And that all happened back in Genesis.
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2: Hi, this is Ron Hutchcraft from A Word With You. 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But I'm grateful that Cornerstone Broadcasting is here every day, streaming the hope of Jesus into countless lives. I mean, this is the one place in this area where you can hear His hope all day, every day, anytime. A lighthouse in a dark time. I mean, think of the times that hope has been there for you through this station in times when you really needed it. Well, now your partnership with Cornerstone Broadcasting during Share-a-thon, oh, it's about so much more than microphones and transmitters and programs. It's about lives at stake. It's about giving people across this area the chance someone gave us, a chance at Jesus and at heaven. A gift given, a life changed. So would you call today, friend, and know that all day, every day, you will be a part of streaming hope.

0: Sure can.
1: Oh, yes. Is a local mission partner here with the Cornerstone. And we're here with Trina Crudo, the director for this area, and with Corbin, who is a rising leader, I will call him, in Child Evangelism Fellowship. And Trina, tell us about what a Good News Club is.
0: Wow. Good News Club. It's such good news. no pun. But the good news of Jesus is shared through the Good News Club. And it's an after-school program that's completely free for kids to come and be a part of. Where I like to say it's like, I don't know, like a hyped-up children's ministry Sunday school type of place where you can come and you can sing and you can play games, you can win prizes, you learn scripture, but most importantly, we get to share the gospel of Jesus with these kids. And some of these kids will have never been to church.
2: Yeah.
0: They come to club to be a part of something fun, and they get to learn about Jesus, and they get to take it back home with them to their families. Then we have like another whole aspect from there where we connect those families with a local church. But I will tell you already, like Corbin even reported to me, he's part of a Good News Club, and he leads, and he's already reporting salvations happening. And here at CEF, like, you know, if a kid says, oh, I believe in Jesus, like, oh, accept Jesus, that's not enough for us. We sit down with these kids, we walk them through, we ask them questions, and we make sure, you know, they do understand the salvation message. They do understand Jesus and what he did for them to take their sins away and that they can become children of God. We get that opportunity every day, and it's amazing. Like, I'm overcome with how amazing it is to be a part of this. Corbin, why don't you take us a little bit through the beginning of a Good News Club to the end? What does that look like?
3: So you said the beginning to an end, but there's also a before.
0: There is a before.
3: And a part of that comes from you, actually. When a child registers for a Good News Club, they have to go first register online, and then it goes to the local director's office, as far as I know, and then we get sent the registration form to know that they are involved. And then when we get that list, we print out name tags, and we do all this behind the scenes stuff. We set up a PowerPoint with all of the slides, and then when we get into Good News Club, we check in, we go into the room, we get all set up, the kids walk in, they collect their name tags, they put their backpacks down, they sit down, and we present the gospel to them, and we go through a memory verse, we go through a word up for the day, we do a bunch of songs, we have a lot of fun in my club. I don't know about the rest of them, but we have a whole lot of fun, and we play games. There's always rewards, always prizes, things to pull the kids in, to get more kids to register, because the goal is to get the gospel out to the kids and for them to receive Jesus. So the more we get, the better it is. And so they come in, we do all our good stuff, all our fun stuff, we send them on their merry way, and then we do that every week.
0: Yeah.
2: That's so awesome. You know, I remember seeing your process at the gala I was at, your process for confirming that these children know what they mean when they say, I'm accepting Jesus Christ as my Savior. And it's so biblical, and it's so important how, you know, they walk them through the scriptures. They make sure they understand. And if they don't understand, they say, it's not like, oh, they're kicked out.
0: No. And
2: they're like, yeah, just take a little more time.
0: Yeah.
2: Let's just talk about this more, you know? And I just love that about these Good News Clubs. And that's part of the ministry. That's the big part of the ministry that you do. But there's so much more. And we're going to talk about that as we move forward throughout the afternoon. Right now, you know, since we're talking about child evangelism, right, we got a parenting bundle. How about that? Parenting awesome. Bundle, anyone who wants to call in, any donation of any amount. We've got the Fruit of the Spirit from Family Life Radio. We've got Parenting God's Way by Alistair Begg. We got Night Light by Dr. James Dobson. We've got Deeply Rooted by Dr. John and Kelly Chestnut. And we've got a Pray for the Family Bible, the Bible in 1 year, New Living Translation.
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0: Dr. Michael Youssef, teacher on Leading the Way.
1: One thing I learned through my pain and experience of rejection, there's one thing I learned. You know, David said, I've learned that God's timing is different than mine. He said, I learned that God's purpose is greater than mine. I've learned that God's plan is bigger than mine. I've learned that God's answer is sweeter than my expectations. He said, I've learned that God's solutions are far better than mine. I've learned that God's blessings are far more extensive than my wildest imagination. All you need to do, he says, trust him and wait. Trust him and wait.
0: Would you like to grow in your spiritual walk? Dr. Youssef is offering several free resources for you.

0: And we're back. Fall Fundraiser 2026. And we are joined by one of our local mission partners, Child Evangelism Fellowship. We've got Trina and Corbin here with us. And thank y'all so much for joining us today. And I believe we're going to talk a little more about Corbin's testimony, right?
1: Yeah. I'd love for you to share, Corbin.
2: Okay.
1: Corbin's got testimony, and I think some another story that you guys would really thank the Lord about.
2: All right. So testimony with CEF, and then something that's touched my heart that actually came to mind. So first with a insight is I mentioned this earlier, but this is my biggest testimony from CEF, is that my first year, I only trained to be an assistant. My first year going to training, because there's assistant track, lead track, advanced track, and then another one. But I only trained to be assistant. Again, never really been that much involved in the clubs, didn't know what I was going into at all. And then the person that was supposed to be with me, there was only one other person, supposed to be a lead around my age, had to bow out. And then that was in the middle of the training week, by the way. And then my director,
0: it's a perfect time to bow out, right?
2: Oh, it was so perfect. It was awesome. And then my director ended up taking in another person. I'm not going to bring up his name, but Trina knows who he is. It was another teenager that Mark Robb, the previous director, brought in. And then the director had to go out of state. So that was fun, family emergency. So
1: Bye.
2: Then we sent the kid back to Lakeland, and then here I am. So, but after that week, 38 kids got saved that summer. So
0: that, praise the Lord.
2: I know. It was.
0: That's
2: it
0: a
2: was,
0: harvest.
2: It was. That brought me into tears, which doesn't often happen. The Lord touched my heart with that. But then a child testimony that's actually stuck with me a while, is I was in a group of these children, and then a child came back. It was after a 5-day club, and there was a bunch of them, but particularly there was this child. But it was at I was thinking if I should mention it. I'm not going to mention the name of the church, but okay. It's a church we've done every year, and he was a pastor's kid, the child that came back. And he started talking to me and asking questions, but he was being a little bit arrogant, okay? He knew everything. He knew all the answers to all the questions, you know, whatever. but then he went talking to me more and more, and then he got to talking to me about salvation, and then we got into that. But he said that what his dad told him is that if he does not pray every time he does a sin, every time he does a bad thing, then he's not saved. But I explained to him that the Bible that I know and the God that I know says in Acts 16:31 that when you believe in him, you get saved one time. You don't get saved more than one time. So he thought that he wasn't going to go to heaven because he thought he forgot. He forgot sometimes he sinned and that he would never be able to be redeemed of those sins. And
0: wow.
2: In the moment, that really, really struck me, because that opened a perfect portal for me to invest in him, and I've seen him every year there since. And he got saved that day, by the way, and he truly, he tells me that he knew that he got saved, and he knows that he is saved. So that is what CF has brought to me, and how God has worked through someone even like me to help with that. So,
0: man, that's so powerful. That's so powerful, and it's so needed. Especially, you know, as Bill says, you know, who else is doing this? You know,
1: wow.
0: Where else is this happening? That's so, so amazing and so powerful. And we are honored to be partners with Child Evangelism Fellowship. We're honored to help out any way we can. We, you know, here at the Cornerstone, we promote events, whatever fundraising events you have or anything like that. We've been partners for, like I say, over 30 years.
1: Yeah.
0: And it really is an honor to be a part of a ministry that is partnered with your ministry, because that's just powerful. I've got what little hair I have left is standing on end. So I appreciate you sharing that, Corbin. And to our listeners, you know, if you want to be part of, you know, promoting and continuing to support and come alongside ministries like Child Evangelism Fellowship here in your local community. 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
1: at least
0: give us a call, 386-756-9094.

0: back, Fall Fundraiser 2026. And we're in the room with one of our local mission partners, Child Evangelism Fellowship. We're here with Trina and Corbin. And Trina, I understand you have a testimony you'd like to share as it relates to Child Evangelism Fellowship.
1: Yeah, so I come from New Orleans, Louisiana.
0: Okay.
1: And my parents were strong in the Catholic Church and served there. And I say New Orleans because in New Orleans, like at that time, everybody was trying to get into private school, and they were, and our private schools were the Catholic churches. They had mm-hmm. their schools. But because everyone was trying to, there was these big waiting lists. And so I was on the waiting list, and time went by, and my parents were like, we need to put her in a private school. We want her in a private school. My grandparents went to an Assembly of God church, and their church opened up a school. And so I started to go to that school, and my parents will tell you they knew of Jesus. Like, they served in the church, and they knew of Jesus when I talk to them now. But anyway, so I remember in first grade, the pastor there said, hey, Trina, you want to sing? Yeah, I want to sing. First grade, I was always very theatrical. And I'm like, yes, I want to get up there and sing. So he gave me a solo. I remember holding a baby lamb, and that baby lamb represented Jesus. And the song was Sleep, Jesus, Sleep. And I was like in the manger. Mm-hmm. And I remember too, like, that actually went on radio. I'm sitting here in Cornerstone, and one day I just heard myself on radio. I still don't know how that happened, but let's bypass that right now. So anyways, my parents come to see me in this performance of the manger scene and this outreach that they didn't really know was an outreach as well. The pastor knew what he was doing, and they came to actually know Jesus, not just know of Jesus that night. And amen. I'm trying not to get too emotional, but yeah. I can still visualize things from then. And like my parents' lives were completely changed through a child.
0: Wow. You know,
1: God used me. And my dad ended up going into missions. And so I grew up in a missionary home. And
0: That was a big change.
1: Yeah. And so I think about that when we go in and we're ministering to these kids. And how, like I said earlier, like it goes beyond that. It's not just their life. It can touch their family. It can touch their friends. We don't know how many people come to know Jesus just from us sharing, you know, with one child. And amen. So, yeah, the amazing other side of things that sometimes our volunteers and myself may never see in the physical, you know, is happening forever in the spiritual.
0: So, amen.
1: Yeah.
0: Amen. Those seeds are planted, right?
1: That's right.
0: We plant and we water, and God brings the increase.
1: Right.
0: Yeah. I love that. It's so great. And, you know, really, Child Evangelism Fellowship is just one of my favorite ministries that we're partnered with. Just seeing how you really make sure that children who are coming up and saying, hey, I want to be saved, I want to know Jesus, you make sure they understand the full gospel, mm-hmm. not any sugar-coated anything, the scriptural full gospel, and then move forward with them.
1: We have something Corbin knows, the wordless book. Mm. We use the wordless book. It has no pictures.
0: Oh,
1: no,
0: I remember the wordless book. Yeah.
1: It's all colors, and we talk to the children through those colors.
0: Mm-hmm.
1: And so it hits them in a way that they can understand, and then they can share the gospel with others.
2: Sorry to jump in. Is it I'm wearing a bracelet on my wrist right now. Is it black, red, blue, white, green, and yellow?
1: Okay, so there are like a couple variations.
2: I know there's a couple.
1: Yes, okay. Yes, it would be that, yes.
2: Okay.
3: Without the blue.
1: Ours is without the blue.
2: Without the blue, okay.
1: But the blue is beautiful too. It's very similar. So you guys, I know when I was younger, like before I knew anything about CEF, I was a kid wearing the bracelet as well. Mine had blue in it too. But we have five colors in ours, and we walk them through, and it's so amazing. Like, I've even shared it with adults, to be honest. Yeah. Like, I've shared that same little book with adults, and you can see that, you know, where they didn't understand before. It's so clear. It's so clear as we walk through scripture with the Bible, with the living word, right? Jesus became flesh and dwelt among us, and his Holy Spirit is with us, and he guides us every time we share that.
0: So, amen. Amazing. Amen. Well, again, thank you all so much for coming on today, sharing your hearts, sharing about this wonderful mission here in our area. This is going on in public schools around your area. 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

0: So I walked around for 2 years without my two front teeth.
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0: I did two Christmases singing "All I Want for Christmas Is My Two Front Teeth" when I got them knocked out coaching high school football. And all I know is I had surgery after surgery trying to get these things to work. And I was in extreme pain because my gums had stitches in them all the time.
2: I probably wasn't very compassionate.
0: Yeah, you didn't seem to care at all about that.
2: Wait, what you're saying is when people are in pain, it's really hard.
0: Well, the thing is, I realize I'm in pain and nobody around me knows it because it's internal. And it hit me one day. Most people around us are in some kind of pain. Mm-hmm. Open your eyes and help those around you.
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And there is Charity Gale with I Believe. You are listening to The Cornerstone. 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Both are really important during this fundraiser. 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

0: The enemy of my enemy is my friend, they say. And in the polarizing world of politics, a common enemy sometimes is the only thing that will unite politicians who otherwise would never agree on anything. Leaders of all political stripes have found strong agreement in their opposition to a growing network, a surveillance technology in the U.S. known as flock cameras. Connected to local law enforcement, these cameras are placed around communities. They are always on, and they are scanning passing license plates. Some fear it might be more than that. But either way, across red and blue states, there is a pushback of opposition amid the fear of privacy infringement. Unity is powerful, but it can also be beautiful, especially when it's around a common love. And there is no greater unifier than the love of Christ and the Spirit of God who makes us one. I'm David Wolin at haventoday.org.
1: 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And we're enjoying this music with a message right now. You know, that's what Cornerstone is all about. This great programming, whether it's the music, Bible teaching, or preaching, or family talk programs, family radio dramas, and so much more. It's all about reaching you with the gospel, helping you to grow in your relationship with the Lord. And right now, we are asking for your support as it is our annual fundraiser. We seek to just raise the funds that we need to keep doing the Lord's work, this mission, really, to this community in the days ahead. So we would just love it if you could partner alongside us. Maybe you don't have the money right now, but you know that you will. You can just call and give us a pledge, which is, you know, we can go ahead and count that towards our total and know that we can count on that money coming in, which means so much. Or if you do have it right now, feel free to call in as well and go ahead and give your donation. No amount is too small. And we like to say sometimes, you know, no amount is too big. Whatever the Lord lays on your heart is what we ask of you. We've got more music coming up, so keep it tuned right here. All day long. Elaine's going to be joining us in a little bit for her normal time, 3 to 6. And we're going to keep on talking all about Share-a-thon or fundraiser and just what God's been doing around here.

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1: When you were afraid of something as a kid, they called you a chicken. Now you have those grown-up fears like, how are you going to pay your bills? What if your kids fall into a bad crowd? What if you get sick? So you're all grown up, but in some ways you're still chicken. Well, to combat those chicken tendencies, lock your dial right here. 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And it sure makes things more manageable when you know that God is up long before the roosters crow. 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

Fall Profits with Father Let It Be. This is Fall Fundraiser here on the Cornerstone, and coming up in just a few minutes, we're going to have Elaine joining us here at her normal time from 3 to 6. So be sure to stay tuned for some great conversations with her. Hey, be sure to give us a call right now, 386-756-9094, to be a part of what the Lord is doing. 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
1: Hi, I'm Todd Nettleton, and this is the Voice of the Martyrs Radio. Pastor Lakshya from Western India was arrested and jailed. The day he was released, he was arrested again on false charges. This caused a ripple effect of persecution in surrounding villages. Local authorities used contact information on Lakshya's phone to intimidate other pastors. Now, some non-believing family members are fearful and prohibit believers from attending church. Pastor Lakshya and his family are still under pressure from officials because of state anti-conversion laws. Pray for Pastor Lakshya and the believers he serves. May their faith remain strong, and may his children's needs be met, even under persecution.
2: I will not let my brothers and sisters suffer in silence, nor will I let them serve alone. 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
5: That's right. We are in the middle of Fall Fundraiser 2026, and we've got Elaine, Bill, and John here in the studio, and we're moving right along. 3 o'clock. Already, you're on this Wednesday.
6: Wow.
5: I know.
6: Here we are.
7: Yeah, I have to tell you, I've been listening since early this morning. You came on at 7 o'clock. You guys are still here. It's amazing. I don't know how you do it. You know, as you listen to us this afternoon, I don't know that you realize the commitment that everyone here has. Whether you feel good or not, we show up. We are a family. I think of Bill. You've been here 28 years now, running a radio station, helping with the staff, doing the budgeting, making certain that this radio station gets on the air. Then you've got John. You know, he's our operations director. I see him weed whacking. I see him working on the tower. I see him helping to build a studio, and he's working with local ministries, and then he's on the air with Lucas. Lucas is the program director. He's selecting the music. He's helping with voice tracking and everything that you hear on this radio station. And then you've got Christy, stay-at-home mom. She's working on the website, or she's working on the billboard, or she's working on the newsletter. And this is a family of Christ, of Christian people who want to bring you this variety of programming that needs so much to you. But if the Cornerstone has ever been there for you when you needed encouragement or hope or just simply a reminder that God is near, would you consider being there for all of us today by calling 386-756-9094? And congratulations to you guys, because you've been doing a wonderful job.
8: Well, thanks. We work for a pretty great boss.
9: Yeah, we do.
8: God Almighty.
9: Yeah, so the retirement benefits are amazing.
7: For sure. You know what? Let's call on four families right now four people right now who could maybe give a dollar a day. You know, call before, yeah. It's what, 3:05? By 4 yeah. o'clock, if we could get the phones to ring so you could call and just be a part of WJLU, part of the Cornerstone.
9: Absolutely. And you can give us a call, 386-756-9094. That's 386-756-9094. If you're a family, ask about the parenting bundle, or ask whoever your operator is about what bundles are available, what resources are available. Talk to them about what your specific interests are, and they can help you pick out some wonderful free resources mm-hmm. as a gift from us to you. Thank you so much for investing in the Cornerstone, for yes. sowing into this ministry, which has been here and been a key part of the Christian community for over 30 years now.
8: Yes, please. Please do. We have a saying around here that I think is so true, and that saying is, all these books we have on the shelf here, they have no value sitting on the shelf.
7: Right.
9: That's right.
8: So anybody calls any amount, just yep. you know, mention, hey, what's this about resources? They'll try to find out who you like and what your interests are, and just try to hook you up with some kind of a something to read. Because we're all about, really, we're focused completely and totally on you, the Christian, and your walk with Christ, and your relationship with Christ. And we'll pray for you. We'll give you resources.
9: That's right.
8: We offer you music. We offer you programming that's going to edify you and grow you. And that's what we do. That's who we are.
7: Absolutely. Now, so many different ways to give. You can either give online.
9: Yes.
7: And you could stop by the radio station.
8: Please,
7: we'd love to meet you. We've got some gifts for you and books for you and resources for you. You could also text.
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8: You know, we used to not always have to say 386 for every number, but, you know, people move here from all over. Mm-hmm. You may be listening, and I know Michelle, I was talking to her recently, and she's in Wisconsin. She says, yeah, I listen to you guys all the time now.
7: That's great.
8: So we have people listening to us in different parts of the country.
7: Oh, absolutely. I have friends in Maryland, in Texas, in Delaware, in New Jersey, in New Hampshire. They all listen. I have friends who listening when they come and go to work every single day, because it means a lot to you, doesn't it? I mean, maybe you've listened on your way to work, or you're making breakfast or dinner, or maybe a difficult season in your life. And you need to hear something that's uplifting. Well, now we're asking you to help make sure that somebody else can have mm-hmm. that same experience.
6: That's right. That's 386-756-9094. 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
8: If you're listening, before we go, if you're listening, tomorrow we got some spectacular news.
6: Yes. 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
8: Spectacular news.
6: Yes. We're excited.
8: If you've already called in or whatever, please tune in tomorrow because all we ever try to do here is to do more for you. 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
9: Absolutely. Absolutely. 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

0: This is Max McLean. If wisdom could speak, how would she introduce herself to you? 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I, wisdom, dwell together with prudence. I possess knowledge and discretion. To fear the Lord is to hate evil. I hate pride and arrogance, evil behavior, and perverse speech. Counsel and sound judgment are mine. I have understanding and power. By me kings reign and rulers make laws that are just. By me princes govern, and all nobles who rule on earth. I love those who love me, and those who seek me find me. I walk in the way of righteousness, along the paths of justice, bestowing wealth on those who love me, and making their treasuries full. From Proverbs 8. 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It's great for the soul.
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3: Is it even the Bible if someone other than Max McLean reads it?
2: I know there's a. I know James Earl Jones did.
3: Oh, wow. Well, yeah. I'd love to hear that
2: one. Yeah. So there's some pretty powerful voices out there.
4: Yeah, there sure are. And one of the powerful, more powerful voices on the AM side is Point of View. In fact, they would be on right now. They're on 2 to 4. And about a week and a half ago when they were talking about 9/11, really chokes you up. When you think about what happened then, and it's a day we'll never forget, but it really became very clear listening the other week to Point of View. Just an excellent program.
5: You know, we live in a society of many people, they don't necessarily like music, they like all the talk stations. Rush Limbaugh was like the biggest thing there ever was, and but Rush Limbaugh wasn't Christian. I mean, he might say he was, but I mean, his program wasn't.

0: But point of view tackles with day-to-day problems from a Christian perspective. Yeah. And it's similar like that. They have special guests. They cover all the events of the day.
1: Yeah, and in addition to that, I mean, they'll talk about the Bible. They'll talk about certain scripture, how we can relate to it today. It's an amazing program, and it's a call-in. I mean, you listen live, you can call in, and you have actual back and forth.
0: Yep, if you can get through, you can get on.
1: That's
0: get
1: it.
0: Get on the air. Mm-hmm. You know, every day we deal with everyday things. Like here's one they covered this a lot, and that's flock cameras.
1: I see now that. What is that?
2: Deflock Florida is all I have to say.
1: What is that?
0: Flock cameras are these cameras. They set them up everywhere, and they can see everything.
1: Okay.
0: Your license plate, wherever you go.
2: Color of your car. Dents, if there's dents or any identifying markers in your car.
0: And the purpose for it is to catch, you know, bad criminals and stuff. Okay. They catch their license plate and it's quite a controversial subject.
1: Oh my! Can they see me vacuuming in the living room?
0: Well, that's the whole thing. Some people go, "Where does that end?"
1: I know. Yeah. You know, that's,
2: well, some of them they set up at parks where there are no cars.
1: Oh, right.
2: So where are the license plates out there and things like that? So the governor has come out against them. Actually,
0: the subject, and this is what they talked about a few weeks ago. Mm-hmm. Protect privacy against flock cameras, support the safeguarding of women from chemical abortion. That's another subject that's big. You know, they got these pills now, and they're trying to make them just ordered online, and it comes home. Nobody knows it. You can kill your baby, and nobody has to know about it but you.
1: So difficult.
0: That's sick. This thing about flock cameras, this is flock cameras are everywhere. While one camera is a tool, the more than 100,000 AI-powered cameras now posted around our nation, maybe not so much.
1: Yeah. So what we're saying here is that we have everything with the cornerstone on the AM side, on the FM side. And we're asking for your donation to be a part of that, to support us. You know, it's an investment, really, in every person who hears talk, who hears a song, who hears a message, who hears the encouragement and hope. That's what we do here, and we want to keep it going. I didn't realize how much it costs to run a radio station.
0: Well, that's a two-sided coin. On one side, yes, it is very expensive. We were talking earlier about we have 8 electric bills.
1: I can hardly handle one.
2: Yeah.
0: And on the other hand, though, if you're a business person and you run a business and you come in here and you find out what our budget is for all what we do, they're pretty amazed. Because bottom line is, what you give to this radio station goes to this radio station and supports what's going on here. There's no the boss, I'd be the boss. I don't have my own chartered plane or... I don't have a
2: we don't wear Rolexes here.
0: Yeah, really. So, you know, the money that you give goes here. We are a nonprofit, tax deductible ministry, and that's what we do.
1: Right.
0: Period. Yeah.
2: And our finances are open, you know.
0: Yes.
2: Our finances, we are very open and transparent about our finances. We're been members of the
0: ECFA.
2: The ECFA. You know, we do things in a godly manner and steward our finances very well here and have for quite some time.
0: I can say this. What's a real Christian look like? Okay. They're honest. They're trustworthy. They're helpful. They're giving. And that's what this ministry is.
1: Yeah.
0: And we take the money that you give us, and we're always pouring it back in. We want to try to have the best technology things to run and stay running, mm-hmm. and yeah. that's a real trip because we have so we aren't. A lot of people say, "Yo, I don't get you. Have all these frequencies and everything." Yeah, we do. That's because if we had AM station and FM station, and that was it, just they covered all the area. You're talking $30 million.
1: Yeah, there you go.
0: We can't afford that. But we do the next best thing. We have main transmitter sites, and then we have little satellite sites.
1: Yeah, and this is why we're having our fall fundraiser. We want you to rally around the cornerstone. And speaking of businesses, you could be a prospective business sponsor here at the Cornerstone, or maybe you're already a business sponsor. We want you to re-up for next year. But also, if you have a business and you speak about honesty and integrity, we've got a directory right on the website showing who our business sponsors are, so you know that when you go to that list, you are going to deal with a responsible human being.
0: Yeah, we've never, I can't say it could never happen, but people who are our business sponsors, they have something in common. They're Christians. They're not giving for advertising because we can't advertise. They're giving because they believe in what we do. And let's face it, if you're a business in our community, you should want to throw something that given to God's work from
2: Absolutely.
0: Your business. Absolutely. I mean, that is really what we hope your motivation would be. And when that's the case, you're dealing with honorable people. I don't think I ever remember anybody calling, giving me a hard time because this business sponsors are and he's this or that, and you know, and they did this and they did that. I don't run into that.
2: No, yeah. No.
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2: All right. You know, we were talking earlier about our live call-in programs.
3: Yes.
2: And we talked about Point of View, which, wow, it's really a great program.
3: It really is. But, you know, another great one.
2: Well, Janet Parshall.
3: Oh, gosh.
2: In the Market.
3: She's really good. I listen to her very often.
2: She's I'm going to make a confession here because some people have gotten mad at me over this before. Her program really starts at 5 mm-hmm. and ends at 6:30,
3: mm-hmm.
2: but we end her at 6.
3: Yeah.
2: But because we can't carry the whole hour and 30 minutes.
4: She is a wonderful singer. The one song that I have of hers, and I've had it for years, I Am Not Afraid of the Gospel.
2: That's Janet Paschal. This is Janet Parshall.
4: Okay. My bad.
2: Janet Parshall, she's a talk show host. She's been broadcasting from the Capitol for over 3 decades. Her passion is to equip the saints through intelligent conversation based on biblical truth. Some of the topics that she carries, she has a lot of people on there. She has a lot of people who guests write books. They're some kind of profession or another.
3: Yes. And it often has to do with current events.
2: Yeah.
3: But it can also have to do with missionaries. She's had missionaries on there. She has a wide variety of Christians who have had various experiences of just surrendering their lives to Christ and really standing against the flow of, you know, the current culture.
2: Oh yeah, mm-hmm. you know that I can't remember her name, boy. Shame on me. Sorry, but the lady who was, she's from the Middle East, and she goes around. And she starts showing the what's really behind the scenes with the Islam.
3: I think it's Bridget.
2: Bridget, yeah,
3: that's it. Bridget Gabriel.
2: Bridget Gabriel. Thanks. Yeah. She was the first place I ever heard her.
3: On Janet Parshall. That makes sense. Yeah. And it's very, very biblically based show. She's always going back to the scripture, going back to the word and what the word says about whatever is going on in the current time. And, you know, and what's going on. And I can't believe she's been so untouched by the corruption of the city she lives in, Washington, D.C.
2: Her husband works in Washington. He's an attorney, yeah. I think, in Washington, D.C. She's a pro. She has great guests. And it's, you know, for people who really like talk shows and they're not crazy about music, that's a program you want to watch.
3: Absolutely.
2: So,
3: absolutely.
2: We got a guest with us, right?
3: Yes, we do.
4: We do. And
3: I think I'm a little familiar with her.
4: Yeah, you were talking about a husband, a spouse. Let's talk about a wife.
3: Yes.
4: Jessica Story is one of the most beautiful human beings I have ever met in all my life. Has a heart for Christ, a heart for this Cornerstone Broadcasting Network. And also, I think you do some evangelism work with children.
5: Mm-hmm. Yes, so I just actually started conversating and just being a part of the Child Evangelism Fellowship. And it's been a delight to learn from the organization and just to see the hands and feet of Jesus that they are being in our community. There is a lot of On Fire youth for the Lord that are just becoming interested. They are becoming curious about how they can be the hands and feet of the Lord as well. And it's through this evangelism organization with the Child Evangelism Fellowship.
4: That's just wonderful. And look what you're doing here at the Cornerstone for our fall fundraiser. All the decorations, all the food.
3: Yep.
2: We would have no fall this year.
5: Right.
2: There'd be no fall. We'd just be stuck in summer. So,
4: what does this Cornerstone mean to you and Christ?
6: You do so much.
5: Mm-hmm. It means the harvest. Christ's heart is the harvest. And saying that, it's we are called to win souls. And I believe this radio station has been doing that for quite some time. And it is prepared. It is positioned by the Lord himself to win even more souls. Because that's the time I believe that we're in right now in the body of Christ. Is the door is wide open. The Bible is more real now than we've ever been able to really parallel it with anything that we've ever, known before or since. And so I believe that it is an asset for the kingdom of God, this radio station. And it's just an honor and a privilege for me to serve in any way, capacity possible. I love the nitty gritty of service. I love to be the one scrubbing toilets. I love it because just the people you meet and the faces that you see in those places are the lost and they're the broken.
4: Isn't it wonderful? Give us a call, 386-756-9094. Just a little bit to what your beak of what goes on behind the scenes here with all of us. And we're all family.
2: Yeah, how do you relate it all? I just, one of the projects that I've worked on, I've been working on this for a few weeks, and that was, we have three slogans we live by. One is music was the message, and I don't have your list.
0: Yes.
2: Can you elaborate on that?
0: I can elaborate on that list. I don't have the list right now. It's downstairs. But the list is what messages are in our songs. We say music with a message. Well, what does that mean? So I'll just look over some songs that I pulled up right here. Okay, we've got songs singing about the fact that Christ and Christ alone is worthy of all praise forever. We've got songs singing about how God is so faithful. How Amen. We see him move, and it's like, oh, that's him. That's God. Like, that's exactly what he does. We see him do that. Songs about going through hard times, but knowing that we can say it is well, like the old hymn, that no matter what's going on around me, I have joy in Christ. Songs about slowing down and enjoying the moments God has given you, being content with them. Songs about just thanking the Lord for all his blessings. And that's just, the few songs that were pulled up right here from our library when I looked over at the computer.
2: Well, good. I appreciate that. And we are music with a message. That's big, big for us. We also vet what we play. Mm-hmm. There's a lot of music out there that people probably would consider as really good.
0: Mm-hmm. Sure.
2: But the lifestyles that we know of, we don't go around and vet every artist and exactly how they live their life and try to regulate what we play solely by how everybody lives. But when we know people are living in a way that's not right, we won't play that music.
3: Yeah.
2: Another slogan we have that we hold to, and that's make us part of your mix, part of your life. Because we live in this world, we're oversaturated with information, are we not?
0: Yeah. Definitely.
2: I mean, it's sometimes you want to say, put that screen down. Put that phone down. You know,
3: what? Well, Desco, why are you looking at me like that?
2: wake up and smell the coffee. One thing that I think is different in my life, when I was younger, if you wanted to know about something, you had to go take a bus and a rapid transit to downtown Cleveland Library to get the information. Then it went from that to, easier and easier to get information. But today, it's like a fire hose, drinking out of a fire hose. No. You can know anything about anything that you want to know. You don't have to have this gigantic library. And so I think what's happening, people are oversaturated with everything. And so they're not getting nothing, if I can say that. And so when I was alluding to it first about this list I put together, when I look at all the variety of programming that we have that encompasses the whole Christian worldview, you need this. Whether you're a Christian or especially if you're not, you need it, because if you're not a Christian, I can assure you, you're not getting it anywhere.
3: No.
2: You're not getting it on TV. You're not getting it out in the world. You're not getting it sports. You're not getting it in the latest thing these days is gambling.
4: Yeah. Oh, what is that all about?
2: Well, it's a vice. You know, we're sinners is uh-huh. what it's about.
4: Uh-huh.
2: We're all sinners, and we're capable of much sin. And I tease some people sometimes. I go, I have really good self-control as long as I'm not tested.
7: I have not heard that one yet.
4: Like you say, we are all sinners. We are all broken. We all need this, the cornerstone. We need
2: the information we have. And tomorrow I got big news. I can hardly wait to talk about it tomorrow. So if you're listening, you gotta make sure you tune in tomorrow. But anyway, so I realize people have, they have their Alexa, they have their radio, they have their TV, they have their audio books, they have, people have so much to choose from of what they put into their brain.
4: Oh, and don't forget the smartphone. Where would we be without our phones?
2: Without the phone. When they said the stock market crashed and how people were jumping out of windows and everything back then?
4: Oh, yeah.
2: If you took their smartphones away today or killed the internet, people would be jumping out of buildings
4: You're
2: everywhere.
4: Right.
3: Yeah.
2: So we have so much program. We have basically all the programming that you need to get a good Christian worldview. And let's face it, if you're not walking down the road to Christianity, you're on the wrong road. Yeah. You're not going to get anywhere.
4: Yeah.
2: And so I say, okay, I'm not going to compete. Maybe people don't listen to the radio as much as they used to. But please make us part of your mix, part of your life.
4: Yeah, exactly. I mean, think about the people that you love, somebody in your family, a friend, a neighbor, even a stranger who may need the cornerstone. Yeah. We want to make certain that your gift helps make that message available to them. So give us a call right now, please, 386-756-9094. You need us, and you know what? Today we need you.
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2: Yes, we do ask that you go to the phone right now. It's just after 4 o'clock. And it's Wednesday. It's the first day. We got 2 days left here of the fall fundraiser. And we are making it right along through the afternoon. And we need your support. We want to finish out this day strong with lots of phone calls. Keep our volunteers down there busy. Maybe I'll even have to go down and answer a couple. And we just want to see, you know, a nice strong finish to the day. And we can get in here tomorrow and just go through the Thursday day, the second day. Hey, that number 386-756-9094. And also, of course, online at WJLU.org. That's WJLU.org. There is no amount of money that is too small for you to give. Don't think, well, this doesn't count. It doesn't mean anything. Because let me tell you what, it's so much less about physical money in our hands and so much more about you partnering alongside us and being a part of what God is doing. At the end of the day, we trust God will provide even if nobody gave a single dime. If God wants us to be here doing this, He'd make a way. But you know what, Sony? He wants to use you to do that. He wants to use you and you can be a part of it instead of just, well, someone else will do it. Well, yeah, someone else might do it, but you miss out on the chance to get to be a part of it. And we would just love for you to have that opportunity and that blessing. It is more blessed, as the word says, to give than to receive. And that's not just talk, right? That's true. That's what the Lord said. And we want you to have that opportunity. Again, it's not like we're going to beg for your money because we don't trust God. But we want you to get to be a part of it. And we believe that He's calling you, our listener, to join Him in providing for us. So again, call 386-756-9094 and also online at WJLU.org.

0: Recently, we were saddened to learn of the death of one of our most valued supporters, someone else. 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I think everybody expected too much of someone else. 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
1: That spot has got to be one of the funniest little spots. I just love that one. It makes me chuckle every time. Somebody else is no longer giving. Like, it's just so silly. Anyway, you're listening to Fall Fundraiser 2026. We're here in the studio with Bill and Elaine, and we're making our way through our afternoon. And Elaine, it's great to be here with you.
2: Oh, thank you. It's wonderful to be here with you, too. I see how hard you work all the time. And you really come in at 7 o'clock in the morning, and you're here until 6 o'clock in the evening. That's a love and a commitment and a dedication to this ministry called the Cornerstone.
1: Yes.
2: And we're asking people just to rally around us right now so that we can continue to give you this Christian programming that you need and you can trust. And the phones have been quiet. We're looking to you right now to help us out here. 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
3: Well, let's add one thing to that.
1: Yes.
3: And that's spread the word.
1: Yes.
3: Spread the news. 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And so we try the best we can to get the word out there.
1: Yes.
3: But there's nothing like getting a little help. As many people as we can get to help us tell everybody, spread the news and the word that we're out here. If I were to boil it down to one thing, it's pretty simple. This place belongs to God Almighty.
1: Amen.
3: The God who made heaven and earth and all that's in it. 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
1: That's right. 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

0: Billy Graham.
1: There are many of you listening to my voice today. You belong to the church because it's the social thing to do, or because your parents belong to the church, or you just were almost born into the church. That's all fine and good, but you don't know Christ for yourself.
0: If that describes you, here's how you can know Jesus Christ personally, and he will completely change your life.
1: What must you do? There must come a time in your life somewhere, sometime, when you repent of your sins. That means that you acknowledge that you've sinned, that you're willing to give up your sins, and by faith you receive Christ into your heart. Now, the moment you receive Christ, the Bible says the Holy Spirit comes to live within. He lives in your heart now if you know Christ.
0: Would you like to have that kind of relationship with Jesus Christ? We can help. 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We're the Billy Graham Evangelistic Association.

0: And we're back, Fall Fundraiser 2026. And I have the unique privilege of being here in the room with Bob Uline, one of our volunteers, and my wife, lovely wife, Jessica Story. And we're just in here enjoying our time here at the Fall Fundraiser, listening to some wonderful music put together by Lucas over there. Great job, by the way.
1: Oh, thank you. Yes. Thank you.
2: I just have to say that really invited the presence of the Lord into this place as I was listening and deep calls to deep.
1: Oh, yeah,
2: amen.
1: Song,
2: Psalm 42.
1: Amazing.
2: I think Psalm 42:7 is that verse.
1: Yeah. The name of that song is Psalm 42 by Shane Jane.
2: Praise the Lord. Oh, I can just sense his presence in this place at this moment. Yeah. Thank you, Jesus.
1: Amen.
0: Absolutely. And we are looking for you to give us a call, 386-756-9094. That's 386-756-9094. Bob, you are an original here. You have been involved with Cornerstone more than anyone else in this building, like for longer, you know, over many years. So you have prayed us through many things. Hmm. And, you know, as we were looking back at a prayer meeting recently and we looked at all these requests we've prayed over in the past year, look at how they've all been answered.
3: Absolutely.
0: Isn't it amazing?
3: The last year has been extremely full of answered prayer.
0: Amen.
3: In God's time, and He did this, and we're so blessed that we can get together and call upon the name of the Creator of the universe.
0: Amen.
3: To hear our humble prayers. And He shouldn't even be listening to us.
0: Yeah, I know, right?
3: and yet he wants us to. He commands us to pray,
0: yes,
3: to speak to Him.
0: Absolutely. Absolutely.
1: That's a beautiful thought. It's almost scandalous that God would talk to us sinners, isn't it?
3: Yeah.
1: I can just imagine the angels up there like, oh my goodness, He didn't just talk to those sinful people, you know? Yeah.
0: And yet here we are boldly approaching the throne of grace.
3: Yeah. Mm-hmm.
0: Isn't that amazing?
1: God, thou preach.
0: God made the way. Yeah, that'll preach.
1: Oh, man. God,
0: oh, no. No, right. Look, don't right. get the two preachers started.
1: Oh, boy. Okay. 386-756-9094 is the number to call with your pledge or donation of any amount.
0: And you know what, Lucas? I've got a fever.
1: Oh, boy. Okay, hold on. We got to get the fever
0: okay,
1: remedy
0: we'll do,
1: pulled
0: we'll
1: up
0: do it
1: here.
0: Next
1: we'll
0: time.
1: Do it when we come back.
0: Yes.
1: All right. We've got music to dial by coming up. It's Blessing Offer with Jordans. Again, 386-756-9094.

0: I'm Nancy DeMoss Wagamuth from Revive Our Hearts. 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
1: And we're back. Fall Fundraiser 2026. Had a word from Nancy DeMoss Wagamuth, if I can say it. But yeah, amazing. I've listened to her program, and it is just very inspiring. I really enjoy listening to her talk about the Word of God. And, you know, we're here with Jessica Story, my wife, just in case there was any confusion. And Bob Uline, a dear, beloved volunteer here with us. And, I mean, just Bob is everything. I mean, he's done so much here with us and for us. And we just love Bob. He's at every prayer meeting we have. He's been praying for this place since it started, pretty much. I mean, almost.
2: Yeah.
1: You were brought to it a couple of years after it started, right?
2: Yeah. I came down in 95.
1: So it started in like 93, 94. So yeah, he's been in on it since the very early days. But you know, he is always here at the fundraisers praying in the prayer room. And there, back when I was first starting here, actually I wasn't on the air as much for a share-a-thon, so I got to spend time with Bob in the prayer room singing and praying together, and that was honestly one of my most cherished memories. With you, Bob, is just being in that room. You brought the Baptist hymnal. Knew me well.
2: We had a good time.
1: And we just sang those hymns together and prayed as the share-a-thon was going on. And Jessica, you have some people to thank for their gifts, right?
3: Yes. So we've had some people call in with their pledge and donation. Lori, $100. Yay! Praise the Lord. Bob, $2,000.
1: Whoa!
3: Woo-hoo. Monica, $365. Woo-hoo. Kathy, $25.
1: Yes, thank you, Kathy.
3: Bonnie, $100.
1: Thank you, Bonnie.
3: Woo! Praise the Lord. Get those phones to ring in. We are just so grateful for, you know, even if you may not have a dollar to give, you still, I bet, would have a prayer request that at any time you can call Cornerstone and let us know what we can pray for you about. And we will make sure that we have that wrote down and that we are continually, regularly praying for you. We are here for you. Stop by. If you need any Christian resources, we have bookshelves full. If you need a Bible, please come by, or please give us a call and just let us know your need, and we will do what we can on our part to make that happen for you.
1: Absolutely. And you can also text our number, the same number, 386-756-9094. That's 386-756-9094. Lucas, I've got a fever.
4: Yes, sir.
1: I've got a fever.
4: I'm feeling it, man.
1: It's just burning. It's just burning up.
4: Is it that time?
1: It's burning up
4: the
1: right
4: only
1: now.
4: Cure.
3: This is my favorite part.
1: There's only one cure. There's only one cure. It's more tuba.
4: All right.
1: I got to have more tuba.
4: I think the tuba's coming up.
1: Uh-oh. 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
3: It is Fall Fundraiser 2026, and for the day Wednesday, I would say we're getting close to the bottom of the eighth or top of the ninth inning, if you will. 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

0: God's economy is amazing and so different from what we're used to. 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On the other hand, God doesn't have a budget, yet spends his resources lavishly for our benefit. He stages some impressive sunsets, casts the stars into space, sends flowers up through hard ground in spring, and makes sure we have more air than we need.
1: In order to get ahead, we save. 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We struggle, wondering if we'll have enough. 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Sometimes, when we finally understand the generous nature of God, we can share the resources he's given us in a way that more closely reflects his heart.
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2: 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So it's important, though, to serve in a way that actually you can sustain.
3: Hear more from Lisa Qualls and other foster parents today at FamilyMinute.org.
4: I love you, Lord.

0: Hallelujah. I will sing of the goodness of God. We are singing of the goodness of God.
1: You too, right, honestly. You're rocking and rolling and rhythm in here. You must be musicians.
0: Yeah, actually, we both are. Let me introduce Donovan Wiggins is here with us in the studio. And thank you so much for stopping by, Donovan. You know, Donovan and I are good buddies, and Bob is in here. I think that's how we met, was at the bluegrass thing,
2: yeah,
0: right?
2: Yeah,
0: and then since then, Donovan and I have just always been running, running into each other and talking and all this stuff. So, you know, God has something in mind.
3: That's right.
0: We've always known that. Never knew what it was, but we're figuring it out.
3: Oh, definitely.
0: Right? So, but Donovan is he's a musical person. He plays guitar. He sings. I play guitar. I sing. Donovan is a pastor over at Chapel of Faith over there on Herbert in here in Port Orange, and Donovan is also a chaplain in the sheriff's office. And man, just a great salt of the earth guy, and he has a full time job.
3: Yep. I stay busy a lot.
0: Yeah,
3: coffee is my go go juice.
0: But just completely sold out for Christ in everything he does, and just really appreciate it. So thanks for joining us today, Donovan.
3: Oh, it's a pleasure to be here.
0: Absolutely, absolutely. And Bob's in here with us. Bob does the Bluegrass Nights over at, I'm trying to remember the name of the place.
4: Rose Bay.
0: Rose Bay Campground.
4: Monday nights at 6.
0: Monday nights at 6. I've been over there a few times, and that was where I met Donovan. And, you know, I think there's definitely some musical collaboration coming ahead, too.
3: Oh, for sure.
0: Yeah. Ever since the time, I think we did I'll Fly Away together.
3: We did.
0: Right? And I just knew we harmonized. And I was like, oh, this is just natural. This works, you know? And I was like, oh, this is going to be good, you know?
3: I like to call it divine appointment.
0: Yes.
5: Yes, sir.
0: Divine appointments. Yes, sir. And Donovan, you know, you've been around the Cornerstone quite a bit now. Can you just talk about, you know, what the Cornerstone means to you and how, you know, how you've come up around the Cornerstone?
3: Well, first of all, you know, it's great to have a Christian radio station in our area. You know, a lot of the times we hear a lot of negative news, whether it be from TV or so on, but it's great to have a beacon of light in our community that speaks positive messages. This radio station is just an honor. It's an honor to be a part of mm-hmm. this family. I was here for an interview a while back. When I was part of Turning Point USA speaking, yes, and it was just a great interview to have with my friend over here, John.
0: Yes, sir. Yes,
3: and
0: sir.
3: This just radio station just means a lot to me and our church family as well. When we do events, you guys help promote that, so we definitely appreciate that as well.
0: Absolutely. You know, we are not a church, but we love to come alongside the churches of our community and help. You know, that's what we're here to do. We're here to help. We're here to reach the lost, disciple the saved, and encourage people in their church communities. If they don't have a church, we're here to encourage them to find a church.
3: Right.
0: In our group of churches that, you know, we have a very large group of churches that we work with. It's over 100 in this area. And, you know, if you listen to us long enough, you're going to hear pastors on the air. You're going to hear pastor at the door devotions. You're going to hear ministry on the move things. You're going to hear what's going on in the Christian community. And, you know, that's what we're here to do. We're a local Christian community radio station, and we really need your support right now. And, Donovan, have you heard about my fever?
3: Yes.
0: Well, I've got a fever, and there's only one prescription, and it's more tuba.
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0: Well, so let's get those phones to ring.

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1: When the Apostle Paul wrote to the Thessalonian believers, he encouraged them to engage in loving and caring relationships with one another, but he also instructed them to engage in a proper relationship with God, proper worship. In essence, here's what he wrote.
2: They were to be joyful, even though they were being persecuted. They were to make prayer a regular part of their lives, to always thank God for His grace to help them face difficult circumstances, to follow the leadership of the Holy Spirit, to always make sure they were not being deceived by false prophets, and they were to worship God by living holy lives.
1: As you reflect on what Paul wrote to these New Testament believers, what would you say are the greatest needs in your church? Well, to answer that question, listen once again as I apply these directives to us today. We too are to be joyful, even in times of difficulty and persecution. We're to make prayer a regular part of our lives. We're to always thank God for His grace to help us face these difficult circumstances. We're to always follow the leadership of the Holy Spirit. And we're to make sure we're not being deceived by false prophets. And we are to worship God by living holy and righteous lives.
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0: "Go therefore and make disciples of all nations, baptizing them in the name of the Father and of the Son and of the Holy Spirit, teaching them to observe all that I have commanded you." 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
1: And we're back with the Cornerstone worship session. Donovan just went down and got his guitar, and we just got through having a little worship session in here. And we want to share a little music with you.
2: Yeah.
1: Here in the 5 o'clock hour. Donovan's here with Chapel of Faith. And, you know, just always love having Donovan come by. He's a minister. He's a musician and a singer. He's a chaplain for the sheriff's office, and he has a full-time job
2: on top of all that. Don't forget being a GGTK, good guy to know.
1: There you go, a good guy to know. And also does work with several gospel groups as well. And just a great man to know. And let's kick it off. Let's do a little I'll Fly Away.

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0: What if we were to say that this is God's station? 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
1: Here's a Renewing Your Mind Minute with Dr. R.C. Sproul.
2: There's a sense in which the capacity for almost any thinkable evil still exists in your heart. Christians are capable of murder. David did it. They're capable of adultery. They're capable of forms of blasphemy. They're capable of slander. They're capable of robbery. What aren't

0: on base? This is what I need to know.
1: I think there's three on base.
0: All right. Yeah. Well, I see two on base. Oh, first time donor.
2: All right.
1: We love to hear that. From, all right.
0: From Rockport, Indiana.
1: Uh oh.
3: Rockport, Indiana.
0: What you got over there? You got it?
1: No, I don't. I don't know what happened to my applause sound effect.
0: Uh oh.
1: Yeah.
0: Well, we'll make it like Oh, there it goes. We'll make it like the old time radio folks used to, right?
3: Yeah.
0: We'll take the shoes and walk them on walk them on the wood for the walking sound effect.
1: Yeah.
3: Yeah, you know they still have the old time radio.
0: Oh, really?
3: On Unshackled every Saturday night.
0: That's right.
1: That's right.
0: That's right.
3: Every night. Every night at 9.
0: Every night at 9 on the AM
3: station.
0: Yeah,
3: and Unshackled. Then on Saturday they have it. I don't know where it is there.
0: Yeah, that's right. It's Saturday mornings, I believe.
3: Yeah.
0: Yeah, yeah, on WJLU.
3: And they do all the old-time stuff.
0: Yeah, they do all the sound effects. It's an audio drama is what they call it. Yeah, it's an audio drama. And Unshackled, and they tell some amazing true stories of Christians.
3: Yeah.
0: That you know, faced different things, have gone through different things, and you know, trusted God through the wilderness, trusted God through in tough times when the circumstances look down, but we look up.
3: Yeah,
0: when everything looks down around us, we look up and we trust God.
1: That was good.
2: You speaking of that, it's crazy about that because I saw something on Facebook that says God never said the weapons wouldn't form, but He said they wouldn't prosper.
0: That's right. Oh. That's right. Come on. We got three preachers in here now. Look out, y'all. Y'all about to get sermonized.
2: Let's go. I'm down.
0: I know you aren't preaching tonight, so you got a little extra juice you can give us there tonight. All right. Hallelujah. Well, thank y'all so much, the two people who just called in. And thank y'all for letting us sing to you a little I'll Fly Away. And I just got, you know what I've got.
1: Oh,
0: I've got a
1: boy.
0: Fever.
1: You got the fever.
0: I
1: feel like it's the point of the day.
0: There's only one prescription.
2: I can see you sweating.
0: Look, Donovan looks. Donovan sees the beads of sweat on my head from this fever. There's only one prescription for it, and it's more tuba.
1: Then it's time.
0: I need more tuba.

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2: Amen.

God never intended us to do the work of the church alone. 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Solomon said, a threefold cord is not quickly broken. 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This is Alistair Begg from Truth For Life, asking that you make today the day you call or give online.

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1: When the Apostle Paul wrote to the Thessalonian believers, he encouraged them to engage in loving and caring relationships with one another, but he also instructed them to engage in a proper relationship with God, proper worship. In essence, here's what he wrote.
2: They were to be joyful, even though they were being persecuted. They were to make prayer a regular part of their lives, to always thank God for His grace to help them face difficult circumstances, to follow the leadership of the Holy Spirit, to always make sure they were not being deceived by false prophets, and they were to worship God by living holy lives.
1: As you reflect on what Paul wrote to these New Testament believers, what would you say are the greatest needs in your church? Well, to answer that question, listen once again as I apply these directives to us today. We too are to be joyful, even in times of difficulty and persecution. We're to make prayer a regular part of our lives. We're to always thank God for His grace to help us face these difficult circumstances. We're to always follow the leadership of the Holy Spirit, and we're to make sure we're not being deceived by false prophets, and we are to worship God by living holy and righteous lives.
0: The Bible principle you've heard today comes from the first ever multimedia study Bible. 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For more information, go to BiblePrinciples.org.
3: And we're back, Fall Fundraiser 2026. We're in the room with Elaine and Donovan. Elaine, got the biggest smile on your face.
4: I am so impressed. I didn't realize that you guys were such good singers, musicians, and that you play for the people. See, that's just it. You play for the people wherever they want to hear you. And that's what we do.
3: We're playing for you.
4: The people here in this Central Florida area. And maybe there's a song that will just hit your heart at that very right moment. I have a friend, Terry, and she drives to work listening to the Cornerstone, and she drives home from work listening to the Cornerstone, and she says how many times she's so inspired by the messages, by the music, by all of us. And she's making a pledge, and we appreciate it. 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
3: Amen. You know, a lot of people don't know this, but Christian radio was actually key to me coming to Christ. 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I had business investments in Indiana, right? And I lived here in Florida, and actually met my lovely wife in Indiana. And you know, in that time, she was leading me to Christ, and we would turn on Christian radio, and there was just some, God used it, and we'd be going across states. 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

0: And we're back. Fall Fundraiser 2026. And we're in here with Donovan Wiggins. We got Bob Uline, Jessica Story, and Elaine Leaf. And, of course, the incomparable Lucas Williams.
1: Yeah.
0: Here with us, all day. All day, running the board. Not one complaint. He hasn't complained one time today.
2: You just haven't heard it.
0: And he's been... Yeah. Oh, that's right. I forgot he can silence his mic. But but no, Lucas, amazing job today.
2: I can also silence yours.
0: Yeah, that too. Amazing job today. Been here since early this morning.
2: Thank you.
0: And now we're going to be treated to another musical rendition by Donovan Wiggins here of I Saw the Light.
1: Well, you gotta help me sing it too, so.
0: Okay. Well, I reckon I'll chip in.
1: Chip in, yeah.

0: 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Thank you. Give us a call, 386-756-9094. 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It's the Cornerstone Fall Fundraiser.
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1: That's right. And you know what, Lucas?
0: What's that?
1: I've got one more. It's not so much a fever. It's a little bit of a sinus headache.
0: Oh, okay.
1: I've got a sinus headache, and the only prescription is more ukulele.
0: Okay.
1: All right. You think you can pull this off?
2: Only if we get a couple people to call.
1: Oh, gosh.
2: I think we need a couple callers before we can do this.
1: I think so, too. Give us a call, 386-756-9094. If you want to hear Lucas play ukulele while Bob and I sing. All right. We need some callers if we're going to do this. You see, he's getting warmed up. He's getting warmed up, but we aren't playing yet. We aren't singing yet. So give us a call, 386-756-9094.

0: All right. Okay. Hallelujah. Watch me burn. Hallelujah. All right. Well, here we are. Fall yes. Fundraiser 2026. And we are ready not only to watch me burn, we're ready to hear some ukulele.
1: And but first, hear some phones.
0: Yes.
1: 386-756-9094. Call now.
0: That's right. Give us a call, 386-756-9094. And you're going to hear some ukulele music here. So do not be surprised. And this is this little light of mine, right?

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0: Cowboy up for Jesus. Yes. Here we go. Give us a call, 386-756-9094. And I've got a fever.
2: Oh, okay. We've got the fever?
0: It just keeps coming back.
2: You know what?
0: It keeps coming back.
2: All right. Well, then I think it is time for the tuba.
0: I got to have some tuba. There it is. Crank it up.

0: Ring those phones.
1: Ring those phones.
0: I jumped the gun.
1: Every time. Yeah. All right. Yes. I always wanted to jump the gun on that one. Yeah.
2: We only have 9 minutes left. Let's hope we can ring those phones before we leave for this evening.
1: That's right. Give us a call, 386-756-9094. Here's some music to dial by.

0: I know he can. Amen.
1: Amen. And, you know, God is here with us.
0: That's right.
1: And we appreciate everyone who's called in and donated today.
0: Yes.
1: We thank you for your pledges, for your donations. We thank all the volunteers who have been here answering phones, helping out around the station with everything that's going on in the background. And just thank all of our lovely guests today.
2: Absolutely. And, you know, your gift today could be the reason that somebody hears the right song at the right time.
1: That's
2: so
1: right.
2: So we thank you so very much on behalf of Bill Powell, John Story, Jessica Story, Lucas Williams, and myself. We say have a wonderful evening and thank you. We'll be back tomorrow.
0: That's right.
1: That's right. Bright and early, 7 a.m.
0: All right. Well, hey, there's still time to call. There's still a few minutes left before 6 o'clock. 386-756-9094. That's 386-756-9094.

0: what's the point of your marriage, it might start with a prayer like what Tanya and Trevor Kravick prayed.
1: Lord, we want to go where you want us to go. We want to do what you want us to do. We want to say what you want us to say. We want to serve who you want us to serve.
0: Finding God's mission for your marriage. Next time on Family Life Today.

0: friends. This is Janet Parshall. Thanks so much for choosing to spend the next hour with us. Today's program is pre-recorded, so our phone lines are not open. But thanks so much for being with us, and enjoy the broadcast.
1: Here are some of the news headlines we're watching.
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5: 17 years the Palestinians and Israelis negotiated.
0: Hi, friends. Welcome to In the Market with Janet Parshall. I am so glad we're going to spend the hour together. You know, we've talked about this quite a bit. This idea that what we are seeing in this country is a hunger in the human heart. It's really a search for significance. Who am I? Why am I here? What am I supposed to be doing with my life? And we have a culture out there that rushes into people with hurting hearts and sometimes broken minds and gives them a poison pill that says, if you'll simply take this pill, all your problems will go away. Or they'll go a step farther and say, if you'll just remove those breasts on your chest, you'll really discover the man you really are. Or they'll take the next step and then mutilate the bottom half of their body. Something's terribly wrong. Someone has used the word cult when we talk about transgenderism in this country, and I think it's right. But I prefer to look at a doctor who spoke recently here in Washington, D.C. at the National Press Club, who rightfully pointed out that gender dysphoria is a diagnosis, but transgenderism is an ideology. And it's imperative that we understand the distinction between the two. Here's another very important question for thinking people. Why is it that the United Kingdom and Finland and Sweden and Scotland and the UK and other countries, and the list continues to grow, have hit the pause button on doing this so-called, note the air quotes, gender-affirming surgery on minors, particularly girls? And somehow they've decided that there maybe is something deeper here, that upon further reflection, and we certainly have the CAST review to thank for this, that on deeper reflection, perhaps it's a broken heart, perhaps it's a broken background, perhaps it's being on the autism spectrum, a myriad of other problems. But a 30-minute phone call to Planned Parenthood just doesn't cut it. And we are damaging women in particular in this country. So today you're going to hear, well, the detransitioners who have made the decision to publicly tell their story. Now, if you think that's easy, think again. The slings and arrows of outrageous criticism follow them now wherever they go, but they understand exactly what they've gone through, and they believe that their voices are valid in the marketplace of ideas, and they need to be heard. And I'm so very grateful that we're going to talk to two women, two nurses, two filmmakers, who not only made a documentary on this topic, but they wrote a book called The Detransition Diaries. Let me introduce them both to you. Jennifer Lawl is with us. She is the founder and former president of the Center for Bioethics and Culture. She spent 25 years in pediatric nursing and senior-level hospital management before founding the CBC. She is an award-winning documentary maker. She's produced several films, including Transmission, What's the Rush to Reassign Gender, The Detransition Diary, Saving Our Sisters, and The Lost Boys, Searching for Manhood. Did you pick up a theme in her filmmaking? And Callie Fell is also with us, the co-author of the book. She is the executive director of the Center for Bioethics and Culture and a perinatal nurse. In addition to co-producing documentaries for CBC, she hosts the podcast Venus Rising and is the program director for the Paul Ramsey Institute. Callie, Jennifer, the warmest of welcomes. I can't tell you how thrilled I was to have your book suddenly placed under my nose and to dig in, because I am looking for these voices in the marketplace of ideas. For every action, there's an equal and opposite reaction, and the time has come now, rather than this ridiculous rush toward this damaging, irreversible procedures that damage that it does not just physically, but emotionally, mentally, psychologically, spiritually as well, that it's time that these voices be heard. So I'm going to ask both of you questions. Feel free, both of you, to jump in as led. This is a conversation around my kitchen table, so feel comfortable. But I love the connection here, the continuum between the two of you. Both nurses, both involved in CBC, both filmmakers. That's a lot of both, and that doesn't happen very often. So, Jennifer, I will start with you on this one. So, obviously, with your background in pediatric nursing, you care for kids. That's the discipline that you chose to get involved in. How personally for you on your own journey, this has to start somewhere where it goes from the head to the heart before it influences the feet. Was there a seminal moment in your life when that happened, or did you just start to observe what was going on and say, wait a minute, I need to do some investigation?
6: I think it was more of the latter, where I just thought I have to act or react. So, you know, when I was in graduate school, I wasn't planning to found a nonprofit. I was planning to go back to clinical nursing. But when I was in graduate school, it became apparent that there were so many ways that medicine and technology and science were going astray. So it was at that point, I guess, that I decided to found the center. And we've been mostly involved in the space of assisted reproduction, making babies in the laboratory, designer babies, that issues around that. And when Callie and I found out that children are having a puberty blocked and being offered to freeze and bank their egg or sperm so that after medical doctors destroy their fertile bodies, they can maybe go on and have a baby later on. And so it was at that point that Callie and I, you know, made the first film that you mentioned, Transmission, What's the Rush to Reassign Gender? And that's kind of where we are right now in 2024.
0: Isn't that the truth? So, Callie, the same for you as well. Perinatal nurse, but now the executive director of the Center for Bioethics and Culture. Again, for you, your aha moment, if I can put it that way. Was there one, or again, just a general observation that something's off?
7: I think it, again, more general observation. Something about me is that I also have a degree in reproductive physiology and molecular biology. And that's kind of where it all started for me, really trying to ask hard questions and not finding many people to answer those hard questions, especially around the space, as Jennifer said, in reproductive medicine. And the Center for Bioethics and Culture is just the organization that's not afraid to ask those questions and to take a deeper look. So I wanted to get involved. And then Jennifer kind of answered it from there. But once I'm involved, seeing what's happening to children and seeing even in hospitals how women are being erased, how we don't call women mothers, but, a parent, a birthing person, and seeing that erasure is really, I'm seeing it every day in the hospital. And so for me, it's been a gradual inquiry as well.
0: Well, I want to commend both of you as we start our time together on the courage it took for both of you to do this, because you are really putting the disinfectant of sunlight on a very, very infectious idea in this country, and I'm so very grateful. So when we come back, you start the book, and I'm so glad you do it, really kind of the history of all of this. One of the questions I've asked is, why has this been embraced so rapidly and so radically in this country? And again, why are we so diametrically at odds with what's happening on the European continent? What do they know that we don't know or choose not to understand? And there's so many questions, especially around why do we see this so often in girls as opposed to boys? A million questions. Thank you for the gift of 1 hour of your time. I'm going to need every minute of it. Jennifer Lald, Callie Feller with us, co-authors of The Detransition Diaries and co-produced the documentary on this topic as well. Back after this.
8: John 3:30 says, "He must increase, but I must decrease." Hi, I'm Rob West with today's Faith and Finance Minute. John the Baptist spoke those words when others warned him that Jesus was drawing more followers. His influence was shrinking, but John was not threatened. He knew his purpose was never to make himself known. It was to prepare the way for Christ. 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
0: 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We are visiting with Jennifer Lahl and Callie Fell. Jennifer is the founder and former president of the Center for Bioethics and Culture, spent a quarter of a century in pediatric nursing and senior-level hospital management before she founded CBC. Callie is the executive director of the Center for Bioethics and Culture, a perinatal nurse, and she co-produced, along with Jennifer, the award-winning documentary that we're talking about, The Detransition Diaries, Saving Our Sisters. I've seen it, by the way. And it's very powerful. And again, there are a lot of heroes in this story for someone to sit in front of a camera and tell their story of their pain, their brokenness, their marginalization. It takes guts, not a very feminine term, but that's exactly the spot on term that I would use. And now, if you haven't seen the documentary, which is readily available, by the way, you can read the book, The Stories of People, because it is their voices that need to be heard. So if I can, let me go to the way that you began the book as well, because you give us a history, which I think is extremely important. And you entitle it The Rise of the Gender Affirmation Movement. And you start, interestingly, with a film that a lot of people might have seen called The Danish Girl. But there's a real story behind that person, and you start with this person. So either one of you, Jennifer, Callie, jump in and tell me why you started with this individual, the Dutch painter who decided that he should be a woman.
6: Well, I'll jump in, Callie, if that's okay. I do think because we are nurses, we're very interested in the history of medicine. We're very interested in pointing out all the times in medical history where medicine lost its way. And, you know, a lot of times we're asked, you know, you even alluded to that before you went on your break, Janet, that, you know, how did this happen so quickly? And so we sort of lay the foundation that shows, you know, medicine has a long history of losing its way. And we point out, you know, Nazi Germany and what happened in you know, the Nuremberg trials with exposing the unethical treatment of people. You know, we talk about the Tuskegee studies, we talk about the lobotomies, we talk about forced, you know, sterilization in the United States. And this particular gentleman was, you know, who was born in Denmark in the 1800s, I don't remember the exact date, he actually had the first uterine transplant. So back to our work in assisted reproductive technologies, you know, he actually had doctors back then that transplanted a womb into him. And it utterly failed, and he died of complications. But the fact that there was medical doctors back then, you know, hundreds of years ago, that were doing these kinds of procedures on people, we just thought it was important to start somewhere, and that was our starting point.
0: If I can build on that, because that's such an astute observation on your part about medicine can often lose its way, hence the title of the Center for Bioethics and Culture. You know, if there are not moral parameters around medicine left to our own devices, we can quickly lose our way. So the mandate here for some kind of moral parameters, the best interest, the best standard of care, what is the best for the patient, has to be, I think, absolutely preeminent in all of the decisions that medicine should make. But you write at the beginning of the book that that often is not the case. So it does raise an interesting question. And Callie, let me take your take on this. So we've got now a plethora of studies. There was a study that came out of Finland. Of course, the CAST review, over 300 pages long, longitudinal, peer-reviewed, passed absolute scrutiny when it comes to medical studies. And it really is, I think, one of the more important seminal works out there in this particular topic. And she discovered a myriad of issues, some of which we'll get into in a minute. But let me just leave it on the table for now. The point is, Europe says stop. We're saying go in fifth gear. Why the dichotomy here?
7: That's a good question. And I think, though, you have to look, too. We do have some states that are starting to stand up against this. In the United States, we're a little bit different,
0: yes.
7: Just like it is in reproductive medicine. Each state has different laws governing these types of things. And so if you look at us as a country as a whole, yes, it's kind of discouraging, or it can be. But if you look at us on a state level, there are states that are making moves. There are states that are saying halt. There are things that are being discovered. And so in our work, we have to remain hopeful. We have to remain optimistic that things will change. I'm hopeful that with these changes overseas, that we'll also see the same here. I think here You know, we've talked about medicine going astray. We've turned into a medical culture where doctors are, I don't know, for lack of a better word, afraid of the patient, or they are appealing to the patient's desires and wants rather than what is actually healthy for a patient. It's just really mind-blowing that we can take a completely healthy body, a completely normally functioning body, and turn it into a diseased state body by what we're doing with what we call transgender medicine.
0: Yeah, yeah, excellent point. And thank you also for pointing out that the glass is half full, not half empty on this, and that there are multiple states in our country, thank you, Lord, who are absolutely saying enough. And we know we care about the best interests of the patient. You know, this was a standard in law for years, the best interests of the child. And we have apparently forgotten our way on this for a myriad of other reasons. Jennifer, I'm trying.

0: idea your listeners need to realize is these are not experts. They are ideologues. And Kelly and I both live in California, where Michael Schellenberger lives, and Michael Schellenberger ran for the governorship in California and lost to Newsom. But he also revealed and released what he calls the WPATH files, which were all the goods. You know, the young kids say today, we didn't accept the receipt. You know, they got access to private conversations, where it's ideologues sitting in rooms saying, well, maybe we should try this. You know, literally throwing spaghetti on the wall. It's not an evidence-based group. It's often a lot of the committees aren't even people with medical experience. They're LGBTQ+, you know, activists, to say kindly, activists or advocates. So the CAS report and the WPATH files that Schellenberger released are two very important documents that say there is very weak evidence. We are building a profession of medicine on very weak evidence. And the evidence is coming in that this is harmful and destroying healthy bodies.
1: What a note to end on. We'll take a break. Much more to discuss right after this.
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3: On several occasions, I've talked about the fact that a significant percentage of young men are not in the workforce, and many of them aren't even looking for work. Caroline Downey argues in a recent column that their exit from the workforce really wasn't voluntary. The Wall Street Journal reports that American women now hold 176,000 more payroll jobs than American men. Why is that? First, she points to the DEI policies in many companies. Many firms had either an official policy or an unofficial gender and/or race requirement. For example, NASDAQ requires companies to publicly disclose whether they have at least two directors who are minorities, including one self-identified as female. No wonder many young men in college are frustrated that banks and other financial institutions have been clamoring to fill spots with females, even though they had less impressive applications. These virtual signals were visible to men still in college or ready to graduate. Lifting enrollment caps was another issue. The Washington Post explains that girls are twice as likely as boys to get into Caltech or MIT to make up for the fact that they are half as likely to apply. Today, females make up nearly 60% of all college students nationwide. A third issue is attitude. She laments that colleges are increasingly adopting an ideological tone that treats maleness as problematic. Perhaps that is what is chasing men out of college or even telling them to stay away. Unfortunately, not many of them are being trained for the more than a million trade jobs that the country needs. It's time to change our policies and attitudes that keep young men from the workforce. I'm Kirby Anderson, and that's my point of view.
4: Go deeper on topics like you just heard by visiting pointofview.net. 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
5: 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And if the Spirit is in us, He will convict us and grow us as we worship God through Him. Our humble cry should be, create in me a pure heart, O God, and renew a steadfast spirit within me. 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
1: 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They're the co-authors of the Detransition Diaries. They also worked on the documentary, The Detransition Diaries, Saving Our Sisters. Jennifer is the founder and former president of the Center for Bioethics and Culture. 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Both of them nurses by training, both of them co-documentarians and co-authors of this book. And they're doing brave and important work. There is another side of the story, a story that simply must be told. But of course, in the United States, States in particular, this is a story that people want silenced, and even the people

0: the documentary and then the book talk about how readily their struggles were met with a pill or a suggestion for surgery. And they're really oftentimes we're not even face-to-face meetings with physicians who prescribe drugs. We'll get into that in a minute. But Kelly, let me turn to you. Again, I want these to become household conversations, at least conversations around the kitchen table. So when moms and dads have a child that say, hey, I think I'm in the wrong body. And remember, there are a myriad of influences telling our children, particularly our daughters, that social media, their teachers, their friends, the pressure is unbelievable. Mom and dad, your roles are more important now than they've ever been before. But let me go to the CAS review, the CAS report, if I can, Kelly, that came out in the UK. Her findings were extremely significant, and in many cases, a forerunner of what she discovered was what Dr. Paul McHugh at Johns Hopkins, who used to do gender reassignment surgery, no longer does it. Some of the things that he identified early on as well. Can you give us kind of a thumbnail sketch of some of the things that she observed that might be the causal factors for this, and really how the rush to surgery or hormonal treatments actually not only don't help, but they exacerbate? And if the excuse here is, well, would you rather have a dead son or a live daughter? The purveyors of this ideology constantly say that scare a parent literally to death. CAS review found that, in fact, the suicidal ideations upticked after this in some cases, making it even more dangerous, not less dangerous. So talk to me about some of her findings.
1: Yeah, I was just going to say that how the biggest one being the risk of suicide. That's what many physicians in this space are mental health providers are saying, you know, would you rather have a live son or dead daughter? Kind of manipulating and scaring parents into this ideology, which, by the way, if a physician is doing that, that is coercive by nature, and you should absolutely be finding someone else to provide your care. But the CAS review showing that that's actually not true. We're actually not seeing this big uptick in suicide risk for those but after they go on puberty blockers or hormone treatment, we're seeing that. And it's unfortunate because, you know, as Jennifer has spoken about in the book and in other interviews, the mode of operation used to be just kind of watch and wait. And we've mm-hmm. lost that. And what we're seeing is if we just watch and wait, most of them are going to outgrow this gender dysphoria. They're going to mm-hmm. outgrow this feeling that they're born in the wrong body. Libby talks about in our film that we're doing girls in a disservice, specifically girls, because the book and the movie was predominantly focused on females. But we're doing them a disservice by lying to them, by saying that they can, that this will fix things, when in fact it doesn't. The CAS review showed that it doesn't fix anything and actually adds more problems. And as Richie would say in our latest films, you know, he is a medical patient for life now. He has turned his healthy body into a dysfunctional one, and he will be a medical patient for life, always needing medical care. And that's what we're doing when we're setting children up down this, you know, vortex of gender ideology or gender medicine.
0: Such a great observation. Please. Yes, Jennifer, please.
2: I was going to just add to what Kelly was saying about the CAS report. When you think of all the lies, you know, you want a dead daughter or a live son, you know, the lie was, you know, we can pause puberty to buy more time for people, to families, children to sort things out. Well, you can't pause puberty. You know, the body marches on. Every day is a new development, a new day of growth. You know, and if you stop a very important part of human biological development, you lose things. You know, we were told it's reversible. It's not reversible. We were told that, you know, it doesn't harm, it doesn't damage fertility. Well, then why are we offering these children to freeze and bank their sperm and egg? Because we know it harms. And I just think the CAS report was able to just take those narrative, you know, bullet points that the ideologues like to spout and just say, no, it is harmful, it is damaging. And whenever you say that it isn't, your evidence is weak. You are reporting on weak or faulty or erroneous, you know, evidence.
0: Yeah.

0: Absolutely. Across the country must have the same ones because their kids are in the crosshair particularly. So is it, we've rightly identified it as an ideology. When you have an uptick of 4,000% of girls in particular who say, I'm in the wrong body, you now have a social contagion. There's no ambiguity about that. So I want to ask you, why girls in particular, why are they particularly vulnerable on this? And the other two part of that question is, what is the juggernaut? Is it not just an ideology? And I live in a town, the primary fuel source is ideology, but it has to be something more than that. Is this a money-making part of medicine? And is that the driver? The book is called The Detransition Diaries. The co-authors are Callie Fell and Jennifer Lall. Jennifer is the founder and former president of CBC, the Center for Bioethics and Culture. And Callie is the current executive director. Back after this.
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2: My mother had three healthy children before tragically losing her next five babies. Her doctor advised her not to get pregnant again, but she ignored that advice. If she hadn't made that decision, I never would have been born. I was a premature, sickly baby, but I survived and was followed by five surviving brothers and sisters. We were poor and lived in filth. We attended a private religious school that stressed legalism and rituals. I grew disgusted with religion and became an atheist. Years later, I married my husband, Parker. I thought he could save me from my life of poverty and give me the affection and love I needed, but I still felt something missing. News of a miracle restored my faith in God, and I started reading and memorizing the Bible. I memorized verses on salvation, but I still didn't think I was good enough to be saved. I thought I had to live a better lifestyle.
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7: Now, don't think that faith is the way to get out of suffering. Faith may be a way to endure suffering. Some have faith to escape. Some have faith to endure. The question again is this. Can you trust God when you are submerged in suffering? Can you say with Job today, though he slay me, yet will I trust him?
6: Welcome to Love Worth Finding, featuring the profound yet practical lessons of Adrian Rogers. We've all faced devastation at some point in our lives. It's in those difficult seasons that we often ask, if God is enough, can God be trusted in our troubles? This is what Job learned in his suffering. In part one of today's message, Adrian Rogers began to share how the book of Job shows us that God himself is not only necessary, but he is enough. If you have your Bible, turn now to Job chapter 13 and look at verse 15. As Adrian Rogers shares part two of Can God Be Trusted in Your Troubles?
7: The title of the message is Can God Be Trusted in Your Troubles? All of us know that God is necessary. We know we could not exist without Him. I hope you know that. But that's not really the greatest question. Not only is God necessary, the great question is God enough? And we all know that God brings blessings, but we have to admit also that God allows troubles. Now, can God be trusted with our troubles? You know what the devil thinks? The devil thinks that anybody who serves God without some ulterior motive is a fool. And the world is that way. You know what the world will say? Well, that man just goes to church for business reasons. Or that man is in the ministry just for what he can get out of it, or whatever. You see, the devil, he's full of that kind of a lie, that no one can simply love God because he loves God. And so the book of Job is going to show that God in himself not only is necessary, but God himself is enough that we can love God and trust God even in the midst of our problems. Here are three questions that I want to ask you. If you can answer yes to those questions, you have the same kind of faith that old Job had. Question number one, can God be trusted when you are submerged in suffering? Now remember what Job said, though he slay me, yet will I trust him. Job suffered incredible loss. First of all, Job had lost his finances. Job became bankrupt overnight. There was the loss of finances. That's chapter 1, verses 13 through 17. And then right on the heel of that, not only the loss of finances, he lost his family. But the devil is not finished with him yet. He's going to also lose his fitness. He's going to lose his health. And now Job is covered from the crown of his head to the soles of his feet with great, huge ulcers and boils. His body is consumed with infection. Now, Job has lost it, folks. I mean, he is submerged in suffering, bankrupt. His kids die in a tornado. His body is infected with a horrible disease. And then on top of that, everybody's saying, I wonder what he did wrong. I wonder what he did wrong. Now, in the midst of all of that, Job praises God and gives God the glory. Can you do that? Can you trust God? Can you trust God when you are submerged in suffering? Now, don't think that faith is the way to get out of suffering. Faith may be a way to endure suffering. Some have faith to escape. Some have faith to endure. Faith is not receiving from God what you want. Faith is accepting from God what He gives. The question again is this. Can you trust God when you are submerged in suffering? Perhaps you're so sick and shut in that you can't even get out of the house, and the only way that you can worship is through television. Can you say with Job today, though he slay me, yet will I trust him? If you can, you will shut the devil's mouth. You see, the devil just thinks, let those Christians have a little trouble. Let them have some persecution. Let them have some bankruptcy. Let one of the children die. Let them have some greedy malady that consumes their body. Let them have those kind of troubles. And then let people blame them for doing wrong when they haven't done anything in the world wrong. They'll curse God. But old Job said, I'm not going to curse him. I'm going to praise him. Job said, the Lord gave. The Lord hath taken away. Blessed be the name of the Lord. Now here's the second question. Can God be trusted when you are forsaken by friends? When you're forsaken by friends. It's one thing to be submerged in suffering. But what about when we suffer and there's nobody there with us to suffer with us? There's nobody there who really cares. Job had three friends, three comforters, but what kind of comforters were they? Ultimately, we're going to see all they did was to come and give platitudes and to critique him and to criticize him. They weren't really friends at all. Turn to Job chapter 19 and look what poor Job had to say in verse 14. Job said, my kinsfolk have failed and my familiar friends have forgotten me. Can you trust God when you're forsaken of friends? And then look in Job 19 verse 19. All my inward friends abhorred me and they whom I loved are turned against me. Am I talking to somebody who's going through that right now? Has your husband forsaken you? Have your children abandoned you? Has a friend that you've trusted turned on you, perhaps a business associate? The devil says, yes, let that happen to him. God, he'll curse you to your face. But that wasn't true for Job. I thank God for friends. Friends are wonderful. But what happens when your friends don't understand? When you're in trouble and nobody seems to understand, and by the way, they cannot understand because they didn't know any more about what was happening than old Job did. Job was completely in the dark, and so were they in the dark. Perhaps even worse than suffering physically is to have friends to forsake you. There's probably not a deeper hurt than this. Put these verses in the margin. Psalm 41, verse 9. Yea, mine own familiar friend in whom I trusted, which did eat of my bread, hath lifted up his heel against me. That was a prophecy of what Judas would do to the Lord Jesus Christ. And then the psalmist says in Psalm 55 verses 12 through 14, for it was not an enemy that reproached me. Then I could have borne it. Neither was it he that hated me that did magnify himself against me when I would have hid myself from him. But it was thou, a man mine equal, my guide and mine acquaintance. We took sweet counsel together and walked into the house of God in company. Think about it. Here's Job's best friends. Here's Job in his deepest need, and his friends have just turned their back on him. It's like old Paul was in the Philippian jail, and Paul, needing some comfort, had to say, Demas hath forsaken me, having loved this present world. That can happen to you. Perhaps I'm talking to some preacher right now, and your church has turned on you. Perhaps the pulpit committee that called you to the church now wants you to leave. And the reason is you're just preaching the gospel. Don't think that if you preach the gospel, the world's going to love you. The same world that hated Jesus is going to hate you. You can get in trouble for preaching the gospel. Sometimes your closest associates, the people that you take counsel with in the house of God, will turn against you. Listen, you'd better trust God when friends forsake you. Now, the question is, can you trust God when you're forsaken by friends? Did you know that even Job's wife turned against him? In Job chapter 2, verses 9 and 10, then said his wife unto him, dost thou still retain thine integrity? Curse God and die. But he said unto her, thou speakest as one of the foolish women speaketh. What? Shall we receive good at the hand of God? And shall we not receive evil? In all this, Job did not sin with his lips. His wife comes in there. Old Job is suffering. He's sitting on the ash heap. She comes in. She says, look at you. Look what God has done to you. Job, why don't you just curse God and die? Now, this is his wife. You know what he says to her? He says, woman, are you crazy? That's really what I say. He said, you're speaking one of the foolish women. Woman, are you crazy? I don't understand this. But I tell you one thing, I am trusting God and I will not deny. When she said, curse God and die, do you know what she was doing? She was doing the work of the devil. That's exactly what the devil said that Job would do. Now the question is this, when everybody else turns their back on you, when nobody understands, when friends forsake you, not only are you suffering, but you may be suffering alone. Can you trust God? If you can, you'll shut the devil's mouth. If you can, you'll shut the devil's mouth. If you will say, though he slay me, yet will I trust him. Now here's the third question. First question, can you trust God when you're submerged in suffering? Second question, can you trust God when you're forsaken by friends? Third question is perhaps even harder. Can you trust God when you are dismayed by darkness? When you are dismayed by darkness. Now remember, you understand why all of this was happening. I mean, you've read the first chapter of the book of Job, and you understand there's a contest here, and Satan has slandered the character of God, and Satan has slandered the character of Job. And you understand that God is allowing Job to be tested, not to show that Job would fall, but to show that Job would not. You understand that. But Job didn't understand that. Job had not read the book of Job. He did not understand all of this. He is in absolute darkness. He hasn't got a clue as to what is happening to him. What on earth is going on? He is in darkness. Look, if you will, in chapter 23. Of Job, verses 1 through 5. Then Job answered and said, even today is my complaint bitter. My stroke is heavier than my groaning. He said, I'm not even groaning compared to the way I feel. Oh, that I knew where I might find him, that I might come even to his seat. And the word seat means throne here. I would order my cause before him and fill my mouth with arguments. I would know the words which he would answer me and understand what he would say to me. What Job is saying, God, I'd like to talk to you. I've got some questions for you. They are welling up within me. God, you owe me some answers. What is going on? Look in chapter 23, verses 8 and 9. Job says, "Behold, I go forward, but he's not there, and backward, but I cannot perceive him. On the left hand, where he doth work, but I cannot behold him. He hideth himself on the right hand, I can't see him." Here's old Job. I mean, in the darkest of suffering. Maybe God's over here. No, he's not over here. Maybe he's back here. No, he's not over here. Maybe he's over here. No, he's not there. Maybe he's over here. God, where are you? Where are you, God? I don't understand. God, what is going on? I sure would like to talk to you, God. I want to know. Tell me why. As a pastor, I've been asked that question so many times. Why, Pastor? Why? Why? And I can't answer the question why, because why is God's question. How is our question? How are we going to react? God doesn't tell us the whys. You're going to find that many of God's saints have gone into darkness. I mean deep darkness. And they've not known why. Turn to Isaiah 50. Turn to it. If you're in darkness right now, if you're saying, God, you owe me some answers, turn to Isaiah chapter 50. Isaiah asks a great question here in Isaiah chapter 50, verses 10 and 11. Who is among you that feareth the Lord? Well, that's good, isn't it, to fear God? Yes. And obeyeth the voice of his servant. That's good, isn't it, to obey God? But now watch the next thing, that walketh in darkness. Wait a minute, that doesn't seem to fit. A person who fears God and obeys God, and yet he's walking in darkness and hath no light, not even a little. Well, what does God say to do? Let him trust in the name of the Lord and stay upon his God. You know what it means to lean upon God? A stay is a staff. His rod and his staff. He's talking about leaning upon God. What do you do when you're in darkness? Look in verse 11. Behold, ye that kindle a fire, that compass yourselves about with sparks. Walk in the light of the fire and in the sparks that ye have kindled. This shall ye have in mine hand, ye shall lie down in sorrow. What's he saying? When you're in darkness, don't light your own fire. Don't light your own fire. You can be serving God, fearing God, obeying God, and darkness can come. Now, what is darkness? Darkness is merely the absence of light. The only way there can be darkness is for the light to be withdrawn. Who is the light? God. God is the light. And so sometimes God may just back off and leave his servant in darkness. If you will read biographies of great Christians, almost all of them will talk about something they call the dark night of the soul. I mean, they're serving God, they're loving God, and then things come, perplexities. They can't understand. Habakkuk is one of these. Read the book of Habakkuk. Habakkuk saw things that he just couldn't understand. He said, God, how can you do this? Why are you doing this, God? I just don't understand. John the Baptist, he's the one who said, behold, the Lamb of God that taketh away the sin of the world. He's the one of whom Jesus said, not a greater was born of woman than John the Baptist. He was a prophet and more than a prophet. But John the Baptist got into such darkness, he sent his servants and said, you go ask that man Jesus, is he really the Messiah? Or should we look for somebody else? That's John. I mean, in darkness. The Apostle Paul, the great Apostle Paul, said on one occasion, we are perplexed. But thank God, he said, but not in despair. But not in despair. There's going to come a time when all your theology will go upside down. There's going to come a time when you won't understand where God is. You're going to be in such darkness, you won't see your hand in front of your face. Do you know what you do then? Isaiah says, just stay upon your God. Trust him. Trust him. Though he slay me, yet will I trust him. Can you trust God when you're submerged in sorrow? Can you trust God when you're forsaken by friends? Can you trust God when you are dismayed by darkness and you don't even know what's happening? Well, if you can, you shut the devil's mouth. Let me just draw this to a conclusion. God finally does answer Job. At least he speaks to Job, but he doesn't answer one of Job's questions. Go to chapter 38 and look at it. He's going to teach Job three things. First of all, he's going to teach Job about his own sovereignty. Chapter 38, verses 1 through 7. Then the Lord answered Job out of the whirlwind and said, "Who is this that darkeneth counsel by words without knowledge?" Job, you're just talking. You don't even know what you're saying. "Gird up now thy loins like a man, for I will demand of thee, and answer thou me. Where wast thou when I laid the foundations of the earth? Declare if thou hast understanding. Who hath laid the measures thereof, if thou knowest? And who hath stretched the line upon it? Whereupon are the foundations thereof fastened? Or who laid the cornerstone thereof, when the morning stars sang together and all the sons of God shouted for joy?" Job, sit down. I want to ask you some questions, son. Job, were you here when I made everything? Job, when I created this universe, when I flung this world out into space, when I fashioned it all, were you there? Do you understand, Job? Well, friend, the scientists today with their Hubble telescope are still trying to figure out the same thing, and they've not figured it out, and Job has not figured it out, and you won't figure it out, and there's some things that God knows when nobody else knows. Isn't that true? And what God is saying to Job, "Job, when I did all of this, did I ask your advice? Were you my instructor?" He's saying to Job, "Look, Job, I have a right to do as I wish. And in your trouble, you better learn the sovereignty of God." Something else he learned the sufficiency of God. Finally, when he sees God in a new light, Job chapter 42, verses 5 and 6, he says this, a great statement in the book of Job, "I have heard of thee by the hearing of the ear, but now mine eye seeth thee." What does he mean by that? He said, "Listen, I've gone from mere theology to a personal relationship through this trouble. The time when God will be the nearest and the dearest and the most precious to you is when you're submerged in suffering, forsaken by friends, and dismayed by darkness. God alone is not only necessary, but at that time, God will be enough." And then finally, he learned the sympathy of God. The book ends this way, Job 42, verses 10 through 13. "And the Lord turned the captivity of Job when he prayed for his friends." And God will turn your captivity too, friend. "And the Lord gave to Job twice as much as he had before. Then came unto him all his brethren and all his sisters and all that had been his acquaintance before, and did eat bread with him in his house. And they bemoaned him and comforted him over all the evil that the Lord had brought upon him. Every man also gave him a piece of money, and every one an earring of gold. So the Lord blessed the latter end of Job more than his beginning, for he had 14,000 sheep," that's twice as many, 6,000 camels, that's twice as many, and 1,000 yoke of oxen, that's twice as many, 1,000 she-asses, that's twice as many. But watch this, he had also 7 sons and 3 daughters. Now wait a minute, how come he didn't give him 14 sons and 6 daughters? He's got twice as much of everything else. I'll tell you why. He never lost his sons and daughters. They just went to heaven. I've got a little boy in heaven. I haven't lost him. I know where he is. Somebody talked to the late, great Vance Havner and said, "I'm sorry that you lost your wife." He said, "I haven't lost her. I know where she is." Death can hide, but it cannot divide. They are but on Christ's other side. They with him and he with us. That's what it's all about, folks. Friend, listen to me. Man that is born of woman is full of trouble. Thank God for his blessings. He blessed Job. God takes pleasure in the prosperity of his servants. But you'd better get the faith of old Job and say, "Though he slay me, yet will I trust him." Okay? There's a song. I love the song, "When Answers Aren't Enough." There's Jesus. There's Jesus. Sooner or later, you're going to have the faith of Job. You're going to say, "The Lord gave, and the Lord hath taken away. Blessed be the name of the Lord." We're the ones who have the answer in the Lord Jesus Christ. Amen. Father God, I pray that you'll give us the faith of old Job. And you'll teach us, Lord, to trust you in our troubles.
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10: American Family News, I'm Robert Thornton. Chinese President Xi Jinping landed in the U.S. today to meet with President Donald Trump. Trump greeted the Chinese president at Joint Base Andrews instead of waiting for him to arrive at the White House. A curious move to some political observers. China is using artificial intelligence to spy on Christians who have fled the country. According to a report from Anthropic, the parent company of Claude, the AI agent the CCP used. AFN Steve Jordal has more.
11: At the beginning of this month, Anthropic put out a report on how the company, quote, identified and disrupted operations in which threat actors tried to use Claude for malicious activity. On page 89, it talks about disrupting a China-based religious affairs intelligence operation targeting Catholic, Tibetan Buddhist, Falun Gong, and Taiwanese Christian communities. AI and foreign policy expert Bob McGinnis says it's not a surprise.
12: Well, the Chinese surveil anyone that is considered a resistor to their communist agenda, whether it's at home or abroad.
11: He says even before the advent of AI, China had assets here in the U.S. spying on us.
12: They have 300,000 students that they send to the United States, and they leverage them for intelligence, and, you know, they keep their parents and family members hostage back in China.
11: The Anthropic report says they banned a group of accounts they believe used Claude to build dossiers targeting religious leaders and Chinese diaspora figures across Asia. McGinnis has no doubt the AI spying is happening here, too.
12: And so it should be of concern to us if we are saying things that are not in support of a Chinese Communist Party.
11: President Trump is set to meet with Chinese President Xi Jinping at the White House later this week. McGinnis says the spying on Christians will probably not be on the agenda.
12: I think that they will bring up a number of AI issues, probably an AI hotline.
11: I'm Steve Jordal.
10: The heads of major artificial intelligence firms pleaded with the United Nations today to set controls over the technology they are designing in order to save the world, or at least its people. The chief executive officer of Anthropic, Dario Amodei, said if managed poorly, he believes AI could be a risk to humanity as a whole. Sam Altman, CEO of OpenAI, said we could lose control of the future to AI. Iran's president delivered his address before the United Nations General Assembly today and accused President Donald Trump of being a bully. He promised his country would never bend the knee to the United States. Fox's Eric Shawn reports.
13: Pezeshkian framed Iran as the victim. He held up photos of children that he said were killed by American and Israeli bombs, and he vowed that his country would never cede control of the Strait of Hormuz. As he began his address, a lone U.S. diplomat walked out. That action, considered the highest-level diplomatic snub one can give here at the world body. Protesters from the largest opposition group, the National Council of Resistance of Iran, expressed their support for President Trump's tough policy against Tehran and said after decades of brutal opposition of the Iranian people, it is past time for the Islamic revolutionary leaders to be ousted.
10: Police are investigating the deaths of two University of Mississippi students and if they were linked to kratom, a drug sold at gas stations and smoke shops. Fox's Madison Scarpino has more.
14: Authorities with Lafayette County Metro Narcotics say these are two separate death investigations. They say there's no evidence indicating the two deaths are connected. But authorities say packaged kratom bought from a retail store was found at both scenes. However, they're still investigating if that's what killed these kids. So what is kratom? Well, it derives from an Asian plant. It has opioid-like effects, and it can be very addictive. But you can buy it at places like gas stations and smoke shops. It is legal in the state of Mississippi, but it's not legal locally here in Oxford. That's because the Oxford police chief was urging for a ban years ago after several people who died had kratom in their system.
10: That's a wrap on news this time around. Find more news at AFN.net.
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15: 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If you're a Christian, all you need is what you already have. Today, Dr. David Jeremiah turns to the book of Ephesians to shed light on the rich blessings God has abundantly given you. 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
16: And we thank you for joining us today. You know, you should keep this passage in front of you all the time so that when you're having a bad day, you can go look at it and remember when everything is not exactly the way you want it to be down here, God has made provision for you that is amazing. And, you know, your worst day is better than the best day most people ever have if you're a Christian. And we're going to find out more about that as we look at the book of Ephesians today. I'm so glad you decided to be with us as we finish out the month of September together. We've had a good time studying the book of Jonah. And now that that is finished, we have a few special messages to complete the month as we get ready for our October series, which is the featuring of our brand new book. I'm glad that you are a part of Turning Point because we get to share together the spiritual blessings that we're going to talk about here in Ephesians today. Hey, don't forget, you can still get the Jonah material, the study guide, the CDs, and all of the other material that goes with the book of Jonah. Go to davidjeremiah.org. There you will find it. You can order that for your own use, for your small groups or Sunday school, whatever you use to teach the Word of God. Here's some material organized for you to do that. And also, during the month of September, we have featured our calendar for the year 2027. The calendar is called The Light of the World. It's a beautifully, beautifully designed calendar to help you stay together in the new year. Bible reading schedule, all the kinds of things that you want to have. It's a wall calendar. It's one of the most beautiful ones we've ever done, and it's yours for the asking for a gift of any size during the month of September. So don't forget to do that as this month is eking away from us. Here is part one of these 2 days of discussion of 8 spiritual blessings from Ephesians chapter 1. It was a dream come true for Roman Yorkov as a 35-year-old car salesman from Tula, Russia. Yorkov had his share of financial troubles, including a gambling habit. Like most people in his community, he was doing the best he could to get by. Then one day in May of 2020, Yorkov was surprised to see that 95 million rubles, approximately $1.3 million, had been deposited into his bank account. The deposit had come through his online bookie, which caused Yurkov to believe, or maybe hope, that this windfall was the result of some wager paying off in a big way. Still feeling somewhat skeptical, he called his bank, and to his surprise, employees there told him there were no issues with his account. The money was real, and it really was his. For Roman Yurkov, this unexpected turn of events represented an incredible blessing. And he set out about blessing himself in every way possible. On the night of May 31st and into the morning of June 1st, Yurkov made 200 separate transactions. Among the items he purchased on that spending spree were 4 separate apartments, a new iPhone, a BMW, and a Mercedes. I bought everything I wanted, he said, except the airplane. I didn't get around to that yet. Roman Yurkov's story does not have a happy ending. His bank later became aware of some discrepancies in its accounting. In November, Yurkov's account, which amazingly still held about $540,000, was blocked. The following month, he was arrested on charges of stealing from a bank. Despite continued protestations of his innocence, the court found Yurkov guilty of taking advantage of a malfunction in the bank's software, and they sentenced him to 6 years in prison. For Roman Yurkov, the dream turned into a nightmare because his hopes for the future relied on resources he did not possess and did not control. He relied on that which is inherently unreliable. Can I get a witness? Of course, he's not the only one. Our world is centered on the pursuit of what is temporary. It goes beyond wealth and finances. Society constantly pushes us to chase power and authority. Our culture is obsessed with fame and notoriety. Our communities convince us that the right relationships will eventually open the right doors and pathways to purpose and meaning. But power can be pulled away in a minute. Fame is fickle, and relationships founded on self-indulgence quickly go toxic. Worse yet, even if we were to exert ourselves for decades and fiercely hold on to everything that we attain, our money, our reputation, our connections, there is still the inescapable reality of the grave. And I've told you before, the last time I looked, that affected 100% of us. No matter what we achieve or accomplish or acquire in this life, we will lose it when life comes to an end. Every blessing this world offers is a blessing we cannot keep. If you are a follower of Jesus Christ, the blessings described in the book of Ephesians are already yours. They've already been deposited into the bank in heaven. All the numbers check out. There will be no accounting errors or reassignments. As we walk through the opening verses of Ephesians together, I want to remind you and me about our true wealth. What we really have as followers of Christ, an inheritance that is not vulnerable to the fluctuations of the stock market, not touched by inflation. It cannot be lost through corruption and greed at the top. In other words, your blessings, my blessings as a believer in Jesus Christ are secure. They are all ready for us to use, even today and even right at this moment. Those resources are enough to cover all your past debts, to meet all your present liabilities, and provide for all of your future needs. The book of Ephesians is all about the blessing of God on our lives. It's also about our behavior. In fact, the book is easy to outline around those two themes. The first chapters are about what we believe
17: And the second chapters are about how we behave. How many of you know how you behave depends on what you believe? And Ephesians just lays that out for us. Chapters 1 through 3, here's what you believe. Chapters 4 and following, here's how you behave. Paul is telling us that our behavior is grounded in God's blessing. And that is why I have titled this series of messages, Belief That Behaves. This passage of scripture that we're going to study today is truly an interesting one. It is the longest sentence in the Bible. If you read it in the Greek language, there are no periods. From the beginning of verse 3 all the way to the end of verse 14. I know that's true because when I was in seminary in Greek class, I had to diagram these verses. And the diagram ran off the first page and onto a second page. Everything modifies everything else, and the whole sentence just keeps going and going and going. It's amazing. I used to wonder why Paul would include such a long sentence in his epistle. But I think I understand it now. I think Paul started dictating to the Ephesians about all the blessings God has for us, and he got so excited he couldn't even take a breath. He just kept going, one right after the other, until he exhausted everything he had to say, and then he quit. He started with the blessings connected to eternity past and carried them all the way through our present lives. And then he ended up in eternity future. As a result, this list of gifts is sequential. Everyone reinforces the one that came before and introduces the one that comes after. It's truly an amazing paragraph in the Bible. I want to follow Paul's example in this message. There's so much packed into these verses that I could write a book about them. I could preach a message on every little phrase. But if I did that, I would lose the essence of what Paul wants. He went through these one after the other like staccato, and I'm going to try to do that the same. So put on your listening ears. We're going to move. So here's the whirlwind tour through some of the gifts we've received from our good and gracious Father in heaven. First of all, in Ephesians 1:4, we are told that we are chosen. Paul begins the Bible's longest sentence by telling every person who has accepted the free gift of salvation through Jesus Christ that we have been chosen. Notice what it says in verse 4. Just as God chose us in him before the foundation of the world, that we should be holy and without blame before him in love. The Bible tells us that God is love. And love cannot live alone. Love needs others. And so God determined to bring to himself a group of people that he would choose to come and spend eternity with him. And scripture says he chose these people for himself before the world ever began. Now, I know I'm treading on some very controversial territory here. When I write about being chosen, maybe you've heard the word election and it's stuck in your throat. What does it mean when it says Almighty God chose us before the foundation of the world? Well, I've studied this carefully in the Greek language and in all the commentaries, and I figured it out. Are you ready to hear what it means? It means God has chosen us. That's what it means. Whether we like it or not, whether we can understand it or not, the Word of God says that before there was a world, before you and I existed, before there was anything in the heart of Almighty God, he had thoughts about us. He pictured our faces. He understood our hearts. He fashioned the ins and outs of our minds. And then knowing everything about who you would be and what you would become, if you're a Christian, he chose you. You say, well, how did I get chosen and somebody else didn't? I'll never be able to comprehend that. The truth is a mystery that I cannot explain, but it is still truth and it is still God's word. Now, please don't get arrogant about this if you feel chosen, because it's really nothing to do with you at all. You didn't get chosen because you're handsome or because you're pretty, because you have a great intellect, your IQ is higher than others, or even because you're a good moral person. God chose you and me because of Jesus Christ. Our choice has nothing to do with who we are and everything to do with who he is. The Bible says it. We can't contradict it. I'm unfaithful to you if I don't teach it. Whatever you might think about this truth, Almighty God has chosen you. And you should be able to say with humility, thank you, Lord, for choosing me before the foundation of the world. Then we're adopted. Verse 5, the second blessing Paul revealed to us is that not only are we chosen, but we are also adopted. Verse 5 says, having predestined to us to adoption as sons of Jesus Christ to himself, according to the good pleasure of his will. And there's another one of those dangerous words, predestined. You probably heard of that word before. Paul doesn't use that word in the way many people use it today. He was not saying that in eternity past, God predestined the entire outcome of your life so that you don't have free will and don't have the ability to make any real choices. No, the word predestined just means to set boundaries around something so that it stays on a certain course. Here's what the Bible says. God chose you in eternity past, and then he predestined or predetermined in his sovereignty that you would be adopted as a son or daughter in his household. This is a critical truth because adoption in the ancient world was way different than it is now. We have an adopted child, and we've been through the adoption process, and we know what that's all about. But in Paul's day, children didn't really have any legal rights or status until they reached a certain age, till they became mature. And when that time came, the child would be brought forth and officially recognized as an adult, which meant they were granted all the rights and all the privileges they deserved as an adult within that family. So what God communicated through this passage of Scripture is that when he chose us in the past, he determined that we should be adopted into his family as mature sons and mature daughters. We would have all the rights and privileges associated with a member of his family. That's news, of course, but here is the really astounding thing. The Bible says that because we have been adopted as mature sons and daughters in the family of God, we have the same status with Almighty God as Jesus Christ. We are co-heirs with him, the Bible says, which means everything Christ has with the Father, we have with the Father. Try to let that reality sink in for a moment. You have been chosen by God. You have been blessed not just with inclusion in his household, but full adoption as a son or daughter. You are legally and spiritually a child of God. And then Paul says, and this one I like about as much as any of them, we are accepted. I recently came across a video featuring a young man named Kurt Kinley from Normal, Illinois. At the time of filming, Kurt was 20 years old and working two jobs. He also had Down syndrome. And the video captured the moment that Kurt opened an acceptance letter from a local community college. As he takes the letter out of the envelope, you can see the anticipation on his face, as well as the fear. His head swivels from side to side as he reads the first few sentences, and then he raises his arms in triumph and says, "I'm in! I've been accepted!" Kurt's laughter and shouts of joy are quickly drowned out by his family and friends gathered around him. And after a moment of filming, he literally bounces with joy. His mom asks him to read the letter out loud. He started to do that. He stands with his father and he dutifully reads the first sentence. And here's what the sentence said. "We are pleased to inform you that you have been accepted." And he couldn't go any further. He just fell apart. Oh, what it means to be accepted. Oh, and college is important. But to be accepted in life. As you look around the world today, men and women, what you see is Kurt Kinley's not the only person looking for acceptance. That's the case for all of us, acceptance from our parents. I've heard so many stories from guys who grew up in my generation who never really ever felt accepted by their father. And they say, well, that was a different generation. Fathers back then didn't communicate very much. They just sort of were stoic, you know. I hope you didn't have a stoic father. And if you are a father, don't be a stoic father. Sometimes acceptance from our friends. We live in a culture right now where the internet rules and so many kids are getting off the track because they don't feel accepted and they go to the internet and they try to find acceptance there and they don't find it. And if they're not careful, they get on the wrong side of somebody and then they get bullied on the internet and sometimes destroyed. More suicides happening in that age group than we have ever had in the history of our country because of the lack of being accepted. Acceptance from the world. Acceptance where you work. It now includes the shadowy specter of social media. And then there's acceptance from God. How do I know that God has accepted me? Those of us who have chosen to follow Jesus can rest assured on that last count. As Paul makes clear in verses 5 and 6, we have already been accepted by our Heavenly Father. Having predestined us to adoption by sons by Jesus Christ to himself, according to his good pleasure, to the praise and glory of his grace by which he has made us accepted in the beloved. Notice the word beloved. It's a term that refers to Jesus Christ. There are three times in Scripture where heaven opens and Almighty God looks down on his Son.

has accepted you. Listen to me. If you've been accepted by the highest source and power in the universe, you have flat out been accepted. And you belong to God. And you don't have to walk around wondering, do I fit and do I measure up? You measure up with God because he uses the measuring stick of Jesus Christ. And when he looks to measure you, he measures Jesus Christ in your place. And Jesus Christ always measures up. We are chosen. We are adopted. We are accepted. And then the Bible says we're redeemed. Look at the next verse in the longest sentence in the Bible. In whom we have redemption through his blood, the forgiveness of sins according to the riches of his grace. Now that's a word we hear a lot in church, and I'm glad to get off those other more distinguishing terms and talk about redemption. What is that? What does it mean to be redeemed? Well, in the Greek language Paul used to write this letter, to redeem something meant to buy it back and cause it to be set free. We think of redemption primarily as a theological concept, but it carried more of a financial association in the ancient world. My wife, Don, and I have had the privilege of traveling around the country a lot. Some years back, we stopped in a southern city and stayed at a hotel. While we were checking in, the concierge said to us, "Be sure you go and see the marketplace." I said, "Why is that so important? I mean, after all, if you're married to my wife, you've been to a lot of marketplaces, right?" I'll never forget his answer. He said, "Just about a block from this hotel is one of the old slave markets they used to use to sell and buy slaves. But they've turned it into a kind of flea market. And you ought to go down there and see it." Well, we did. We went down, and I have to tell you, I had the eeriest feeling while we were there. I was walking through a place that represented one of the worst moments in the history of our nation. A period in which men and women created in the image of Almighty God were bought and sold like pieces of property. Just like the various goods being marketed and purchased at that flea market today. It's a terrible thought, a terrible image. But I want you to keep that image in mind as you read Romans 6, 17 and 18. "But God be thanked that though you were slaves of sin, yet you obeyed from the heart that form of doctrine to which you were delivered, and having been set free from sin, you became slaves of righteousness." What a wonderful text that is. The Bible says that you and I used to be slaves on the slave market of sin. What does that mean? Before you come to Christ, it's impossible for you not to sin. I mean, you still sin after you become a Christian, but it doesn't have to be that way. But before you have a power within you to help you not to do sinful things, you're a slave to it. You say, "Well, I'm a good person." But you know, the Bible doesn't look at it that way. The Bible looks at it not only by what you do, but the motives you have by doing it. What is your purpose? Before you become a Christian, you don't have the ability not to sin. So you become kind of like a slave. You're caught up in the slave market of sin. But one day, Almighty God came down to buy us back. Did you know what he used for collateral? He used his own son, Jesus Christ, and his precious blood. He bought us by the precious blood of Christ off of the slave market of sin. And that blood was spilled on the altar of the cross. And he bought us back so that we could be free not to sin and free to do right. He redeemed us. We are chosen. We are adopted. We are accepted. We are redeemed. And then it says, we are enlightened, verses 8 and 9. This is kind of a wordy text, but we won't get too much into it. Let's read it. "Which he made to abound toward us all in wisdom and prudence, having made known to us the mystery of his will, according to his good pleasure, which he purposed in himself." Now, there's two phrases here that I want you to notice. First, God's riches and grace abound toward us in these ways, through wisdom and prudence. When we become Christians, God gives us a certain kind of wisdom and prudence. And then God makes known to us the mystery of his will. This goes back to the idea that before you become a Christian, you can't understand God. You can't understand godly things. You just wonder, what is that all about? What are those crazy people doing that think that? Well, let me give you a verse of scripture that explains it. 1 Corinthians 2:14 says, "But the natural man does not receive the things of the Spirit of God, for they are foolishness to him. He cannot know them because they are spiritual.

0: spiritually discerned. What Paul is saying is that before you become a Christian, you can't understand. I've had so many people that I've talked to over the years, telling them about my faith in Jesus Christ and leading them to a relationship with Christ. And they say something like this. One guy once told me, you know, I used to try to read that Bible you have, and it never made any sense. And he said, then I accepted Christ, and in the meantime, somebody rewrote the Bible. And what he meant was that now that he had the Holy Spirit in his heart, he began to understand the Bible. We can't understand spiritual things in the natural. We need the spiritual. And the Bible says that when you become a Christian, what happens is that you become capable of understanding the mysteries of God. There's a verse in John. Basically, it says this. If you want to know God's will as a Christian, you can know it. And that's a promise of God. And you know, when people tell me they read the Bible and don't understand it, the first question I want to ask them is, have you accepted Christ? Because if you're not a Christian, the Bible can often seem unknowable. When you become a Christian, God gives you this wonderful interpreter called the Holy Spirit, who helps you understand what the Bible says, what it means, and what it means to you. More spiritual blessings from Ephesians 1 tomorrow. I hope you'll join us then. In the meantime, don't forget that Turning Point is conducting its annual conference cruise to the Caribbean, December the 26th through January the 2nd. And we'll be visiting Grand Turk, San Juan, St. Thomas, Half Moon Cay. Michael Sanchez will be with us, along with Uriel Vega and many other guests. 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
3: Turn right. Your destination will be on the right.
4: Oops, missed my turn.
3: I told you to turn right. You never listened to me.
4: Yeah, GPS, I got distracted looking at the street sign. Can you just reroute?
3: Why bother? Apparently you know the way around better than I do.
4: I really need the directions.
3: Well, you ignored me the first time. You didn't even apologize. Just like the time when I told you to turn after the traffic signal. You didn't say a word. You just kept going straight, like I wasn't even there. You only talk to me when you need something from me. It's a waste of my time to give you directions when you don't even listen. You really drive me crazy.
5: In the book of Galatians, a few of the fruits of the Holy Spirit are patience and kindness. Sometimes our technology is more kind and patient than we are. Your GPS has a microchip. You have the Holy Spirit, so you should be able to at least handle things a little better than your technology. And isn't it a good thing that your GPS doesn't handle things the way we sometimes do?
4: Hey, GPS, are you okay?
3: I'm just fine.
5: We are the Cornerstone. If you are looking for a way to navigate this complicated life, Jesus said He is the way. If you want to see through the hazy deception in the media, Jesus said He was the truth. And if you are looking for real meaning in life, both here and forever, Jesus said He is the life. Read about His words in the Bible in John 14, verse 6. We're here telling about the way, the truth, and the life. The Cornerstone.
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5: From Charles Spurgeon, when problems come our way, we can become disheartened and discouraged. It is in this season of acute distress that God's Word can minister infinite delight as it soothes and heals the heart's sorrows. Surely, He who has preserved you in all your previous distress will not desert you in your present adversities. God has been sufficient. So what reason do you have to suspect that He will not befriend you to the end? You are not poor, for your Father is rich. You are not deserted, for God is with you. Surely you will be helped. As His word says in Isaiah 26:4, trust in the Lord forever, for the Lord Himself is the rock eternal. From legendary Christian leader Charles Spurgeon, this is The Cornerstone.
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7: There are people who are in need, who have needs, and God impresses your heart to say something to them, to give them something, to go see them, to express some form of love to them. Don't make excuses, just be obedient to God. He would not impress your heart to do something if there were not a need. He would not impress your heart to do something, to go, to be, to give, if God didn't have in mind something specific He wanted to accomplish.
8: The subject of giving makes many Christians stiffen with resistance. But for others, it's something that brings great joy. If you find fulfillment in meeting the needs of others, then you may have the gift of giving. Today on In Touch, the teaching ministry of Dr. Charles Stanley, will learn about this spiritual gift as we continue our series, Living in the Power of the Holy Spirit.
7: Each believer has a motivational gift. That is the thing that gives you the most sense of confidence. When you operate out of that gift, you'll have the greatest sense of fruitfulness, being more productive that way, greatest sense of contentment because you're operating and working out of that particular gift. Now, a person can have any one of the seven gifts that he mentions and do well at whatever vocation God calls you. For example, a person can have the gift of service and be an excellent administrator. A person can have the gift of mercy, for example, be an excellent leader. So it doesn't mean that just because you don't have that particular specific gift doesn't mean you can't do well at what you do. The issue is not what you're calling or what your profession, but the issue is, do you know what that spiritual gift is? You will operate out of that. And so when it comes to the gift of giving, what does he mean when he speaks of the gift of giving? Let's look at the characteristics and you ask yourself the question, well, certainly I don't have the gift of giving because I'm not wealthy. It has nothing to do with being wealthy. You could have the gift of giving and being wealthy. You could have the gift of giving and not be wealthy. So it's not so much how much you have, but your attitude about it and what you do, how resourceful you are, and how you take care of those resources. So what's one of the first characteristics? One of the first characteristics is this, and that is a person who has the gift of giving is able to see resources. They're able to identify things that oftentimes people overlook. And so that person is able to make wise purchases, wise use of their money in order to have money to give for the Lord's work. And whereas someone would say, well, I just don't have anything to give, the person with the gift of giving, they're able to see, well, if I use this wisely, if I expend my resources wisely here, if I don't purchase that at this time, I'll have more to give to the Lord's work. And so they're able to plan ahead. That's why they have resources to give, because they're very careful with their money. A second characteristic of this person is simply this, and that is they desire, when they give, to feel a part of the work. The person with the gift of giving isn't somebody who just sort of gives with no relationship. They, first of all, give themselves. They have to see that they're involved in that work. For example, whether it's some other ministry or whether it's a church or whatever it might be, they want to be involved themselves. Their heart's got to be in it. They just don't give it out there and spread it out and have no relationship. They want to be involved. They want to feel like they're a part of it. They want to feel like that they're making a contribution to the Lord's work. And so their heart goes before their money. And oftentimes that person needs assurance in their heart. They need assurance that their decision is a decision that God has enabled them to make, not just giving it, but they want to be certain that God has led them to give, because their heart is there, not just their money. A third characteristic that's so evident in them, and that's this. They desire to give high-quality things. For example, the person with the gift of giving isn't going to find the cheapest thing they can find to give you a gift, but they're going to buy something that is of the quality that they can be proud that they gave it, not that they want credit. And also, they want to give the kind of gift that has a lasting value to it. They don't buy trinkets and junk. They want to buy something that has a lasting value that will be meaningful to you because it was meaningful to them to purchase it. And, of course, there's also the characteristic that they hope that their gift is an answer to prayer. The person with the gift of giving is very careful. And so they hope that somehow that they have discovered a need, and without you even mentioning it, that they are able to meet that need, and they get the greatest pleasure in recognizing the fact and realizing that they, without being told, have given to meet a need that God impressed them to give. The person with the gift of giving lives with a sensitivity. They live with a sensitivity of what is God saying, how does God want me to handle this, and the greatest sense of satisfaction that they get is simply this. They gave not knowing what the particular need was, or didn't know it when they knew that they wanted to give, and then find out that what they gave was a specific answer to prayer. Now, so when it comes to our relationship to money, and money can corrupt people as well as also crown them with many blessings. It depends on your attitude toward it and how you handle it. And so the person with the gift of giving is very careful. They want to be sure that God has told them to give it. And that's a very wise thing, because people can just squander God's money and on the basis of being generous or giving to others, when sometimes that's the motive's wrong. When you're giving to be recognized and giving to get thanks and giving to be seen and giving to be heard and all the rest, as the scripture says, he says, you know what? And Matthew is the one who said it. He said, you already have your reward. We give because we love him. We give because he's told us to do this and to speak to that person or to give to them. The personal gift of giving, very careful, and what brings them the greatest satisfaction is they gave and discovered there was a need. God spoke to my heart and I obeyed God. Now, this person also has a desire to give secretly, and that is they love giving without telling anybody. And you know what? One of the reasons the person with the gift of giving just keeps on giving is because as they keep on giving, not asking for anything in return, not looking for recognition, what does God do? God honors that. But giving secretly, the person who has the gift of giving, they take great delight in doing that because, as we said, first of all, they want to meet needs for the Lord's work. They're not looking for credit, not looking for recognition, but they're looking to be involved in the work. Because you see, the personal gift of giving is not interested in getting rewards here and now. They're interested in future rewards. And so they can give generously, they can give however God requires them to give, and knowing in their heart that one of these days at the judgment, they'll be rewarded accordingly. And then, of course, the person with the gift of giving prefers to give without appeals. Now, there was a time, for example, on television when many people were asking for money, and here's what they'd say, and I can remember this. If you don't give to this ministry, if you don't send it in today, we're going to be off the air next week. If you don't give now, we're going to be gone. And my feeling was, be gone. And here's the reason. If God wants you on, he'll keep you on. You don't have to browbeat people to give. If it's the Lord's work, then listen, imagine Almighty God not providing for Almighty God's work. So we trust God. There are times when you make the need known in a very wise way. But when you start pressuring people to give, the person with the gift of giving may have tons of money to give, but you know what? They just start backing off. They don't like pressured appeals. Well, the truth is, none of us do. The person with the gift of giving, if you want to turn them off, turn up the pressure, you turn them off. Because that's the way they think. That's how they're wired for God. Just like the prophet's wired a certain way, the teacher's wired a certain way, the exhorter, everybody is wired a certain way. And so the personal gift of giving, very careful what they do with their finances. They're not being tight. They're not being stingy. It's just the fact that they choose because they understand the value and the power of financial resources. Then, of course, there is the concern that giving corrupts. The person with the gift of giving also has an understanding that money can corrupt. Now, money is neither good nor bad. It's simply a tool. You would not say this hammer is good or bad if it's made correctly. It's just a tool. Money is a tool. And listen carefully. Money can corrupt. And you look at the people, for example, who win the lottery. How many of them are disciplined? How many of them are broke within a few years? Why? Because they didn't know how to handle money to begin with. They don't know how to handle it today, and it doesn't last. And the scripture tells us and warns us that it's like a bird with wings. It can leave you very fast. You can lose it a whole lot easier than you worked for it and made it. And so the person with the gift of giving, very sensitive to those things and very sensitive and realize that you cannot be undisciplined with money. And when I say floating through the malls, for example, I simply mean that a lot of people, simply this, they're not disciplined with their finances. They somehow never stop to think, if I go shopping, should I ask God about whether I should buy this or not? And here's what happens. They ask the wrong question. The wrong question is this. The wrong question is, if I buy this, how much will I have left? That's not the right question. The right question is this the wisest thing to do? Because you can always rationalize, well, if I buy this, let's see, maybe I may have to scrunch a little bit, but I think I'll make it. Why are Americans in debt? Lack of discipline. Lack of discipline. We don't have to have everything we see. We don't have to have the most expensive. There are some people who shop at the most expensive places. You know why? Not because they can afford it, but they love to talk about where they went shopping. Why pay twice the price of something equal in value so you can boast of it? Poor handling of your resources. Person with the gift of giving, they're going to ask the right question. Is this the wisest thing I can do? Is this the wisest way for me to handle? Am I getting the best value for my money? And oftentimes, people do not. They ask the question, what do I have left? God holds us responsible for the way we spend all of our money. Let me ask you a question. Wouldn't you really rather have what God would provide for you with freedom, financial freedom? You don't owe anybody anything? Wouldn't you rather be financially free than to have all the stuff that's not needed, not necessary? And the truth is, listen, one of the characteristics of that person is contentment. Personal gift of giving who is walking in the Spirit, they're contented. And if God wants to add something, or if He says you can have this or you can do this, here's what you'll discover. Watch this. God will give you much more than you expect, anticipate, or deserve if you let Him do it in His timing, in His way. But if you go out there and get yourself in debt, you know what happens? Oftentimes, God would provide for people what they get in debt buying because they don't give Him time to provide it in His way. You say, well, now, God would never do so and so. How do you know He wouldn't? And I think it must grieve the heart of God when He sees a person going out and purchasing something that He already knows He's lining up somebody over here to give them that very thing. You say, well, now, God wouldn't give me that. You don't know that. Well, I don't think I deserve that. Well, that's not the issue. The issue is this. Is God trying to teach you something? Does He want to show you how awesome He is? Does He want to show you how great He is, how good and loving and kind He is? Just give Him the opportunity. And sometimes we don't. Most people don't. And so they get themselves in debt, and then they wonder why they're having a hard time and what's God up to in their life. Now, that person also, listen, is very thrifty in what they purchase, not just what they think about other people. Very thrifty. Now, the result of that is this, that sometimes that person, in realizing what it took for them to make what they have, and most people who have an abundance worked hard. Most people who have an abundance, they worked hard, they saved, they tried to be disciplined in the things that God wanted them to have. And so what they have because they have practiced some very simple

0: biblical principles. So the person with the gift of giving, they understand the value of money, how it can corrupt you, how it... Listen, think about this. Anything that enslaves you is not good. And so any conduct that you and I have, any way we live that puts us in any form of slavery is not good, because he said, listen, he came to set us free, free in every aspect of our life. We all agree that any form of slavery is wrong, that God wants us free to obey him. Then, of course, there is the whole issue of giving to motivate others to give. Sometimes the person who gives, and all of us are giving, and there's nothing wrong with sharing with someone else, not so much how much you give, but you might say, you know what, God impressed my heart to give so-and-so, and I didn't. Let me tell you what he did. You see, what happens is we have wonderful testimonies of what happens in our lives when we give, especially, and the personal gift of giving, they love to give sacrificially because they see God at work. And you see, a person maybe who has plenty, or certainly more than they need, for them to give sacrificially sometimes is hard, because they have to ask, well, what's sacrificial? Because the more I give, the more I receive. And so they don't even feel the sacrifice, but they love the idea of giving to the point that they recognize, well, listen, at least I've sacrificed something here. So sometimes a sacrificial gift isn't so much the fact that we give when there's so much plenty, but the fact that we sacrifice something else. And the person with the gift of giving understands that, that there is blessing when we put the Lord first and obey him in whatever he may require of us. And then, of course, they're able to see financial resources and other people overlook. If I challenge you today, not putting pressure, challenge you to give more than financially, you say, well, you know, there's no way I could give that much. But here's what the gift of giving says. Well, I don't have that much cash, but what else do I have? What would happen in your house if you went in your basement, in your closets, in your attic, things that you haven't looked at in years, things you have not used, dresses or trousers or suits you've not worn, you said, I'm going to collect everything in my house that I'm not using, and I'm going to see what happens. You may be surprised at how much money you have invested in stuff or things that you don't use, that you don't use them anymore. Let me ask you a question. How many of you ladies have pushed dresses back in the car? You don't ever wear them anymore. You wouldn't give them away, but you don't wear them anymore. How many of us have suits we don't wear anymore, or trousers or shirts or whatever it might be, or shoes? But how many of them do you really use? So listen, the personal gift of giving, you know what they do? They see resources. Other people say, well, you know what? I just don't have the money. Well, look around. And the reason I know that's true is because on one occasion we were raising money and asking people to make sacrificial gifts. You'd be surprised what people came up with. They had yard sales, garage sales. They looked at their jewelry. They gave jewelry. They looked at other things they have. They sold all kinds of stuff. I mean, hundreds of thousands of dollars worth of stuff that was not being used. They cashed it in, sold it in some fashion, gave it to the Lord's work. So the person with the gift of giving, they see these resources that oftentimes are overlooked. And then, of course, the person with the gift of giving, oftentimes, before they give, they will confirm it with their husband or wife. And let's say that God challenges you as a husband to give so much money to whatever, to whomever. Personal gift of giving doesn't give just off the cuff. They want confirmation. And so the man's going to say to his wife, let me tell you what I'm thinking. Why don't we pray and ask God to show us both so that we'll both know that we're doing the right thing? And there's a great sense of security, because you see, the personal gift of giving wants, desires to protect what God has given them, not that they're not going to give it. They want confirmation. Now there's a greater sense of security. She and I both prayed about it. He and I both prayed about it. Here's what we believe God wants us to do. And they give in that fashion. So somebody says, well, I'm not rich. Will this make me wealthy? Let me tell you why it will. He said, well, that's what I've been waiting for you to tell us. I've been waiting the whole message to find out how this make me wealthy. Tell you, make you wealthy. You'll have a fantastic relationship to Jesus Christ because you're bringing your life under discipline and you're being obedient to him. That is the greatest form of wealth possible. Now you say, well, I had something more in mind, like dollar marks. Well, let's put it this way. Here's what he says. Given it shall be given to you. And it's to be given to you the way God gives, and that's a full measure. The person with the gift of giving has a wonderful opportunity, but a great sense of responsibility and accountability. And I would simply say this. Learn, first of all, the principle of discipline. I do what is right, what is wise, what is best, and then I watch God operate, and you'll see what happens. You may be surprised at how much money you save in one given week by watching carefully how much you spend, what you spend it on, how much you give, and how much you listen to God before you part with your resources you had to work for, and God in His grace gave you the strength to do it. You may find out that you are more wealthy than you thought. And you may find out with a little practice of discipline that God will multiply your resources. And you may find out as you operate on discipline, He will set you free of debt. And you thought it could never happen. That's my prayer for you.
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1: 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We need to pay attention to the little things because they often make a big difference. With an illustration for believers, here's a moment with Charles Stanley.
0: You go out and leave your lights on, and they burn all day long while you're gone. You know what you just did? You just took money God gave you and gave it to the power company. Because you didn't use it. Nobody's there. Nobody's reading. Nobody needs any lights. So what would happen if we left all the lights on in these buildings all day long, all week long? We would be wasting hundreds of thousands of dollars. And so somebody says, well, if I leave the lights on in one room, what difference is that going to make? Now, I'm not saying you shouldn't leave a nightlight on or something like that, but I'm just talking about just walking out, leaving lights here and leaving lights there. People say, my kids did just walk out and leave the lights on. What about the parents? Did you teach them to do that? And so if you grew up when there wasn't very much money and every penny counted, you know what you did? You walked out of the room and you cut the lights off. And so just because now you have plenty or have enough, you just leave them on and give it to somebody else. And so it doesn't take but a few mistakes like that And you know what happens? Over a period of a year, you have just given away money and you have absolutely nothing to show for it.
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5: American Family News, I'm Robert Thornton. The FBI is investigating an apparent breach of its jobs website as a criminal hacking group claimed to have accessed very sensitive data on nearly all agents and job applicants. In a statement, the Bureau said the FBI was aware of claims regarding unauthorized activity affecting FBIjobs.gov and was investigating. A message that circulated online from a hacking group known as Shiny Hunters claimed responsibility for the hack. A Senate hearing put the spotlight on a nationwide network of AI-powered surveillance cameras. Here's Fox's Jeff Manasso.
6: A Senate Judiciary Subcommittee looking at controversial license plate reader cameras. Hundreds of thousands have gone up across the U.S., recording billions of images every day.
7: And the question is, where are all of these images going? Who is using them? What are the privacy protections for them?
6: Committee Chair Republican Josh Hawley with Democrats and the ACLU echoing those concerns. All CEOs of the tech companies, including Flock Safety, declined invitations to testify. The hearing, as communities across the U.S. ditched the cameras that law enforcement say are effective crime-fighting tools that critics say are being abused and easily hacked by bad actors. Jeff Manasso, Fox News.
5: A conservative activist is pleased that President Trump was unapologetic during his address at the United Nations, where he defended the U.S. military intervention in Iran. More from AFN's Chad Groney.
8: When President Trump took to the podium at the U.N. General Assembly, he knew many in the crowd despised him. In fact, most of Iran's delegation walked out of the chamber when the president railed against the Islamic Republic. Trump didn't pull any punches, saying, quote, "The terrorist regime is behaving badly, not because they are strong and confident, but because they are weak and desperate. If we stand united, we will soon see a world free of the last 51-year menace of Iranian terror." Gary Bowers, chairman of the Campaign for Working Families, who served on the board of Christians United for Israel.
9: Could there be a more mismatched pair than the American president that actually thinks his country should be the first priority he has, and the great majority of the people sitting in that audience at the UN that at the end of the day are globalists and they're not interested in America or anybody else unless they can guilt us into giving them massive amounts of our taxpayers' money?
8: Bauer says the UN members would love if there was a Democrat elected president in 2028.
9: I can guarantee you that the Iranians would not walk out of the speech that president gave at the United Nations, because the Iranians and every other dictatorship or extremist Islamist ideology government in the world would be quite happy and pleased to see Kamala Harris or AOC or any of these other possible contenders be president of the United States again. The only people that would end up being very unhappy during all that would be the American people when they realized they had made a gigantic mistake.
8: I'm Chad Groening.
5: The East Coast is bracing for a nor'easter storm that could bring rain and strong winds to cities as far north as Boston. Fox's Robert Ray has more from Nags Head, North Carolina.
10: We've got gusty winds into the 40s already, going to hit into the 60s later tonight. Just roaring right now, coming in potential for 18-foot waves. 78 to 80 million people up and down the Mid-Atlantic, Northeast, and also New England in the impact zone. 13 different states as this early autumn nor'easter is making its way in. We can expect power outages, coastal flooding, and unfortunately, travel at airports just to be snarled as this continues all the way through the weekend.
5: The National Weather Service says high surf is expected on beaches along with rip currents. Elsewhere, heavy rainfall is expected to continue through tomorrow over New Mexico into far west Texas. Flash flooding and debris flow in wildfire burn areas will be possible. On Wall Street, stocks were down today. The Dow dropped 352. The S&P lost 59. The Nasdaq shed 308. West Texas Intermediate crude was at $92 a barrel. That's all our time for now. 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
15: 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I think people get that if you've listened regularly on YouTube or podcast or the broadcast. Mm-hmm. And we're here for you. And we started a conversation last time about adoption and foster care work. And we have three special guests with us that really have been impacted in their lives by those contours of the family. Mm-hmm. And it's just part of what God does to pick up the pieces, to mend us back together and move us toward a healthy, whole life in Him. That's the goal. And we are going to pick up that conversation. Adoptive families have some very specific needs, and I would say emotional and spiritual needs. And we're going to continue talking about those today. Yesterday, we talked about healing from the wounds of abandonment and grief and loss, and I would recommend that you go back and go to the website, pick that up. You can get the app for the phone, mm-hmm. and you'll have access to all the broadcasts there. So do listen to our last conversation. I think you'd be blessed by it.
14: Mm-hmm. Yeah, and our guests have together written a really great resource. This book is called Healing for Every Heart in Adoption, Redemptive Prayers and Strategies for Adoptive Parents, Adoptees, and Birth Parents. And you can learn more about our panelists and the various works that they're involved in. They do some terrific things. And this book at focusonthefamily.com/broadcast.
15: Lisa, Jody, Betsy, great to have you back. Thanks for being with us.
16: Sure.
17: Thank you.
15: Jody, let's pick it up from where we left off last time. And again, people mm-hmm. need to go back and listen to that. Mm-hmm. But you left us with both a tough story and then a beautiful little God wink at the end about your necklace.
16: Yes.
15: Your scripture, the scripture that talks about God replacing a stony heart with a heart of flesh.
16: Yes.
15: And that's what that is. But you found that jeweler on the beach after you were swimming, and it sounded like you were there in desperation.
16: I was. You know, as an adoptive parent, it can be easy to fall into the lie that we are responsible for the healing of our children.
15: Sure.
16: There's so many good materials now. We